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2: Get me to answer correctly. And then they'd say, well, what's her middle name? And I'd say, she has no middle name. So I was kind of hopeless growing up.
3: Your two aunts who prayed for you, what were their names?
2: Esther, which is nice, and Lois. Yeah.
3: When you think about Aunt Esther and Aunt Lois, what stirs in your heart?
2: Yeah, well, I was fortunate they lived in St. Paul, where I was born. So what I treasure is the frequent visits. You know, I mean, they would come up to us. We were in the northeast suburbs, and we would go down to their separate apartments for dinner frequently. We actually had a tradition of going to Como Park, which was actually a zoo. If you've been to Minnesota, you know it. And so we had all these special times together. And my aunts were always asking how I was doing. And, you know, it was really special. You know, I don't know. Maybe a lot of younger kids wouldn't look forward to seeing their, you know, elderly aunts, as they got older. But for me, it was always an encouragement to see them.
3: Speaking of encouragement, a word of encouragement to someone today, an aunt, an uncle, a grandparent, a parent, who has experienced a calling from God to pray for a nephew, a niece, a grandchild, a word to that dear one listening now.
2: Yeah, it's so important. And it's interesting because it's important when that niece or nephew is not aware of it, because prayer has this amazing power in people's lives. And then to find out about it and then to be supported by it once you know that it's there. It's really life-giving, and you'd bring that, you know, the younger person, the nephew or the niece, brings that with them, really the rest of their lives. You know, I mean, both of these aunts have been gone for 20 years or more, but it's with me. It's going to stay with me. So, it's just something to treasure. And if you're not doing it and you're thinking of somebody, now's the time to start, because it will make a difference in those lives. And I'm doing that now, as at this stage of my life, I'm praying and trying to help out some of the younger nephews and nieces in my life.
3: You speak with a texture. A texture with layered grace in the way that you grew up, in your spiritual formation. Say a little bit more on your spiritual journey. How did God lead you to a place where you surrendered your heart to Christ?
2: Right. So that's really the other half of my growing up story, is the wonderful church that I belong to, which my parents chose, moving in away from where they had grown up into the city. They found a Lutheran church that had just wonderful pastors and Sunday school teachers and people active in mission and doing all sorts of things. And that's what I grew up in. And I credit a lot with that, because I feel like even as a teenager, I'd read the Bible through several times. I was familiar with all these stories from the Bible. I believed them. So the interesting thing is I did grow up in the time of the Jesus movement. Okay, so a lot of stuff was happening in Southern California, but we had terrific meetings, revival meetings, and all kinds of stuff going on in Minnesota as well. And one of the things that

0: back then was that you wanted to have this sort of special time that you could point back to when you met Christ as your Savior. And that was kind of interesting for me, because when I was honest with myself, it really went way back to 4 or 5 years old. But when I was 12 or 13, I had, you know, up at a Bible camp, I had kind of a mountaintop experience, because I wanted to be with everybody else, you know. And it was a real experience, but honestly, you know, it was all that was built in me as even a young child that was the foundation of my relationship with Jesus, even though I can talk about Inspiration Peak, which is a funny name for the place, but that's where I gave my life, you know, as a young teenager.
1: Inspiration Peak, a place that Todd Johnson will never forget. It has marked him, and God used that as a moment of connection, a point where it stamped a moment. And perhaps you've had that moment. Maybe you haven't. Maybe you know the Lord. Maybe you don't. But today, dear friend, I believe this is a time for you to draw near to God. And God sends Dr. Todd Johnson to speak heart to heart with us, with you, when we come back from our break. Thailand. And a reframing of perceptions in a young life. You say, who's young life, Danny? Well, of course, the young life of Dr. Todd Johnson. Your life, dear one. The Lord speaking, the Lord encouraging. Are you responding? Stay with us. GordonConwell.edu. Find out more about him. We'll be right back. Wondering.

Jeremiah 33:3 says, "Call to me, and I will answer you and show you great and unsearchable things you do not know." The Good Life with Dr. Danny is a program that was born out of prayer. The Spirit of Christ guides us through prayer, empowers us through prayer, and provides for us through prayer. There are mighty things that the Lord is doing in the Northeast, across the United States, and around the world. Would you like to be a part of God's work through The Good Life with Dr. Danny? 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
1: Dr. Todd M. Johnson has published encyclopedias, atlases, databases, monographs, and scholarly articles on counting religionists around the world. 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In 2015, he wrote a book with Cindy Wu, Our Global Families, Christians Embracing Common Identity in a Changing World. 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Todd, April 1980, Thailand. How did God reframe your perceptions of Christianity and the world?
2: Yeah, so I was on an outreach from a school of evangelism in Southern California. And my mentor there, John Dawson, he had seen a article in late 1979 about the Cambodian refugee crisis, and he felt like a group of us should go and join another Youth with a Mission team from Hawaii and together kind of form a new team to help out in any way that we could. So I was excited about it and saw the Lord provide the finances that I needed to go to Thailand, and I ended up on the border of Thailand and Cambodia at Khao Idang, refugee camp. I mean, I think it means Black Mountain, but it was just a kind of a desolate area where there was some room to build this camp. And when I arrived at in Christmas of 1979, there were about 35,000 refugees, Cambodian refugees, in the camp. When I left in 1980, many months later, there was 135,000. So it was growing the entire time. Now, I had never met a Cambodian or a Thai person or a Buddhist person in Minneapolis, and so this was brand new for me to be in, you know, sort of close proximity and friendship with people in other religions. I'd also never had the chance to really share the good news with people who had never heard it before in their lives. Now, I was only 21 years old. I was working with an architect from Hawaii who was designing the hospitals in Khao Idang, and he had to leave suddenly, and I was the only person there. So overnight in April, I was in charge of 300 workers. I was building hospitals out of bamboo, wire, and thatch. For the International Red Cross, the United Nations, World Vision, many other people were there. Fortunately, I've been trained really well by this architect, but the life-changing side of it came to me because of the English class that I inherited. I knew nothing about teaching English, but I could speak it, and I had some good resources with me there. And I had 60 students, 30 on Tuesdays and 30 on Wednesdays, I think it was. And one day I decided this would be just a great time to share a little bit about my own background, my faith. And so I did. I told the story of from Genesis to my life, you know, sort of in 45 minutes. You should really try it sometime, because I'd never done it before. Now, I'd been trained as an evangelist with Youth with a Mission, but the thing that struck me when I was giving this talk is how much of it came from the years 4 years old to 15 years old, that I've been paying attention in Sunday school, and that's where the foundations of what I said were from. And when I was done, this was my Tuesday class, when I was done, they were just sort of sitting there dumbfounded, and I thought, you know, did they understand it? And one of the students who could speak a little bit of English raised his hand and he said, "We understand perfectly everything that you've told us." So I thought, well, you know, we might as well take this, you know, to the next stage. And we talked about what this might mean to follow Christ. And in that, I had 30 new Christians in that room. Many of them had lost, you know, many of their family members in the genocide. It was really a difficult time.
1: Did they ask something about who is the one who calms the waves?
2: Yes, yeah. So one of my favorite parts of it was I believe the Holy Spirit brought this to me to tell the story of Jesus calming the seas, you know, when he was asleep on the boat. And in fact, one of my students, after I told this story, he actually stood up and said, "Who is this man that the wind and the waves obey him?" Which was exactly what was said at the time. So I think they really understood that this was special. It was for them, and it only took 24 hours. By the time my other class, the next class of about 30 people came, they had all wanted to hear this story that was told the day before. So I told it again, and I had at the end of the week I had 56 new Christians. Yeah. Now I wasn't some great evangelist. You see, the Lord was working in that camp, and many people became Christians during that time at that camp. And you could find them all over the world today from that period. But it was really special to me because, as much as I believed in the gospel, I had no idea that it had this kind of transforming power. People have never heard it. They're from a completely different background. And I think I my whole life turned in a new direction at that moment, and I've never turned back from that, seeing the global significance of Christianity. That for me, face to face with it. And I've kept in touch with many of the people for several years and followed their discipleship, you know, and some of them even became pastors, and so on. So it was really, really special for me.
1: In view of this life-changing experience, what did you realize about Jesus and the Cambodians?
2: Yeah, I realized that, well, first of all, that the gospel was for all the peoples of the world, which is something I heard a lot growing up. You know, I mean, it's all throughout the scriptures from Genesis to Revelation. So to me, it was saying this is true. It's a truth that is for the whole world. But it also opened up to me the idea that when other peoples encounter Christ, they have gifts to bring back to the rest of us. And as much as, you know, I had given away all that I owned as a young person, you know, having read about St. Francis of Assisi, and that's sort of what led me out of Minnesota to Southern California. So I thought of myself as, you know, kind of, you know, one of these radical people who was living on very little. But I was still, I still had the mindset, I think, of, you know, that things were important and that sort of thing. And it was a Cambodian Christian who opened my eyes to this. And he'd actually moved to Honolulu with his wife, who was my secretary when I was doing all that construction. They got married. She became a Christian that day. He was the only Christian. He was my interpreter, and he had become a Christian in Cambodia. So that was also part of my story. They got married. They moved to Honolulu, and they'd always have me stay with them when I'd come to visit and teach in Hawaii. And one time I came to stay with them, and they had two small rooms and kind of a hallway. And in the other room was his sister and her husband and their young child. But they gave me their bedroom and they slept in the hallway, right? So I experienced this hospitality. But what happened is I came back 6 months later, and his sister had moved out, or they'd gotten their own place. And I said to my friend, I said, "Doesn't it feel good to have this extra space?" And he said, "Yes, but it's lonely." And I thought, leave it up to me to think the space was important when there's people involved, you know. That's the kind of, I feel like that's part of what's happening as Christianity spreads around the world, is that the rest of us that have been Christians for a while need to hear from people who are encountering Christ for the first time. And I have learned so much, you know, over these years from Cambodian Christian friends and from Christians from many other languages and peoples that have really helped bring corrections and life to me in areas that I need, that are blind spots maybe. So, yeah.
1: Where are some of these other students from that original 60? Can you trace some of them in other parts of the world?
2: Yes. They went to France. They went to Australia. There's quite a few in Australia. But there's also a lot and other places in Europe. But there's also a lot in the United States. And one of my students, he was 15 years old, and he was the only surviving member of his family. He had up to 10 siblings and a mother and father, all of whom were killed in the genocide. And he witnessed their deaths. And he had very, very little emotion when I first encountered him, but he was transformed on that day. And one of my favorite memories from a few years later is he moved to Portland, Oregon, and he wrote me a letter, 18 years old, said, "I'm pastoring two churches, Cambodian churches, in Portland." And I thought, again, this is just such a powerful, gospel that is transforming lives like this. So they're in different places. My friend that I mentioned earlier, he's still in Honolulu, has a family, and has been very active in gospel witness and all of that. It's just really encouraging.
1: You're listening to Dr. Todd Johnson. Dr. Johnson is the Eva B. and Paul E. Toms Distinguished Professor of Mission and Global Christianity and co-director of the Center for the Study of Global Christianity at Gordon-Conwell Theological Seminary. You can find out more about him, his books, his articles, his works at gordonconwell.edu. In 2015, he wrote a book along with Cindy Wu. The book is titled "Our Global Families, Christians Embracing Common Identity in a Changing World." When we come back, we're going to delve in and talk about why write a book about our global families. What are the two global families that they're writing about? Why is that important to have a broader sense in Christian identity? Why does he believe we need to be better informed about other religions? That and more from Dr. Todd Johnson. Stay with us.
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James 3:13 says, "Who is wise and understanding among you? 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Thank you.

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1: Dr. Todd Johnson was born in St. Paul, Minnesota, but spent several years in Singapore and Thailand. 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Todd, you and Cindy Wu, you wrote Our Global Christianity. Why did you write that book?
2: Right. Well, you know, I've produced all of these reference books, you know, most of my life. And in fact, I'd never heard anybody say the simple phrase, I'd read your book, even though I'd written like 14 or 15. And so some of my friends encouraged me. They said, you know, you really ought to write about what does it mean? What does all this mean? And so I thought that would be a good idea, and I recruited one of my younger students who had written a wonderful master's thesis on welcoming the stranger, how important that was in immigration in the United States. And together we thought, well, let's talk about these two families that we have, both which are global. And the first family, you might say, is the human family. I mean, we all belong to the human family, and we just need to be able to understand who the rest of our family is and try to get along with them, much as the way we do at family reunions when everybody shows up and you have all these strange uncles and whatnot. But we thought, well, this would be a good way to think about it. That's one of our global families. But we have another global family, that's our Christian family, and the body of Christ globally. And we also need to know who they are, and we need to be sort of, you know, good members in standing of our global family. What are we contributing to this family, and you know, how well do we know the needs of that family? And so that was the idea, trying to think about this as two groups that we should really be good members of, you know, people who make a difference. And they're very different families in some ways, you know, and that's why we felt it was important to write about it and to talk about how we engage both the families.
1: Why is it important to have a broader sense in our Christian identity?
2: Yeah, and that comes really again from my own research. I've been privileged to be in over about 90 countries, I think, and I had met Christians from all over the world, and realized how different we are in the needs that we might have, and yet how we have this common faith at the same time. So I felt like it's important to understand where other people are at and what their needs are. I mean, one obvious thing is persecution, you know, that so many Christians are persecuted around the world, and that we who have the privilege of being, you know, in a place where we're free to express ourselves, we should really do something for those that are under pressure. And so there are many things like that, many particular needs that Christians have around the world. And I think it's up to everyone in that Christian family to embrace the challenges that are faced by the whole community. And I think there's good biblical basis for that, too, being part of the body and understanding the other parts and valuing everyone around the world in the body of Christ.
1: When you refer to Christianity, you speak of Protestants, you speak of Catholic, Roman Catholics, you speak of Eastern Orthodox, you talk about Anglicans, you talk about even breaking down into the denominations and sub-denominations and sub-sub-denominations. Why such a broad scope.
2: Yeah, I think there's sort of a scientific reason for it, which is when you're in, when you study in social science and you're trying to count something, you know, you value people's self-identification. That's the term that's used. Let people identify who they are. In fact, it's in one sense, it's a human right. And some of the persecution that we see is not allowing people to identify their religious background. So the scientific side says let's be fair to everyone and not judge, you know, judge them beyond just letting them say, you know, what their faith background is. But the theological side then would be to recognize the diversity in the body of Christ, which goes beyond almost all of our boundaries. You know, I mean, I grew up Lutheran, and there's some old jokes about, you know, when you get to heaven, you find all the different groups, and when you get near the Lutheran church, they said, be real quiet as we go by here, because they think they're the only ones up here, you see. So that kind of view of the world is funny, but it's actually not true. And even back in Minneapolis growing up, I had friends in the Catholic Church who were very devout followers of Christ. And so I saw that it was probably good to go beyond these, you know, artificial boundaries. And in fact, as it turns out, that all of these different Christian traditions have something special to offer the body of Christ. Now, all of them actually struggle with what we call nominalism, you know, that some people are just Christians in name only, and they need revival, renewal, but they're still part of the family. Okay, so that's just a way that I like to think about it. And it's hard for me studying all these forms of Christianity, 45,000 denominations in the world. It's hard for me not to embrace them all, you know, just as this is it. This is my family, like it or not. And okay, this family has a lot of problems, but let's deal with them in the context of embracing everybody first. I think that's it.
1: The Christian family. You and Cindy also write about the human family. Why do you believe we need to be better informed about other religions?
2: Well, that probably goes back to what we were talking about earlier of my experience in Thailand. And that is seeing, you know, right up close, two things: people from a completely different religious background, Buddhism in this case, but also to see the impact of genocide, you know, which the 20th century was the bloodiest century in Christian, well, in human history, but even since the time of Christ. And so we have to grapple with these, you know, large-scale problems that really are the responsibility of everyone. And you'd hope that Christians would be on sort of the cutting edge of dealing with these problems. And you can't deal with global problems without recognizing the role of religion. And actually, one of our findings that's a little bit surprising to everybody is that the world is becoming more religious every single year. It doesn't look like that if you and I step outside here in Boston and we see secularization and all of that happening. But, you know, when you talk about China and India and Africa, these are places where religion is still growing. And as a whole, the world's becoming more and more religious. So it's a really good idea to be well informed about it. And it's also the way that we would build solidarity. Let me tell you a short little story about my youngest daughter, Valerie. When we were living in Singapore, she got a fever, and we had to actually go to the hospital in the middle of the night. She was 4 years old. Boy, we were so scared because of this seizure. And we went to the hospital. We didn't actually have the proper insurance because we were just staying there a few months. And we got put into a shared room with four different families. And actually, it was right before Christmas that this happened. And our daughter, Valerie, she got better faster than the others. And it turned out we were in this little hospital room with a Malay Muslim family and with a South Asian Hindu family and with a Chinese Buddhist family. This is Singapore. This is what it's like. And what struck me is, yeah, I'm the religion expert. You know, I mean, I've written books and all that kind of thing. But it was my four-year-old daughter who went seamlessly between these three other beds, making fast friends with the little boys and little girls who were sick, and also with the families. And I thought, that's what I wish I had, because I kind of grew up afraid of people in other religions. Here she is. She's moving seamlessly between them and building solidarity in that little room. And I thought, that's the future, I think. That's what we should hope for our young people, that they're, you know, more comfortable with diversity. So, yeah, I think that's important.
1: Valerie, the expert, and a little child shall lead them. Thank you for sharing that. There's a purity to that, and a transcendence also that goes along with it, Todd. Who is David Barrett? And how did you love math, your love of math, overlap with him?
2: Yeah, so I grew up, that's the other part of my young life. You know, I had such a wonderful devotion to Jesus, but I also love math. And one of the ways that was expressed, just another little story from when I was 13 years old, I guess, I gave my first speech ever. And they told you, you know, talk about something you really like. So I thought, well, my favorite thing is the periodic table of elements, you know, which was chemistry and math both. And unfortunately for them, there's 106 of them back then, I think. And I did, you know, this is the 1970s, so I did the little note card and I put the name of each element, its atomic number, its atomic weight. And I got up in front of the class and I said, you know, I just think this is foundational to who we are, these elements. And let me tell you about these elements. So I started with hydrogen, you know, atomic number one, atomic weight one. And I got to oxygen, you know, which is eight, the eighth one. And that's when my teacher said, okay, well, why don't you move to your conclusion now? I had 100 more elements to tell people about. And I thought that was part of who I was. I just loved counting and math and all of that. And I thought when I became a missionary, when I went to Thailand and all of that, I thought that's the end of math and missions. But it turned out that there was a famous guy who had grown up, or he was British, and he had worked in Kenya as a missionary. And he loved to count things. And someone saw in me that I loved to count, and they put me in touch with him. And I just did an article and a small book that I sent his way. But I also wanted to study more of, you know, how do these come together, missions and math. And I got to study under him for my PhD. And Barrett had produced an encyclopedia back in the early 80s. And to show you how much I loved this kind of thing, at our wedding, my wife and I thought, what special gift can we give to our maid of honor and to the best man? And there was a deal on this book. It was $95, this big 1,000-page book, which I had carefully read as I was about to get married. I carefully read every page. And it was basically Afghanistan to Zimbabwe, you know, what was happening in Christianity, with lots of statistics and all of that. So we gave this as a special gift. We got a special price on it. And my best man, who I just actually had lunch with last week in Minnesota, he still teases me about the fact that I gave him an encyclopedia for being in my wedding. And this is before I had met Barrett, so it was kind of exciting to me to get into his orbit. Little did I realize that I would not only learn what to do, but pick up the research center that he had started and take it into the future. And unfortunately, he passed away about 10 years ago, so we're continuing on his work that he started almost 60 years ago in Kenya.
1: You're listening to Dr. Todd Johnson. Dr. Johnson is the co-director, he speaks of the center, the co-director of the Center for the Study of Global Christianity at Gordon Conwell Theological Seminary. When we come back from our break in our final segment, a little personal, as we typically do. Challenging times. How might the Christian message allow the message to be formed in the context of culture? And in what ways have the Lord touched Todd Johnson in trying moments? That and a bit more when we come back. Stay with us.
3: Wandering the road of desperate life.

Hi, this is Danny Yamashiro. Evangelism can be likened to an exquisite pearl necklace. In order for the necklace to be complete, each pearl is carefully strung on, one at a time. Only after the last pearl is strung will the clasp be attached. Most people are convinced that the apex of evangelism is in being that figurative clasp, leading someone to trust Christ. In reality, there would be no need for a clasp without any pearls being strung. Which is more important, the pearls or the clasp? They all are. Not everyone can be a clasp all the time, but in evangelism, you can always be a precious pearl.

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1: 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Todd, how might Christian mission allow the message to be formed in the context of culture?
2: Yeah, that's a great question, and it's really the question of the day, in a sense, because the spread of Christianity around the world is actually increasing evidence that it can thrive in any culture in the world. So I'm thinking in terms of the fact that, you know, 120 years ago, 82% of all Christians were Europeans. But in 1981, in 1980, 81, when I was in Thailand, it actually hit the 50% mark, so that 50% were Europeans. Actually, now, today, it's 33%, which means two-thirds of all Christians in the world are Africans, Asians, Latin Americans, or from Oceania. And from the standpoint of culture, you know, this shows that all of these different cultures have embraced Jesus and have maybe slightly different perspectives on who he is. And as I mentioned earlier, that's life-giving for everyone because we need each other in the context of this. And it's it sort of takes apart one of the great weaknesses of Christianity in the 20th century. And that is that Christianity is considered as a Western religion. But in fact, Christianity is not a Western religion today, nor was it in the first 1,000 years. I don't know, most of our listeners might not be aware of the fact that in the first 1,000 years, Africans and Asians outnumbered Europeans all the way into the mid-900s. And so often we tell the story of Christianity and we say Europe, Europe, Europe, but actually Africa, Asia, all the way to China even in the first 900 years of Christianity. Now we're kind of back to that again, where the vast majority of Christians are not Western. Christianity is not a Western religion. And that there's nothing really more helpful in Christian missions for everyone that's encountering Jesus to not encounter a Western Jesus, but encounter a global Jesus, a Jesus who is at home in all of the peoples of the world. And I think that's really important as we go forward in Christian mission. And it's easy to get confused. Now, let me give you an example. If you go to the grocery store, most grocery stores have something called the ethnic aisle, where you go down a little aisle and there's some crackers from Asia, and you know, if you're lucky, there's something there from Africa and maybe Latin America. And you realize that this view of even of the grocery store is that people in other countries eat ethnic food, but people in your own country just eat food. And we have that same confusion with theology within Christianity, that Western theology is just theology. So, in fact, if you look in any library, you'll see books on systematic theology, theology this, theology that. But then a person of color writes a book, like Esau Macaulay last year, Reading While Black, you see. And his book isn't with the other books. It's in the ethnic aisle of the library between mysticism and feminism. He's not even considered to be part of, you know, this normal theological expression. And I say this because when people who've never met Christ meet him for the first time, they should be meeting him on equal terms with everybody else. And so there's no ethnic aisle in Christianity. We're all in this together. We're all the same. And I think that's the new way we need to think in terms of culture, that everyone has culture, everyone has perspective, and we can all learn from each other.
1: I love it. There's no ethnic aisle in Christianity. We're all in this together. Todd Johnson, since we're all in this together, we all experience bumps in the road of life. How has the Lord helped you through bumps in life's road?
2: Yeah, if you don't mind me sharing something a bit personal, and that has happened this year for us, my wife and I, we had at the beginning of the year, this is 2022, at the beginning of the year, we had the terrible diagnosis that my wife has breast cancer. And this was totally unexpected and happened, you know, right at the beginning of the year. And we were both devastated by this. And the, you know, her prognosis is good, and we're doing okay that way. But it was still very difficult for us. And the interesting thing is that the next day, she was sharing this diagnosis with her sisters. And one of her sisters said, you know, I'm praying for you right now, and I see you're in the boat with Jesus. And there's stormy weather, but he's going to calm the waves. So she was encouraged by that. And the next day, she went to a small group at church and shared again. And one of her good, close friends there said, I'm praying for you right now, and I want you to know I see that you're in a boat with Jesus, and the storm is raging, but he's going to calm the waters. So the next day she came to me and said, you know, this happened to me these last 2 days. And I said, well, here, come around the corner and take a look at my screensaver. And I said, I chose this 2 weeks ago. I had upgraded my system and it wiped out what I had there. So I was praying, what should I put as kind of this giant, because it was a 32-inch screen, what should I put on this giant screensaver for the year 2022? And I had chosen this beautiful painting of Jesus in a boat with the disciples and the calming of the waves. That's what I had on this giant screen. Do you know, 7 more times people came to us independently and said, this is important. Now, so this has been a theme for us this year. And I say this because these are something this difficult to have an anchor, no pun intended, with this picture of Jesus, you know, in this boat. We have that has meant so much to us. And in fact, other people are saying, we're in the boat with you. And, you know, we've just had, had such a tremendous impact on us. Now, we've still had surgery, chemotherapy, radiation, additional medication. So we had to do all of that. But we just have this assurance that Jesus is in the boat with us. And I think that's the thing that we need as Christians. We need to be constantly listening to, you know, to what the Holy Spirit is saying to us and leading us and comforting us and you know, guiding us. And so we've really just had this strong sensation of his presence. And the interesting thing is, in relation to my Cambodian story, which I had not actually thought of until a couple of months ago, is that those are the very words of my Cambodian student as he encountered this story. Here we are, decades later, facing up, you know, a very difficult battle, and we have the same story as our encouragement. So that's been meaningful to us and to our friends and family this year.
1: I appreciate you sharing this, Todd. I could see the pull and the depth of the pull of the Lord of the wind and the waves. I could see it in your eyes in the midst of the storm. We've got about a minute left. Would you pray for someone going through a storm right now?
2: Yes, let's pray. Father, thank you for your faithfulness in our lives. Thank you that you know exactly what we need every single day. And I pray that for each of us, as we face different trials and temptations, that you would be right there with us in the midst of the storms of our life, and that you would show us that you can calm the waves, and that you are sovereign over whatever situation that we're facing. And I pray that we would all together take hold of your promises, and especially this one, that many of us that have experienced storms from the pandemic and from other challenges that we face, I ask that you would be near and dear to us, and that you would give us courage in the midst of these storms, and faith that you will heal us, and that you will walk with us and continue to lead and guide us by your Spirit. And I ask this in Jesus' name. Amen.
1: Amen. Amen. Todd, thank you.
2: Thank you.
1: 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John 3:16, for God so loved the world, he gave his only Son, that whoever believes in him should not perish, but have everlasting life. 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Thank you to Dr. Todd Johnson, gordonconwell.edu. 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
12: Who a person really is, who we really are when it comes to leadership or in anything, maybe a husband, maybe a wife, maybe a family, maybe on the job. I mean, who you really are, who I really am. It really eventually comes out in life. Maybe not just in the ministry, but just in life. Maybe we want to be a certain thing, or maybe people perceive us as a certain thing, but life will determine who we really are. And that's what's going to happen with King Saul.

Aloha kakou, e komo mai. Welcome to As We Gather, the Bible teaching ministry of Calvary Chapel Honolulu with Pastor Bill Stonebreaker. Today, Pastor Bill continues in Samuel, looking at 1 Samuel chapter 13.

1 Samuel chapter 13. We're going to be in chapter 14 next week. We're doing one chapter at a time. I'm just trying to glean from this and really have it apply to our life. And it's an amazing thing how Saul seems to start out really well, but then he falters and he really goes down quickly. Now remember, Saul has just had a victory over the Ammonites and Nahash. Saul is doing pretty good right now. I mean, it seems to be going quite well. And so he's established himself as a leader in the eyes of the people, and he was coronated. They coronated him and celebrated his being king right after that battle, and after his win over Nahash, that leader that is a very evil leader. And so they coronate him, and he doesn't do anything after that. He goes back to plowing the field. Well, that is the first battle. Now they've coronated him. But you see, one of the things about a leader, if they're a do-nothing leader, they're really not a leader. And he started out, you know, he seemed very humble, and then he wins a battle, he does nothing, and now he is, although he's coronated, he now you find that he now is kind of wavering, and you wonder, what kind of leader is he going to be? I mean, is he really going to lead the nation in God's ways? Because the people, they rejected Samuel, who was really seeking God in God leading the nation. It was a theocracy, and now it's a monocracy. It's man-ruled. And so it's really a question, is he going to rule in the ways of the Lord? Because God is giving him a promise. If you follow me, your kingdom will be established, and it'll be good for you. But if you don't, then you're going to find that I will depart from you because you've departed from me. So after that victory, there seems to be a sense of security, a sense of peace. And that's true with any leader, that when the enemy threatens and there's a victory by a leader that leads the people into victory, there's a tendency to then follow that leader and to look to that leader for leadership, because they've brought him into a stage of peace and victory. And so there's a lot of security in that. But you see, that's just the start. I mean, you can show yourself that way and the people follow you and they go, wow, this is a great guy. You know, he won the victory. You know, he's given us peace. He's given us security. But that's only a start. You see, that's the first stage of leadership. You see, what happens afterwards proves if that person is a leader.

0: 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You don't need a building. 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
2: The rest of the people, each to his tent. Now remember, he had a great army, sends them away, and now he has the 3,000 divided, 2,000 with him and 1,000 with his son. Now, he's 40 years old at this point. It's interesting, in Scripture, it talks about 40 referring to a young man. I remember when I read this and I was 40, I thought, wow, oh, I'm a young man according to the Scripture. The thing is, they lived to be about 175 years old. So maybe it didn't seem like, maybe it seemed young in those years. But when you live that long, maybe it didn't seem, for us, 40 years is kind of like mid-age. But here, now he recruits a standing army. And that's what you find. So now he's king. He's secure in that kingship. And so he's got a army that is going to be following him. And this is going to be the standing army. 2,000 with Saul, 1,000 with his son. Now it tells where they are, and they're about 15 miles apart from each other. Saul in his place and Jonathan in his place. And it says that he reigned 32 years. That's questionable. Many commentators, and when you go back and look at this, because you find in Acts chapter 13, verse 21, Peter tells us that he reigned for 40 years. And so what's the mix up? Well, I have to refer to one of the great commentators, Henry Morris, and he says, contrast Acts chapter 13, verse 21, which indicates that Saul reigned 40 years. Actually, the Hebrew text in this verse is defective, possibly because of some ancient copyist error. The Septuagint, which is the Greek translation of the Hebrew Scriptures, omits it altogether. The fact is, however, that the actual numbers are unknown. So the best chronology for this period must come from Paul's summary of Acts chapter 13, verse 21. Not Peter, but it was Paul that spoke in Acts. So he did reign for 40 years. So here, he's just really started as king, and they're all behind him at this point. But you got a problem. You've got a problem with the Philistines. Now they're going to come, and they're going to threaten Israel. And we see that everything takes a negative turn for King Saul. Verse 3 says, and Jonathan smote the garrison of the Philistines that was in Geba, and the Philistines heard of it, and Saul blew the trumpet throughout the land, saying, let the Hebrews hear. Verse 4, and all Israel heard the news that Saul had smitten the garrison of the Philistines, and also that Israel had become odious. That means literally in the Hebrew, stinketh, he stinks, they stink to the Philistines. The people were then summoned to Saul at Gilgal. So who a person really is, who we really are when it comes to leadership or in anything, maybe a husband, maybe a wife in maybe a family, or maybe on the job. I mean, who you really are, who I really am. It really eventually comes out in life. Maybe not just in the ministry, but just in life. You know, we want to be a certain thing, or maybe people perceive us as a certain thing, but life will determine who we really are. And that's what's going to happen with King Saul. You see, notice Jonathan does the battle. He smotes the garrison of the Philistines, and his dad, Saul, takes the credit. Takes the credit for what his son has done. I think often in government and maybe in the corporate world,

0: world, maybe in the egotistical world, you know, we want the credit. You know, we're secular and we're just, you know, dog eat dog kind of society. So we want the credit. We want to be on top. We want the recognition. Our ego says that, that I want to be up there. I want people to look up to me and I want people to respect me. And so I'm going to be up there. I'm going to take the credit. Maybe I didn't do the job, but I'm the top of this career. And even though they did it, I'm going to take the credit for it. That happens in politics. My son would come up with, because he was three-time state representative out in Huaycai, he would come up with a good plan and want to put it into law. The Democrats would shelve it, and then they would come up with a different version of it and do the same thing because they wanted the credit for it. You know, it's just what the ego of man does. I think, in my mind, it's a good reason why transgender men go into women's sports, because they were so mediocre competing with men, they get the honors competing with women. That need in their heart for notoriety, no matter what the cost, even the shame and the humiliation for doing those things. It's just the natural part of a person's being. And, you know, if it's not in that arena, it's in another arena. But you see, what Jonathan did, he provoked the Philistines to war. They came out after that. You know, they wanted to fight. Now, Saul, as he blows the trumpet, basically that's a signal for his men of war to gather. And so he calls the people of Israel. But notice what he calls them. He calls them Hebrews. Wait a minute. These are your people. They're Israelites. They're Jews. That term Hebrew is what the enemies of Israel call them. They call them Hebrews. You see, why, Saul, would you call your people Hebrews? You know, what is it to do that? You know, we have to realize where Saul ends up. He's a very egotistical guy. You talk about a narcissist who only wants glory for himself. Well, he really fits the bill there. But you see, when you're that way, ambition doesn't care about people. It only cares about self-image and what you get out of it. So you just have to wonder, using people as a means to achieve your goal, to achieve your status, I am a king and people are going to respect me. I don't think he really cared about the people. There's a lot of those that are leading others in politics or in other fields in industry that don't care about people. They just care about the bottom line, or they just care about themselves. You know, it's just sad when you see banks or whatever go bankrupt and maybe you lose your life savings. And then those who are the top, they get what they call a golden parachute, millions of dollars that they get to put in the bank. So corrupt, so bad. But you see, that's the heart of man. You know, it is corrupt. And so here the Jews are odious, or they stink in the nostrils of the Philistines. And so really what's happened is they picked a fight. Israel has. Saul likely told Jonathan to smite the garrison. I mean, he went on his dad's orders. He didn't do it all by himself. He will. Later we'll see that. But in this case, he did it on his dad's orders. I'm sure it doesn't say that. But we have to assume that. That Jonathan wasn't just a free spirit and did it on his own. So it's easy to pick a fight, but it's no guarantee how it's going to turn out. You know, but one thing it does prove, it proves who you really are in a situation like that. Do you know what you're doing? And are you a real leader, or are you just a wannabe kind of leader when you do things like that? You see, the character comes out in times of crises, not just here, what we're seeing it here. Jonathan, he rises to a high level of faith and with the Lord, with the people. Saul, he just sinks lower and lower. But you see, that's true with all of us. Character will be revealed in times of crises. I mean, we all, you know, come into crises at one time or another. You know, here, talk is cheap. You know, you pick a fight. But actions are everything. What are you going to do, Saul, now that you picked a fight with the Philistines and now they've come out against you and they have a greater army than you? Well, you're going to be tested here. Goes on, verse 5, it says, now the Philistines assembled to fight with Israel, 30,000 chariots and 6,000 horsemen and people like the sand, which is on the seashore in abundance. In other words, you couldn't even count them. There were so many. And they came up and camped at Michmash, east of Beth-Aven. So God puts them in circumstances to show what's in them. And God will do that with us. He'll put us in circumstances to show what we're really made of spiritually, who we really are. Is it faith or fear when you come into a situation like that? Is it prayer or panic? With you, Saul, with you, nation Israel, with you, Jonathan. Well, it's faith with Jonathan. Is it God leading or is it man? So this crisis is really going to prove them. You see, God tests with overwhelming situations to find out where we will turn. Are we going to turn to God? Are we going to turn to the counselors? Are we going to turn to the therapist? Are we going to turn to the pills? What are we going to turn to? The alcohol? What are we going to turn to? What are they going to turn to? Are they going to turn to man? Or are they going to seek God? And that's always true in these situations that are so overwhelming where you don't know what to do with them. You're going to run to man or run to God? And really, it's a choice that people will make. You see, God knows our heart. I mean, we're not going to prove anything to God. He already knows what we're going to do. But you see, we prove it to ourselves. We show ourselves what is within us. And if we fail, we've got to come back, repent, and do again. Go on with the Lord. You see, they wanted a king, and they got one. They got one of their own choice. Their own choice, but they wanted a king that looked the part, that was a king that was head and shoulders above everyone else. But they discovered that looks aren't everything. Saul, looks aren't everything, but he doesn't have the heart of a king. That's what they're going to discover. He doesn't have that heart. You see, now notice this whole situation with the Philistines in the natural. The Jews have had it. Basically, like sand on the seashore, that innumerable amount of warriors they have to come against them, 30,000 chariots, 6,000 horsemen. Really? The Jews really have lost before the battle even begins. But you see, God has got them exactly where he wants them. And when we're put in that position, God has got us exactly where he wants us. Who are we going to look to? Who are they going to look to? You see, the only option is God. God is the one that is their helper. And so he's got them where he wants them. Now notice verse 6, we'll go down to verse 7. When the men of Israel saw that they were in a strait, for the people were hard pressed, then the people hid themselves in caves and thickets, in cliffs, in cellars, in pits. Also, some of the Hebrews crossed the Jordan into the land of Gad and Gilead. But as for Saul, he was still in Gilgal, and all the people followed him trembling. As a leader goes, so goes the people. Faith produces faith, fear produces fear. Saul doesn't inspire faith or courage in the people. We see that. Instead, they're hiding out and they're running. They're running. They're crossing the Jordan River in the opposite way they came when they conquered the land. They conquered the land, crossing it to the west. Now they're running to the east and crossing the Jordan in fear and running from their enemy. Now, also, there are some that stuck with Saul, 600, that's fine, but notice they're in trembling, they're terrified, they're paralyzed with fear. So we don't know why they followed him out of necessity, maybe out of threat. We don't see that, but we'll see at other times he does threaten, you know, if you go against him. But those that lead others, they need to have more vision. They need to have more faith than their followers. That's important for any kind of leader. Leaders are a source of stability, a source of security to those that are weaker in faith. I'm sure you've experienced that. I have experienced that. I've always looked to those, you know, especially as a younger Christian, that were stronger in faith than me when I was just, you know, coming around. And even now I like to hang out with guys that I know are strong in faith, women that are strong in faith. My wife and me love to do that with those kind of couples. And you see, that's important. And I think people can read. They can read a face of fear. They can read a face of faith. And so apparently people were reading the obvious signs of Saul, that he had no faith. And they were reacting to that. They were running, they were hiding out. A sad situation.
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13: 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Whether you're stuck in traffic on the H1, washing the dishes, or picking up the cakey from practice, we are so happy you're joining us for today's message. 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To get to know us more, head to our website, inspiredchurch.live. But enough about us. Let's jump into part one of today's message.
14: Right now, I want to get to my message, but let me put this before the message. Last week I preached on the parable of the four soils, right? We talked about building our house in a rock, not on sand. And if you were here last week, we talked about how Israel was waiting to retaliate for what Iran had done, and that happened on Thursday. So what we got to understand now is what has never happened before is Iran has never attacked from their own soil at Israel, from their soil to Israel. They've always used proxies, Houthis, Hezbollah, Hamas, and now this is the first time. So Israel did retaliate, and I expected something stronger, but they did. Here's what we need to do. We need to pray for a de-escalation of what's going on in the region, not just in that region, but even what's going on over here. So we have to be wise, totally awake, totally aware, but not fearful, because God has not given us a spirit of fear, but of power and of love and of a sound mind. Amen? Amen. So let's pray right before we start. Father, we come before you in the name of Jesus. We want to thank you for your presence and your power that is here today. God, we thank you, Lord, that you are in the room. You are in our homes right now. You are working. You are orchestrating. And we submit our time and our moments to you right now. Father, help me to preach. Help us to lean in and to listen. We want to give you all the glory, all the honor, all the praise for what you're doing in Jesus' name. And everybody said, amen. Come on. Thank you one more time, everybody. He is worthy of our praise. Amen. Before you have a seat, give somebody a high five, fist bump, elbow, chicken wing, hug, something to somebody around you. And I want to say well done for coming to church today. Well done. Turn to the person next to you. Tell them, good job. Good job. Tell your spouse, good job getting ready on time. Good job. Good job. You know, it's easier. It's so much easier to stay home and watch online. And if you're home watching online, I love you. But it's harder to bring your kids and your family to church because there's a battle. There's a battle. Waking up, comfort is a battle. Football season is a battle. That's why Dallas, just come church already. Dallas fans, it's over. Why go through it, Dallas? It's a battle to get the kids to have breakfast, to come to church. It's all a battle. But when you get here, come on, the battle is won by the Lord. Can I get an amen? You are here today. So that's why I say good job. That's why I say well done. When I was in church and if the pastor said, thank you for coming, like, for what? This is not a hotel. This ain't a restaurant. Thank you for coming. This is the house of God, and I expected to get me and my family to church every single Sunday as much as possible, unless I had to work. So well done, everybody. Good job. Good job. Give yourselves a hand, and thank you for coming. I am grateful, but good job. You did it for you. You didn't do it for us. Amen? And now more than ever before, we got to build our lives on the rock, and I want to thank the worship team. Can we let them go, everybody? Thank you. By the way, good job, Nacho. Nacho Libre, if you're wondering, what was that? That wrestler, that's Nacho Libre. At one point, it was a favorite movie of mine. I also want to say happy anniversary, 50th anniversary to Dennis and Michelle Wilborn, 50 years. Everybody, stand up. Stand up. Yes. Good job, man. And they're going to be at Marriage Conversation, and they're going to be on one of the panels on how do you keep the spice in that marriage going. And I'm excited to have them there. So grateful to be with you. I want you to open your Bibles to Judges chapter 6. Welcome everybody online and in different rooms here today. Judges chapter 6. And we are going to continue our series called Built Different. Built Different. I love that. I love it. Built Different. We're like, oh, he built different. You know, you hear that about athletes, he built different. And he's built different because we build different. We're building different. We're building from what the world is building. The world is building differently, right? My friends and my family that don't follow Jesus Christ, they're building on different materials. They're building on reputation, They're building on experience. They're building on what the culture says. They're building on what they're expected to do. They're building, and it's the way that I was building. And when I realized when the waves come and they crash and they hit, that house will not stand. And so what we have to build is we have to build on the rock rather than on sand. We can't build on sand. We need to build on rock. Everybody say rock. Now, the other thing we don't build on, sometimes we think it's good, we build on tofu block. Some of you wonder, what's a tofu block? Tofu block is cement squares that you post your home on, thinking that that is a strong and a sure foundation, but it's not. If an earthquake comes, that tofu block house will fall down. Why do we build on tofu block? Oftentimes we put it on the tofu block because if we put it on that, it protects us from termites, from ground termites, and so we build on tofu block. But I'm telling you right now, not even tofu block can help when the waves come and the winds blow, because a flood will take that house down the street. Come on, somebody, right? So we have to build on the rock, and that's why we are built different, so we build different in Jesus' name. Come on, help me preach today so I can hurry up. All right, here it is. So we live in a time that is very precarious. We are living in a time where the biggest crisis that we had since World War II, of course, was the Vietnam War. After the Vietnam War, and our veterans came back from that, and that was during my lifetime in the 70s and the 80s when I was a kid, them going through their own PTSD and being received back into society, and that was difficult. We know that. And then now what you have is, before that, you had the Cuban Missile Crisis, and we thought we were going to go to war with Russia during that time, and now what you have is you have this crisis that we're going through, and here in America, we're watching what's going on in Israel. We're seeing what's happening with Iran. We're seeing what's happening with Ukraine and Russia. And now what we're worried or concerned about is what could happen in the Pacific with what's going on with China and possibly with Taiwan. So when we look in it, we realize that we're living in a time that we could be in a bigger war. And that's why we have to be concerned, because we are military bases all over these islands, and we are grateful for our military, and sometimes some people are not, but I am. And when we need them, you better be grateful. Come on, somebody. And I'm grateful for the Army, the Navy, the Air Force, Marines, and the Coast Guard, and we're grateful for them. We're grateful for a lot of our brothers and sisters who are in the Air National Guard, the Army National Guard, people who grew up here, who served there, and we're grateful for them. Let's give them a hand, everybody. That's awesome. So this nation is reaping what has been what we have sown. When we have sown more seed of discord, or we have more sown seed of culture, and we're debating, like I said last week, we're debating pronouns and all that stuff, our enemy has gotten stronger in the meantime. And that's why we have to turn back to God, because our nation at one time, I believe, might have been on rock, but now it's apparent that we are definitely on sand. And so we need to pray like never before. It reminds me in the book of Judges, in a time, and the book of Judges is a period of time that comes out of the Joshua generation. The Moses generation, where the children of Israel had wandered for 40 years because of their disbelief that they were going to inherit the promised land. They didn't believe it. When they went in, they were fearful. And when they sent in 12 reconnaissance mission spies, they go in, and two of them come back, said, "Easy money, we got this. God's going to give us the victory. Let's go in." But 10 of the guys that went in, they were fearful, they were scared, they said, "I don't think we could do it." Well, and then all of a sudden the rumor spread throughout the whole community of Israel that just came out of the desert, just came out of the Red Sea experience, coming out of 400 years of slavery, and now all of a sudden they're fearful, and it spreads through the whole community. So God says, "You ain't going then. Your children will go, but you won't go. So for 40 years you're just going to be in this desert, and you're going to walk around in circles." And that's what happened. So finally the new generation is Joshua's generation, and Joshua is a military leader. He served under Moses. But not only did he serve under Moses, but not only a military leader, but he knew how to seek the face of God. The Bible tells us that Joshua would linger longer in the tent of meeting with the Lord because he wanted to be in the presence of God. So Joshua was a warrior and he was a priest at the same time, so to speak. So he loved the presence of God. Now when Joshua comes of age in his leadership, now it's time to occupy and take the land, the inheritance after 40 years that this new generation gets to inherit. But they have to fight. And the Bible tells us that in Judges chapter 3, that God purposely left some of the nations in Israel to test them, to test the children of Israel, because they had not been battle tested before. And so now they follow God, and then we move into the period of Judges. And in the period of Judges after Joshua is a period where God would raise up a military leader. They would judge righteously, not unrighteously, and they would judge rightly. Come on, somebody. anybody, right? They couldn't be bought. These judges could not be bought. And these judges were also military rulers, and the Holy Spirit would come upon them powerfully, and they would lead the country back into victory against their enemies and then into revival. And then you would have this peace period of prosperity. Then after that peace and prosperity period, they would get comfortable and they go back and worship the other gods of all their neighboring nations instead of Yahweh himself. We find ourselves in Judges chapter 6, but in Judges chapter 5 verse 31, after this period of all these different judges, peace, oppression, starvation, people get killed, warfare is happening, and now they cry out to God. God sends them the deliverer in the form of a person, a judge, and then they have peace again. So it's this vicious cycle that they're going through, and the Bible tells us in Judges chapter 5 verse 31 up on the screen here, and it says, and then there was peace in the land for 40 years. So 40 years of peace. How nice that is. 40 years. For half of your lifetime there has been peace. If you're going to live till 80 or more, half of your lifetime you've experienced peace. But the other part of that other 40 years, you're not sure what kind of peace, if you even have peace. And in Judges chapter 6 verse 1, that peace only lasted for a short time. It says the Israelites did evil in the Lord's sight. So what did they do? Went back to the other gods. Made God upset. Molech, Ashtoreth, what's the other one? Baal. Worshiped those gods instead. Sacrificed children in the fire. They did that, their own children. Prostitution cults around a pole. And that's what they did. And they tried to sync it with their God worship at the same time. We worship Yahweh, but yeah, we let these other things come into our lives. It says the Israelites did evil in the Lord's sight. And so the Lord handed them over as punishment to the Midianites for 7 years. Everybody say 7 years. So for 7 years, the Midianites were so cruel that the Israelites made hiding places for themselves in mountains, caves, bunkers, strongholds. And verse 3, and whenever the Israelites planted their crops, watch this, every time they planted a seed, every time a crop would sprout up, marauders from Midian, Amalek, and the people of the east would attack Israel, camping in the land and destroying their crops as far away as Gaza. We know about Gaza right now. The Gaza Strip is what was the powder keg that made things go next level, right? Hamas came out of, Hamas, the terrorist organization, it's not that all the people of Gaza are like this. It was a terrorist organization that broke through and took the Israelis and did what they did on October, I believe it was October 8th, as far away as Gaza. They left the Israelites with nothing to eat, taking all the sheep, goats, cattle, and donkey. So there's no meat. Sheep, goat, cattle. I'd eat the sheep. Come on, somebody. I eat sheep. Mulan. Sheep, goat. I eat the billy goat, kalding. Anybody eat the kalding too? I eat the kalding. Okay, billy goat, kalding. Cattle, 100%, 100% cattle. Donkey, I'm not so sure of. You know what I'm saying? I don't know if I want to eat donkey, but if I'm hungry, I will. But here it is. And so they take everything. There's no meat. And these enemy hordes, coming with their livestock and tents, were as thick as locusts. See the imagery? They arrived on droves of camels too numerous to count. And they stayed until the land was stripped bare. So all of your wheat, your barley, your grapes, the main harvest of Israel is gone because they took it all, ate it all. Okay? Now watch this. So the Israelites were reduced to starvation by the Midianites, and then the Israelites cried out to the Lord for help. Listen to this. Sometimes you let the enemy just stay in the land, and the enemy will take everything that you've got. The Bible says the thief comes to steal, kill, and destroy, but Jesus said, I come that you might have life and have it abundantly, right? So then they cried out to the Lord for help. So that's good, but it took about 7 years for them to get to that place. 7 years. 7 years. In the seventh year of everything going south, they finally turned back to the Lord. they cry out to the Lord. Then in verse 7, it says, when they cried out to the Lord for help because of Midian, the Lord sent a prophet to the Israelites. And he said, this is what the Lord, the God of Israel, says. I brought you up out of slavery in Egypt. I rescued you from the Egyptians and from all who oppressed you. I drove out your enemies and gave you their land. I told you I am the Lord your God. You must not worship the gods of the Amorites in whose land you now live. But you have not listened to me. And the prophet drops the mic and he leaves the room. It's almost like, I told you, we told you, we warned you. And then it says in verse 11, then the angel of the Lord came and sat beneath the great tree at Ophrah, which belonged to Joash of the clan of Ebiezer, the genealogy. And Gideon, son of Joash, was threshing wheat at the bottom of a wine press to hide the grain from the Midianites. And the angel of the Lord appeared to him and said, mighty hero, the Lord is with you. Look at this. So God finds Gideon, son of Joash, threshing wheat at the bottom of a wine press to hide the grain from the Midianites. I love this passage of scripture. When you read it and you're younger, you begin to see it's like, oh, I mean, it's been portrayed and we buy into that. Oh, Gideon was such a coward. Gideon's a coward. He's hiding his grain from the enemy. He's threshing wheat at the bottom of a wine press. I get it. That's the way I used to look at it until I began to see it with different eyes. You know how you read a passage several times over and over and you think you got it? And then all of a sudden, God drops a different viewpoint. Maybe you're going through something in your life, and God says, look at it from this angle. Or maybe you're going through something in this part of your life, and God says, I want you to see it from this person's point of view. And all of a sudden, he gives you a revelation. He drops a rhema, a revelation of that word into your life, and you begin to see things differently than you've seen them before. Because why? Because of what you're going through. What you're going through. And when I begin to look at this, I see Gideon. Now, all of a sudden, he's doing what I would do. As a matter of fact, they're going through trials and tests right now. Bible says in Judges chapter 3, verse 1, that the nations the Lord left in the land to test those Israelites who had not experienced wars of Canaan. So he did this to teach warfare to the generation. Now, this generation has to learn how to fight. And that's why it's good to have a little bit of adversity. It's good to be able to allow your child to go through something. Not you want to protect them, but you don't want to hover. You don't want to helicopter rescue kids all the time because you enable them. And when you enable them, they can take advantage of that. And then you didn't really help them. You actually hurt them. You know what I'm talking about? My mom never did that to us. I mean, I was working since I was 11 years old, everybody. I was mowing lawns in slippers, not shoes, slippers. You know, and I remember going back to these days when oftentimes we would go through difficulties. And I remember my mom would tell me, man, I would get this one kid was 1 year younger than me, but picking on me, that can't happen. That should not happen. But he was bigger. He was taller. He was a little bit, he was bigger. And he was, you know, he was a little bit around the wayside. You know what I'm talking about? And we were like 9 and 10 year old boys. And I remember I would come back to my mom and I'd tell my mom, because my dad was on a business trip. I said, Mom, Bobby keeps picking on me. So what are you going to do about it? Well, you guys keep telling me to be the bigger man. I'm saying, well, you got to be the bigger man. Finally, after like 5 times coming back to my mom, and my dad was on a business trip, Mom, he keeps picking on me. This is what she does. She said, all right, I'm going to teach you how to fight. Okay. You know, she figured she grew up sugar plantation, right? You know how scrap, right? Back in the day. And so she's like, well, you just hit him. You just hit him right in his stomach. It's the softest part, his stomach. And I'm like, you sure? It's like, yeah. So I go to school the next day. Hey, Bobby, like scrap. Well, you're like, come on. So picking on me, he keeps on picking on me. Finally, we're out in the courtyard, you know, we're by the basketball courts and, you know, he's like juking and jiving. And all of a sudden, before I hit him in the stomach, and I swear, my hand went in just a little bit like this. It's like the Pillsbury Doughboy. And the thing just came right back, and all Bobby did was hit me right there, chip my tooth. Oh my gosh, we end up, and I get back. I said, Mom, you said hit him in the stomach. It didn't work. I got suspended and grounded by my parents because I got into a fight. And it made no sense. I'm getting punished twice, punished by Bobby's fist, and punished by my parents for getting into a fight. Why did I tell you that? Resilience. Resilience. I do not advocate fighting. I don't want people to fight. And moving right along, because I'm going to get myself in trouble. Don't fight. Don't fight. It's not worth it. It's not worth fighting. Be the bigger man. Go to the office. Tell the principal, counselor. Just do what you got to do to protect yourself after that. All right, here it is. So the Israelites, now they're going through this, and all of a sudden, he encounters Gideon. Gideon, I want you to wrap your mind around this. Gideon is threshing wheat in the bottom of wine press. There's 7 years of oppression that's going on. 7 years of no food, eking out a living, 7 years of intimidation, 7 years of stuff being stolen from you, taken from you by your enemy, and you can't even live. And people are so afraid that they've made places and caves for them to live. They've taken their cave and made it a livable situation. Not by choice, but because they had to. And you make the best of what you can with what you have when you're going through difficult times. And the people of Israel are going through this, and then all of a sudden there is one man. Out of all of this, God picks one man. And it's often God picks one person. God doesn't always pick a people. He always picks a person. And the person that he picks is working it. Because what is he trying to do? He is threshing wheat. Why are you threshing wheat? Because he wants bread for his family. He's trying to get some bread. He's trying to feed his family. Because there's a process to getting bread. The first process is, number one, you have to plant the seed. You have the seed has to go into the ground, and it has to be on good soil. It can't be on hard soil. It can't be on the rocky path like I talked about last week. Can't be on the thorny ground where it'll choke it up. Can't be on the ground where the birds will come and snatch that seed away. And that word or that seed cannot get planted. That's why God wants our hearts and our lives to be good soil. Because if we are good soil, it'll plant it and it'll have a 30, 60, and 100-fold harvest in Jesus' name. Somebody say amen. So you got to put that seed in the ground. And when you put that seed in the ground, you don't just ignore it and walk away. Oh, it should be good. Set it and forget it. That's what George Foreman said. No. Plant it, water it, fertilize it, cultivate it, watch over it, protect it, and then eventually you will have a harvest. Second stage in the process is the harvesting stage. Harvesting, everybody loves harvest, right? Oh, we can't wait for the harvest, especially if you're a pastor. Ooh, bring it in the harvest. But Jesus said the harvest is plentiful. Oh, the fields are white unto harvest, but the laborers are few. So pray to the Lord of the harvest to send more laborers. I can tell you this, guys. We've had the greatest harvest that we've had in 22 to 23 years in the last 2 years. Incredible harvest. But can I tell you, harvesting is hard work. Harvesting is hard work, man. You gotta the easy part is planting the seed and watering it and waiting for it. How many months is it gonna take? And then when it's time to harvest, hey, we need everybody's help. Hey, where you guys going? We need help. And we need help. We could use your help. Join the dream team. Anyway, moving right along. So you harvest. So after you get the harvest, what do? You gotta do the next stage in the level. And the next stage in the process is thresh. Thresh. This is where you get the wheat and you bring it onto the threshing floor. And normally the threshing floor is in an open air area. It's a platform, and you put all of your wheat on it, and then you're scratching it. You're really taking a board, and you're using two beasts of burden or one beast of burden, and it's grinding that thing just a little bit to separate the chaff and to separate the kernel and to be able to loosen it up. And then after you go for the threshing, you go to the next stage, and that would be the winnowing. And the winnowing is you take a pitchfork, and with the pitchfork, you throw it up in the air. You throw the wheat and the kernel, trying to separate the chaff, and you throw it up in the air, and you wave it like you just don't care. Somebody say, oh yeah. Oh yeah. And you throw it up there. And all over Israel, people be looking on the hills, and they'd see wheat flying in the air. Oh my gosh, it's a great time. It's the harvest season. This is awesome. I can't wait to eat my bread. I'm going to have hot butter on my bread. I'm going to have Nutella and peanut. You know, I'm going to put some bananas and peanut butter on my bread. I'm already thinking about how I'm going to eat my bread. You know, everybody's, I can't wait to have a tuna sandwich. And everybody, like, you see all that stuff going up in the air. And you know what it is? It is the blessing of God, and it is the prosperity of God during the winnowing. And then the fifth process, is finally when you get a millstone and you take the grain and now you grind it. You grind it on that millstone. And that millstone turns it into flour. And flour gives you pancakes. No, right? Flour gives you bread. And when you get this bread, you see the process that it takes. And Gideon is stuck on stage 3 of his life. He should be at stage 5 by now. He should be eating bread by now. He should be like eating, putting that butter all over it on that hot bread coming out of the oven. But right now, he is stuck on stage 3. But not just stuck on stage 3, everybody. He's doing stage 3 in a totally different environment. What is he doing? He is threshing wheat at the bottom of a wine press. Wine press gives you? Very good. Comes from grapes. From grapes, you smash it. And then you have two monks that go in there. Oh, how's your grapes? They're singing like the tune to The Little Mermaid, you know what I'm talking about? And they're squashing it all, and they're having a good time. They're like, yeah, come on, let's go, come on, let's go. And they're squashing all that grapes, and then all of a sudden the grapes turn into juice, and the juice goes into, and they fill it up into wineskins made out of goat skin or lamb skin, and they put it in there, and they tie it up, and then they put a little bit of yeast before they do that, and all of a sudden the process begins to, fermentation begins to happen, and all of a sudden now they've got wine. But Gideon is threshing wheat at the bottom of a wine press. Not only is his process stuck, excuse me with the spit right there, stuck on stage 3 out of 5, but he's doing stage 3 wherever he can do it. Because why? We got to eat and we got to survive. If I got to take 2 part-time jobs, make it 1 full-time, if I got to work a full-time job and then start my side hustle on the side, if I got to stay up late, sacrifice my sleep, I don't have a day off, I need to get a day off because the Bible says have a Sabbath. No wonder I'm going crazy, I'm working too much, I'm working 2 jobs, I'm side hustling, I'm doing all these different things, I cannot handle anymore, I'm about to have a breakdown. You know why? Because you're not honoring God with the Sabbath. Come on, everybody, take a day off, let yourself breathe, let God do the work while you're off. Come on, somebody, can I get an amen? But some of us are still stuck in stage 3 of life, and never mind even the wine press. Never mind even the wine press. We're just stuck on stage 3. We're stuck in stage 3, not because we're bad. We're stuck on stage 3 because something's happened that's holding you up. You should be on 4 or 5 by now. You should be progressing to 4 or 5 and eating that bread. But you're not. You're stuck on 3. Why? Because sometimes God's got you there to learn, to ideate, to use your mentality, to change the way you think. Sometimes, what? How you doing? Oh, I'm good, Pastor. How's everything going? I'm just threshing. It's a threshing season right now, Pastor. I like to hear that. You know what that tells me? I like to hear that. It tells me that you are fighting. It tells me that you have not given up. It tells me that you're doing whatever it takes to find out what stage 4 and stage 5 looks like in your life. And I'm telling you right now, I'm getting ahead of my points. I haven't given you points, but there's all kinds of points without giving you the points. And I'm telling you right now, man, I'm telling you right now, there's going to be times in your life that you're thinking, man, I'm going through this, I'm doing that.
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17: From the Malama Media News Center, I'm Chaz Ontai. Governor Josh Green signed two bills to support Hawaii's aging population and regulate the state's use of artificial intelligence. House Bill 1853 focuses on dementia and services for kupuna, while House Bill 2137 and Senate Bill 3001 create a framework for responsible AI use in state government. Lawmakers and community leaders, including members of the Legislative Kupuna Caucus, attended the signing ceremony at the state capitol. And the Department of Hawaiian Homelands is awarding leases to 200 East Hawaii residents. The Panaeva Homestead Awards are the first issued in East Hawaii in about 20 years. The more than 330-acre property will include 400 residential lots near the Hilo Drag Strip. 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Partly sunny with some showers, highs in the upper 80s.
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20: 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But your kids are only going to be probably what they see you. I'm talking to you younger folks. What they see you do, that's what they're going to become. Forget trying to tell them. I've tried it. Doesn't work. Be what you want them to be. Show them what it is to be a man of God.
19: 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We'll be back to the message in just a moment. But first, we want to tell you about Pastor Alan's new book. 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That's 855-577-2255. We're so glad you're here to listen. Today's program will complete the message we began yesterday. Here's Pastor Alan with part two of A Father's Faith, an interview with Dr. George Jackson.
21: So, two more boys, Phillip's born, and then Doyle is born, and you're just finishing up vet school.
20: Right.
21: Getting ready to take your national boards. And mom goes to the hospital to deliver, she had to have a C-section for Doyle. And while she's in the hospital, she's diagnosed with cancer. And we go to church every Sunday. I remember by now, I can remember, I'm seven. And church was not optional. I tried. And you had to have a doctor's excuse. And so we went to church every week, but we weren't Christians, because when they told her she had 6 months to live, and that becomes a pivot point, because they wanted to do dramatic surgery the same time they did the C-section, and you said no. Actually, the line I've been told is you said, I wouldn't do that to a cow.
20: Right.
21: Which took courage when my mom could hear you say that.
20: She'd been an old heifer for some time.
21: No. Yeah, boy, you're brave
20: heaven,
21: now.
20: Heaven will rain down. You know, actually, today is 2 years on Father's Day. was the day that Betty first got sick. It's been 2 years. She wasn't an old heifer.
21: Go ahead. So you go to Mayo Clinic a few days after that, and it's at Mayo Clinic where the doctors come in. My mom prayed a prayer on the way. You're reading a book on lameness in horses.
20: Uh-huh. Or Adam.
21: And my mom prays that if there's a God, she can know the truth before she dies so she can tell my brothers and I. Because she didn't know what that was. She didn't know if it meant to be Baptist or Jewish or Catholic. The minister came to visit her when she was in the hospital in Columbia, Missouri in the 60s, and he didn't believe in heaven or hell. Folks, the challenges in our churches are not new. The seeds of those have been growing for decades. We moved from Columbia to Hollywood, Florida, went to the most fashionable Methodist church there, and the pastor didn't believe in the divinity of Jesus. So the challenges we face in contemporary Christendom aren't new. We've spent decades walking away from the Lord. But anyway, you get to Mayo Clinic, and the doctor says he can't find the cancer. And so you have a whole new future now, because you were looking at a future with three little boys and no wife or mother.
20: Right. The hope that I didn't know at the time is the man that was head of clinics in veterinary school, they didn't have children, Ed and Hazel Ebert, but they came into our life kind of as parents, surrogate parents,

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2: Oh man, Dr. Ebert, I need more help than that. But I got up, left, walked back to the hospital, and that's when I made the decision I wouldn't let them do more than the C-section. We would give her time to heal, gain some strength, and we would know what to do next. I've told you, God's ahead of you, even when you're not following Him. He's ahead of you and will help you if your heart's looking the right direction. So we went home. We stayed in the hospital 7 days. In those days, they stayed till you passed the Hebrew 7-day test. And went home. First day Betty was home, I was at school. My stepmother gave her a call to see how she was. And Betty told her what they had told her at the hospital. And Mom abruptly said, "Well, I've got to go." She hung the phone up. My dad had been to Mayo Clinic previously with some cardiac problems. And she called Mayo Clinic to see if there was a possibility for us to get there. There was, and that's where we, that was on like a Friday. We were on an airplane Sunday, headed to Mayo Clinic. Our life began to change, take a whole new direction.
3: So Mayo Clinic, they said you had cancer. We have pictures of it. It wasn't a blown diagnosis.
2: We had pathology. We had x-rays. We had laboratory reports.
3: Mm-hmm. But we can't find the cancer. Go home and raise your babies. I'll add my commentary before he jumps in. We were pagans. I knew him BC. You know, you can go to church and not be Christian. And we did. And God intervened in our family, because I know it was a miracle for my mom, and I'm sure it was a miracle for my dad, but it was a miracle for my brothers and I. And God intervened, not because we knew the Lord or we knew how to pray. It was the grace and mercy of God. So what are you thinking when you hear at Mayo Clinic that she doesn't have cancer?
2: Well, I knew we could go on with the life we had planned ahead of us. We, as a family, I was trying to figure out what I was going to do at the place I was in my life professionally with three little boys, no wife. I was afloat in a rapid river, didn't know where I was headed.
3: So you get a whole new lease on life.
2: Right.
3: And you graduate from vet school, and we moved to Miami.
2: Right. We graduated, and the trailer was already backed up, loaded, and we left that very next day to go to Miami.
3: We were so organized. You left Doyle in the infant seat in the house, and we were driving away.
2: Yeah. We were getting loaded up, and Betty said, "Well, where's Doyle?" So we went back in the house and got him. It didn't work.
3: So, Philip and I had hidden him. We almost made it. So. So we get to Miami. You go to work on the thoroughbred tracks on the horses. And you go back to church because it's what good people do. And the Sunday school teacher was born again.
2: Right.
3: And that's really the next kind of seismic shift.
2: I think this is a place to tell you to pay attention in your life. You know more than you think you do. You can spot people when you're out wherever you are, that they need to know what you know. And Bud Cobb, I send Alan's outlines to his daughter every time we have a service. We're still in contact with the man that led Betty and I to the Lord through his daughter, Sam.

0: Sandy. She's probably about a little older than your age, or your age. And
1: she's young.
0: But Bud recognized, because Betty got aggravated and left the Sunday school class after our first time, because Bud was absent our first time. A good friend of ours was teaching it, but the pastor's daughter and husband were in the class. And in the conversation in the class, the pastor's daughter said, "Well, we don't believe the Bible." And so with that, Betty made the decision, "I'm going down and help where Philip is in a class. They need help down there. I'm not coming back to this class." But Bud somehow saw something in me that he knew he could talk to us and make a difference in our life. You see people you can talk to and make a difference in their life. Just let the Spirit of God that's in you pay attention. They need to know what you know, and it'll make a difference. That's what Bud did for us. He said, "George, could you all stop by our house after church?" So Alan knows the story. He can tell it from there.
2: You know the time frame.
1: I do know the time frame. I mean, I ignore it regularly, but I know what it is. So, no, but we stopped by their house on a Sunday after church, and you and Mom went in and knelt in their living room and accepted the Lord.
0: Right.
1: So you started your journey as Christ followers. You left three boys in the car in South Florida.
0: Lovingly. Boy, they're hard to get rid of.
1: And you started your addiction to Bible studies, because my memory is you went to Bible study about eight nights a week someplace.
0: Well, Bud had Bible study every Monday night, and we actually hired babysitters to come be with the boys. But that was a problem, because we had this disease we'd picked up on, and every time we'd have a babysitter, a couple come, we'd lead them to the Lord, and they'd quit being a babysitter and come to the Bible study.
3: We'll be right back. But first, a word from Pastor Alan about his new book.
4: Folks, understanding who you are in Christ, the price that was paid to give you status in the kingdom of God, it will write a future for you that is not dependent upon your family of origin, your life circumstance, the expressions of evil that you've had to overcome. In Christ Jesus, we are triumphant, both in time and for all eternity. We put this little booklet together. 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
3: 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That's 855-577-2255. Now, let's get back to Pastor Alan to wrap up part two of his message called A Father's Faith, an interview with Dr. George Jackson.
1: So we lived in Florida for 2 years, and you had this genius idea to leave Miami and move to Murfreesboro.
0: I'd done reconnaissance. The first time I brought Alan in 1960, I'm going to tell his age, to a horse show, I came down here, didn't know what I was coming to. I stood because there weren't seats available, held him in my arms while we watched the horse show. He wasn't very big. But I'd begun scoping this place out since 1960. We moved here in 67, June 10, on our anniversary.
1: So you came here, you're Christians 2 years, and you're here a few months, and you start a Bible study in your home. You weren't like grizzled veterans with great experience, or your lives weren't perfect. I can testify to that part.
0: Actually, what happened was, through our relationships in Florida, we'd met Derek and Lydia Prince, and I invited them to come. I'll make the story shorter. To come if they ever were going back to Florida from Chicago to spend the night with us, which they did one. And one of their trips through here, Derek said to me, I took your pastor to breakfast and I told him you were starting a Bible study on Thursday night. Lydia said, it's good you told him, you'd about forgot. And so that next Thursday night, we started a Bible study. I was highly educated. I had a CD player, a cassette player, and I put the cassette player on the kitchen table, pushed play, and we listened to a cassette. That's how we began.
1: But there were some principles that were kind of baked in back in the day that are still present today. Because of Mom's healing and how you came to faith kind of outside the structure of organized church, you had a conviction that God would change lives, whether he would heal a body or heal a marriage or put a family back on course. Because while you had achieved some academic success and some professional success, there was still room for some course correction. And I think those things are still, they are the story that's still told in the lives of the people here. They may not know your story, but they're still extending those invitations to people to be changed by the power of the gospel, which feels like the DNA from the kingdom that you, God, put into your life once upon a time.
0: Well, by the grace of God, we cared for people. And that was the bottom line for World Outreach. I mean, if we had that other 2 hours Alan's talking about, he could tell you some of the stories of the people that were in that initial 29 people. They all had a story. Now, there's one lady still comes to the church, comes to Bible study, that came to the motel where we met first, that's still in the church. I won't embarrass him, but there's here this morning, I saw him already, a horse trainer who was the son of a horse trainer that I had an interaction with his dad. He knew what I believed, and Betty and I were out, I've heard, traveling to Missouri or someplace one time, and I got a phone call, and it was from this guy's dad that's here today. He was traveling across southern Texas. He said, Doc, I just wanted you to know I've come to know Jesus, and he's real in my life. And so we just cared for the people that were involved in our lives. We didn't go out and try and reach beyond where we live, but there's enough people in your life that need to know what you already know that'll make a difference.
1: There's one more piece, and then I'm going to ask you to pray for the dads. But your childhood wasn't simple. Your mom died when you were 2 weeks old, and you lived for a while with grandparents, and then your dad remarried, and you had a stepmom and two stepbrothers, and so there was more trauma in that season than would be preferred. But because of that, you have always had a compassion for children and families. Even when the church was small, that was whatever the best resources we had. And when the church was small, there weren't very many resources. We would direct those towards the children and those young families. And I think you still carry that passion today. I watch you when you're around this place. There's usually kids and young families and You wanted to bring two up here this morning.
2: Yeah.
0: Yeah, I've got several young people of multiple ages that call me Grandpa George. And that's what you got to get in your life. People.
1: I think if I could, I guess I have to, but the bow around it really is what he said to you several times now is people matter. And the part that's easy to miss, it's fun to, you know, you tell the story today with a church filled with people and all those things that you can see, but along the way it didn't feel fun. I won't speak for my brothers, I speak for myself. I was not always thrilled at the people they kept making time for. They would bring them in our home. We would wake up in the morning and there were people sleeping on the sofa that we didn't know and weapons laying on the kitchen table that didn't belong to any of us. And, you know, it was like the island of misfit toys. And when it was holidays, they wouldn't want to invite all those people to the holidays to have Thanksgiving with us. And, you know, they would always introduce it in such a positive way. Wouldn't you like to have? And the answer was no. We wouldn't like to have, but we would usually find some way to. But through that, we did learn that people matter. And then we saw people's lives change. And it was that passion in them that affected my brothers and myself and our families and have really given expression through your lives in this community. When you volunteer and you come to Character Quest and you serve those students, or you help on the weekends with the nurseries and the children, or you do all the things that a church is about. You know, I stand on the side and I watch and I think, I still sometimes inside of me think, no. And I realize the Spirit of God is still moving through your lives. So I think my encouragement to you would be, it isn't because your family's perfect. And it isn't because everybody in your home is cheering. Parents, teach your kids to seek God. We have to be different from a secular culture. And that difference isn't about where you sit on the weekend. We sat in church every weekend, and I couldn't have spelled God if you'd have given me a G and an O. But once my parents got to know the Lord, our home changed so dramatically that it began to reframe how we all understood the world we lived in. And I would encourage you to seek the Lord in your homes, a meal a week at your table. Read your Bibles. Pray. Your families aren't perfect. Your family systems aren't perfect. We've shared the polite part of ours that wasn't perfect. But in the midst of all of our brokenness, God moves, and He still is. Amen. I fully expect what you can see to be WOC today, to be the seed of what God will do next. Because He's going to use your lives. We're not coming in here to do the right thing and be polite. We're coming because we believe God changes lives and we want to see that extended to another generation. Amen? If He'll do this because a veterinarian, you know, in between chasing horses and cows through the field, you want to see somebody lose the love of Jesus, watch him chase a cow through the field.
0: But no, what I want to tell you, what you're doing will last because there is a God and the truth is a spiritual realm. Don't think of it of what you can think through with your head. There is a spiritual realm. But there are people here that you'll see, you'll change their life. They'll stay with it for years and years and years. You have no idea the difference you'll make. But your kids are only going to be probably what they see you. I'm talking to you younger folks, all the old ones huddled down here in the front. What they see you do, that's what they're going to become. Forget trying to tell them. I've tried it. It doesn't work. Be what you want them to be. Show them what it is to be a man of God.
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5: The big problem so far this afternoon is an accident on Kapi'olani involving a motorcyclist. HPD has closed Kapi'olani in both directions for an investigation. It's closed between the end of the ramp from the H1 down to Date Street. Avoid that area. Traffic's good to the windward side, but on the windward side, it's unusually heavy right now on Kahikili southbound from Hui'iwa through the big ditch to Haiku Road. Going west, the usual slowdowns to Halawa and then slow H1 traffic to the split.
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0: Aloha. Welcome to A Chosen Generation with Daryl Skinner, pastor of Calvary Chapel, Pearl Harbor. In Paul's letter to the Romans, he rejoices in the gospel of Jesus Christ, saying, "For I am not ashamed of the gospel of Christ, for it is the power of God to salvation for everyone who believes." We'll dive deep in the wonders of God's amazing mercy and grace as Pastor Daryl Skinner teaches from the book of Romans, next on A Chosen Generation.
1: The book of Romans chapter 2, the goodness of God leads to repentance. We find ourselves in Matthew 23. Listen to what takes place here. Jesus condemns this. "Then Jesus spoke to the multitudes and to his disciples, saying, 'The scribes and Pharisees sit in Moses' seat.'" All the religious leaders sit at Moses' seat. They should be declaring the law and the prophets, speaking of the Messiah to come. But instead, they're using it for their own greed and their own self-exaltation. He says this, "But he who is greatest among you shall be your servant. But whoever exalts himself will be humbled. And he who humbles himself will be exalted." Then he gets into it now. Watch the hypocrisy and the hypocrites he speaks about. "But woe to you, scribes and Pharisees," verse 13, "hypocrites, for you shut up the kingdom of heaven against men. For you neither go in yourselves, nor do you allow those who are entering to go in. Woe to you, scribes and Pharisees," the religious leaders, "hypocrites, for you devour widows' houses for a pretense to make long prayers. Therefore you receive great condemnation." In other words, they make it their goal to prey upon widows, knowing that they're going to die soon, so they can receive their inheritance. They make them feel guilty that you need to give all that you have to God, your home and everything you have. Donate it to the church. Donate it to the church. That's what you have to do. You know what? You donate to whoever God tells you to go and donate it to. And we're not going to bug you about anything you've got, because you know what? It's between you and the Lord. We're not here to persuade you, manipulate you. God forbid. I'm not going to come to your house and say, "How much are you going to pledge this year to our church? And then you better fulfill that pledge." God forbid. It's not between me and you. If we've overextended ourselves, that's our fault. That's not your fault. That would be our fault. No, we just trust the Lord for what he's going to do in this church each and every day. And your giving is between you and the Lord, how he directs your giving. And I'm not using reverse psychology. I'm just telling you the truth. Because that's why we don't talk about money. Now, if there's an expense we want to inform you about, and if you want to give to it, that's great. I love to see the donations coming in for A Place for Women. And, of course, for the daily needs of the church here and all that we do. If we say we're going to be doing an offering for an outreach in Africa or something like that, or in India or something like that, put in wells, whatever it might be. If you want to get involved in it, God lays it in your heart. We're just telling you this is what we're going to do. If you want to help out, then help out. Or there's a ministry to an orphanage, or there's a ministry to a hospital someplace, or a Samaritan's Purse doing a work in some foreign country, meeting the needs of people because they're under great persecution. Or West Bentley's ministry trying to extract people from various places so they're not killed by the persecutors of that region, whether it be the Taliban, or those in Syria, or those in Africa, whatever it might be. However we can help our brothers and sisters across the world, we will do our very best. And all God's people said, amen and amen. It's important for us to realize this. But this ministry is not revolving around money. It revolves around the Word of God. If you want to come and learn, God bless you, come and learn. If you don't want to come and learn, then stay at home and watch TV. We're going to teach you the Word of God. "Woe to you, scribes and Pharisees, hypocrites, for you travel land and sea to win one proselyte. When he is won, you make him twice as much a son of hell as yourselves." These are the words of Jesus. This is his preaching and teaching. "Woe to you, blind guides, who say, 'Whoever swears by the temple, it is nothing, but whoever swears by the gold of the temple, he is obliged to perform it.' Fools and blind, for which is greater, the gold of the temple that sanctifies the gold? And whoever swears by the altar, it is nothing but whoever swears by the gift that is on it and obliged to perform it. Fools and blind, for which is greater, the gift of the altar that sanctifies the gift? Therefore he who swears by the altar swears by it and by all things on it. He who swears by the temple swears by it and by him who dwells in it. And he who swears by heaven swears by the throne of God and by him who sits on it. Woe to you, scribes and Pharisees, hypocrites, for you pay tithe and mint and anise and cumin and have neglected the weightier matters of the law, justice and mercy and faith. These you ought to have done without leaving the others undone. Blind guides who strain out at a gnat and swallow a camel. Woe to you, scribes and Pharisees, hypocrites, for you cleanse the outside of the cup and dish, but inside they are full of extortion and self-indulgence. Blind Pharisee, first cleanse the inside of the cup and dish, that the outside of them may be clean also. Woe to you, scribes and Pharisees, hypocrites, for you are like whitewashed tombs, which indeed appear beautiful outwardly, but inside are full of dead men's bones and all uncleanness. Even so, you also outwardly appear righteous to men, but inside you're full of hypocrisy and lawlessness. Woe to you, scribes and Pharisees, hypocrites, because you build the tombs of the prophets and adorn them with monuments of the righteous, and say, if we had lived in the days of our fathers, we would not have been partakers with them in the blood of the prophets. They killed their own prophets because their own prophets didn't meet their religious decisions, their glory, their exaltation, their ways of money and so forth. They're being called out by their own prophets, and they did not repent. And so the way they do, we're going to get rid of you. We're going to kill you. Isaiah saw in 2, therefore you are witnesses against yourselves that you are sons of those who murdered the prophets. Fill up the measure of your father's guilt, serpents, brood of vipers. How can you escape the condemnation of hell? Therefore, indeed, I send you prophets, wise men, and scribes. Some of them you will kill and crucify. Them you will scourge in your synagogues and persecute from city to city, that on you may come all the righteous blood shed on the earth, from the blood of righteous Abel to the blood of Zechariah, son of Berechiah, whom you murdered between the temple and the altar. Assuredly, I say to you, all these things will come upon you, this generation. Then he says, oh, Jerusalem, Jerusalem, the one who kills the prophets and stones those who are sent to her. How often I wanted to gather your children together as a hen gathers her chicks under her wings, but you are not willing. See, your house is left to you desolate. For I say to you, you shall see me no more till you say, blessed is he who comes in the name of the Lord. The second coming of Jesus Christ. Blessed is he who comes in the name of the Lord. As he comes back, they're going to be weeping, wailing, and mourning because they recognize they had killed their Messiah some over 2,000 years ago. They will recognize that. Read it, Matthew chapter 24. They will be gathered from the east to the west and the north to the south. They'll all be gathered together. There'll be 30 days of mourning, according to the book of Daniel, the last chapter. 30 days. Then there'll be 45 days of cleansing the temple. They'll be cleansing the temple in mourning, and then there's going to be 45 days of separating the sheep and the goat. Those who took the mark of the beast will cast to Hades, waiting for the final judgment to be cast into hell. And those who didn't will be permitted and lived will be permitted to come into the 1,000-year reign of Jesus Christ. Remember, 144,000 Jews will be preaching the gospel during the 7 years of tribulation. God will be dealing heavily, heavily, heavily with the Jewish people as he tells them to run out of Jerusalem and to go down to probably the rock city of Petra, the ancient region of Basra, not Basra in Iraq, but Basra where Jordan is. And God will protect his people from the invasion of the Antichrist and his armies. He's going to protect them, but 2/3 of the Jewish people will die. 1/3 will be preserved. It's going to be a tough time for the Jewish people, but God's Spirit is poured upon them as 144,000 are sealed and anointed by God. They cannot be killed. They'll be preaching the gospel of our Lord. In Matthew chapter 7, Jesus preaches against lawlessness. He's really hammering away at this, condemning religious self-exaltation and so forth. Listen to what he says here in Matthew 7. Turn with me quickly to Matthew 7, verse 15. He says, beware of false prophets who come to you in sheep's clothing, but inwardly they're ravenous wolves. You will know them by their fruits. Do men gather grapes from thorn bushes or figs from thistles? Even so, every good tree bears good fruit, but a bad tree bears bad fruit. A good tree cannot bear bad fruit, nor can a bad tree bear good fruit. Every tree that does not bear good fruit is cut down and thrown into what? The fire. Therefore, by their fruits you will know them. He says, not everyone who says to me, Lord, Lord, shall enter the kingdom of heaven, but he who does the will of my Father in heaven. Many will say to me in that day, Lord, Lord, have we not prophesied in your name, cast out demons in your name, and done many wonders in your name? Then I will declare to them, I never knew you. Depart from me, you who practice, it is your lifestyle of lawlessness. You've not believed in me, you've not repented before me, you've not turned to me, allowed my words to sanctify you, allowed the Holy Spirit to sanctify you and change your life. You're just a religious hypocrite, that's all you are. God forbid. Amen and amen. So Jesus condemns religious self-exaltation and righteousness and pride and thievery, religious hypocrisy and lawlessness. Go with me to insight number 2 in Romans chapter 2, verses 4 to 11. How do you like that for just the first 3 verses? Wow. Whew, heavy stuff. We find ourselves now in chapter 2, verses 4 to 11. We'll pick up the pace a bit more. God is good. God is truth. He wants us to be honest with ourselves, to be truthful. Remember, the heart is desperately wicked, deceitful above all things. Who could know it? I, the Lord, search the hearts. We cannot trust our hearts. We trust in the Word of God. We trust in Jesus Christ, who is the Word. Insight number 2, verses 4 to 11. God is good. Let's read this now. Romans 2, 4. Or do you despise the riches of his goodness, forbearance, and long-suffering, not knowing that the goodness of God leads you to repentance? So many times people think, well, look how blessed I am. Doesn't God love me? Look how rich I am. Doesn't God love me? Have you repented? Are you a believer in Jesus Christ? Let me add this. Are you a follower of Jesus Christ? A follower of Jesus Christ. Is he your top priority in life? If he's not, my friend, God's offering his goodness right now. You need to repent and come to him fully and completely. Listen, or do you despise the riches of his goodness, forbearance and long-suffering, not knowing that the goodness of God leads you to repentance? He says, but in accordance with your hardness and your impenitent heart, you are treasuring up for yourself wrath in the day of wrath and revelation of the righteous judgment of God. You have a hardened heart towards God. You want to go to heaven, but you don't want to live for him. Stop it. Who will render unto each one according to his deeds. Eternal life to those who by patient continuance in doing good seek for what? Glory, honor, immortality. But to those who are self-seeking and do not obey the truth, but obey unrighteousness, indignation, and wrath, tribulation and anguish on every soul of man who does evil, of the Jew first and also on the Greek or the Gentile. But glory, honor, and peace to everyone who works what is good, to the Jew first and also to the Gentile. For there is no partiality with God. Praise the Lord. God's willing to receive all people, no matter what you've done in life, and to save your soul and change your life. So let's talk about this repentance. The goodness of God leads to repentance. Repentance contains 3 essential elements. And this is very important. Now listen. 3 essential elements. Number 1. A genuine sorrow towards God on account of sin. 2 Corinthians says, chapter 7, verse 9 to 11. Now listen, yet now I am happy, but not because you were made sorry, but because your sorrow led to repentance. Stop living for sin, start living for God. Amen. For you became sorrowful as God intended, and so were not harmed in any way by us. Godly sorrow brings repentance that leads to salvation and leaves no regret. But worldly sorrow brings death. That's Judas Iscariot. David's sorrow over sin led to true repentance. Jesus says, blessed are the poor in spirit, for theirs is the kingdom of heaven. You're going to humble yourself before God. Yours is the kingdom of heaven. Psalm 51, David wrote in his great repentance, have mercy on me, O God, according to your unfailing love, according to your great compassion, blot out my transgressions, wash away all my iniquity, and cleanse me from my sin. If you want to just see a beautiful prayer and psalm, read Psalm 51 in regards to repentance and turning to God and trusting in God. Secondly, the first one is a genuine sorrow towards God on account of sin. Secondly, an inward repugnance of sin necessarily followed by the actual forsaking of it. Matthew 3:8, we are to produce fruit in keeping with repentance. It is our new lifestyle. We don't live for sin. I'm going to live as a worldly heathen any longer. I'm going to start living for Christ. And let me say this. It's a process. It's a process. We learn about the sins in our lives, and the Lord exposes them, and then he says what we need to do with them. We need to get rid of them. We need to change and keep changing. Amen. Acts 26, 20 to 21. First to those in Damascus, then to those in Jerusalem, and in all Judea, and to the Gentiles also. Paul says, I preach that they should repent and turn to God and prove their repentance by their deeds. You're not saved by works, but it becomes a proof of your works. If you give me a bowl of pudding and you say, eat it, and it tastes like mud, I'm going to say, this is mud, this is not pudding. But I've eaten it, it tastes like vanilla pudding. I go, this is vanilla pudding, this is great. There's a proof to it. There needs a proof to our lives. Amen. Therefore, let us leave the elementary teachings about Christ and go on to maturity, not laying again the foundation of repentance from acts that lead to death and of faith in God. We need to have faith in God. We have faith in Christ. We have faith all through our life. We're not going to turn away from the faith. Number three, humble self-surrender to the will and service of God. In other words, as you're growing in Christ, as a brand new born-again baby in Christ, you're going to start learning to crawl, learning to stand up, learning to walk, learning to run. You're going to start getting involved in the body of Christ. Whatever that involvement is, it's between you and the Lord. But you can't remain a pew potato, amen? You've got to move forward. Now, if you want to be a pew potato, you're not going to have very many rewards in heaven, amen? But if you want to live for the Lord, you're going to exercise your faith and be used of the Lord. It's exciting stuff. It's fun stuff. Repentance, it should be observed, has various stages of development. It should be observed that it has various stages of development. Repentance does. Number one, in its lowest and most imperfect form, it may arise from fear of the consequences or penalty of sin, which is going to hell. If it goes no further than this, it is simply remorse and must end in despair. In other words, you want fire assurance, but you don't want Christ. Number two, it deepens in character with the recognition of the baseness of sin itself. But here again, it is merely a burden of soul from which man may seek to free himself in vain till he recognizes the great hope before him in the gospel message. The gospel of what? Salvation. Salvation. Number three, it becomes more complete and powerful. And those who experience the saving grace of God and thus realize more fully the enormity of sin and the depths of the divine compassion that has been operative in their salvation. Repentance, it is thus to be seen, is the gift of God. Unger's Bible Dictionary in regards to definition of regards to repentance. You and I, as we repent of our sins, we want to live for God. Amen. We're not just coming to church. No, we want to learn God. We want to love God. We want to live for God and let him use our lives. This is the fullness of who we are as born-again believers. We go to verse 6. He says, who will render unto us each one according to his deeds. What deeds are you doing? If your deeds are sinful, you will face judgment. Verses 5, verses 8, verses 9 tells us that. If your deeds are good in Christ, your results are verses 7 and verse 10. You have immortality, you have everlasting life, and so forth, and rewards. Once again, Jesus said, a good man out of the good treasure of his heart brings forth good, an evil man out of the evil treasure of his heart brings forth evil. Insight number 3, go with me to verses 12 to 16. Jesus saves, praise the Lord. We find ourselves in verse 12, for as many have sinned without law will also perish without law. As many as have sinned in the law will be judged by the law. For not by the hearers of the law are just in the sight of God, but doers of the law will be justified. For when Gentiles who do not have the law by nature do the things in the law, these although not having the law are a law to themselves, who show the work of the law written in their hearts, their conscience also bearing witness, and between themselves, their thoughts accusing or excusing them. And the day when God will judge the secrets of men by Jesus Christ according to my gospel. Everybody has the law of God written in their hearts. It's there, folks, from the moment you've been conceived. The laws of God are placed in your hearts, whether you're Jew or a Gentile. The Jews just gave us a tutorial to lead us to through the law, from the law, to righteousness that's found in Jesus Christ. It's a tutorial to salvation in Jesus Christ. Now, verse 17. Indeed, you are called a Jew and rest on the law and make your boast in God and know his will and approve the things that are excellent, being instructed out of the law, and are confident that you yourself are a guide to the blind, a light to those who are in darkness, an instructor of the foolish, a teacher of babes, having the form of knowledge and truth in the law. You, therefore, who teach another, do you not teach yourself? You who preach that a man should not steal, do you steal? He's dealing with self-righteousness and hypocrisy. You who say, do not commit adultery, do you commit adultery? You who abhor idols, do you rob temples? You who make your boast in the law, do you dishonor God through breaking the law? For the name of God is blasphemed among the Gentiles because of you. He's mainly speaking to the Jewish people because they depended upon the law. We're of the law. We're of the Torah. We're of the Jewish faith. We're of Abraham. That doesn't save you. It was to lead you to Christ the Savior, the Messiah. He says, for circumcision is indeed profitable if you keep the law. But if you are a breaker of the law, your sixth circumcision has become uncircumcision. And we know that no one can complete the entire law. 613 laws, nobody can complete all those laws. Why did God do that? He wants us to know the law is good, but it leads you to the Savior because you're a sinner. The law will condemn you. Amen. You cannot live by the law. You realize I'm helpless. That's what Paul finally came to. He was exhausted. The law cannot save me. I cannot live according to the law. As good as a Jew I want to be, I cannot fulfill the law. But Jesus did. He fulfilled the law fully and completely. And thus he's the Son of God, God who is holy and righteous, who can die for our sins and save our souls. Therefore, if an uncircumcised man keeps the righteous requirements of the law, will not his uncircumcision be counted as circumcision? And will not the physically uncircumcised, if he fulfills the law, judge you, who, even with your written code and circumcision, are transgressor of the law? For he who is not a Jew, who is one outwardly, nor is circumcision that which is outward in the flesh, but he is a Jew who is one inwardly, the circumcision that of the heart, and the spirit, not in the letter, whose praise is not from men, but from God. It's important for us to realize that as born-again believers, we bear the fruit of the Holy Spirit now. Now, we are saved by grace. Please don't hear me wrong tonight. We're saved completely by grace. Therefore, being justified by faith, we have, by the grace of God, we've been saved. Amen? So no one will boast. You're saved by the grace of God. Paul is stripping us of all self-righteousness. Paul is stripping us of all of our goodness. He's stripping us of the law itself, that you can't get saved by the law. You can't get saved by religion. How do I get saved? He's going to lead us to Jesus Christ. Romans 3 says, there's none righteous, no, not one. He says, all have sinned and fallen short of the glory of God. But the gift of God is the everlasting life, Christ Jesus our Lord. Now, I know it's a heavy message because he wants to take everything away from us that we think we're good, we're righteous before God. We're not. We're not. Because salvation is only found in God himself. God himself. Remember, his mercies are new every morning. The goodness of God has led us to repentance. We repent of our sins. We trust in God. And Jesus truly is our one and only Savior. Nothing that we do. Again, you're free. You've been set free, my friends. Not to live for sin, but now to live for the Savior. We don't want to live for sin. It hurts us. It destroys us. It depresses us. It distresses us. We want to live for Jesus, where there is life and life more abundantly, where there is mercy, where there is grace, where there is love, where there is joy, where there is peace, where there is goodness, where there is truth and righteousness in him, in him. You are now found righteous in him. It's all about him. God is going to take us through Romans, and he's developing this. He's revealing how sinful we are, and how sinful religious people are, how sinful self-righteous people are, and how we are desperate need of one person, the Son of God, the Lamb of God, who taketh away our sins, the sins of the whole world.
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3: A couple of major problems right now. In town, Kapi'olani Boulevard is closed in both directions between Date Street and the ramp from the H1. A serious motorcycle accident is being investigated. On the H3 Kaneohe bound, there's an accident at the east end of the Hirono Tunnel. Traffic is backed up through the tunnel. Also had an accident on the Moanalua Freeway westbound near Kaiser that's got traffic backed up to Pu'uloa Road. The H1, the better choice. It slows, though, at the Hickam curb.
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10: Honey, could you help me wash the dishes? You want me to wash the dishes? How many times have I washed the dishes already for you? Are you lazy? What is this? Do I have to hire a maid? Get out of here, kid. I'm washing the dishes tonight. I'm washing the dishes, stupid dishes. What am I doing? I'm striking the rock. I'm being the man who provides for the house. Helping my wife, aren't I? The Lord says I can't do anything with that.
11: Welcome to Words of New Hope with Dr. Wayne Cordero. Yesterday, Pastor Wayne showed us from the book of James the need to be quick to listen, slow to speak. Today, the conclusion of that passage, where we find we need to be slow to anger. Here's Pastor Wayne with a message entitled, Me and My Big Mouth.
10: I want to talk about anger. It says the anger of man will never achieve the righteousness of God. Each of us, because of our emotions, will have anger. Things don't go our way. We had a certain plan. We had a certain way that things should go. And when it is destroyed or abated or moved away or something happens, there's an emotional reaction. Now, at that moment, it is incredibly important to decide if you're going to be a thermometer or a thermostat. Let me tell you about these two. A lot of us are thermometers. A thermometer really doesn't control the temperature of the room. It just reflects it. If it's hot, it says it's hot. If it's cold, it's cold. It just echoes the circumstances. Reacts to the circumstances. On the other hand, a thermostat is different. A thermostat just doesn't reflect the temperature of the room. It set the temperature of the room. Why are they so different? Because this is plugged in to a higher source. And when we come to Christ, He changes us from a thermometer to a thermostat. And we can set the temperature of our family, the culture, our future, our children. It's us. But see, a lot of us say, well, I'm just a thermometer. No, you're not. See, this is sort of like a reflection of the circumstances around us. And we get angry. We get happy. We get melancholy. We get sad. Get reactive, defensive. That's because we are, without realizing it, a thermometer. And God says, I have plugged you into a far greater source. And it's time for you to be who I created you to be. And I want you to be a thermostat because you're plugged into my spirit. And you can set the culture of your marriage. Set the culture of your family. Set the culture of your company. Set the culture of your organization. It's you. If you choose to be this and stop being this. And that's a decision that every single one of us needs to make sooner or later. And my prayer is that we would make it sooner rather than later. Proverbs 16:32 says this in the New Living Testament. It says, it is better to be patient than powerful. It is better to have self-control than conquer a city. This week, try to be 10% at least more patient. Wait for an explanation. Understand that someone's maturity level may not be yours. What you say is A+ may not be where what they think is A+. They have to grow to that level of excellence. So I've got to start at their starting point. And as a president of the college, as a pastor, how many times, whether it's with staff or students, I have to always remember I've got to start at their starting point, not at mine. Once I start at mine, I'm always discouraged. Once I start at theirs, I begin to understand. And didn't Jesus do the same thing? The Father did not look over the whitened banister of heaven and say, you people get your act together. No. He took off his regal robe and his crown and glory and became as a man and started at our starting point. Do you understand grace? Wow. And then Jesus says, love one another just like I loved you. Got it. And we stop being so angry. Let me say this again. Sorry, man, I'm going to talk to you a couple of times today. If you're going to be a leader, and let me speak to women as well in this way, but if you're going to be a leader in your organization, in your company, in any place, here it is, listen carefully. You can never get angry in public again. Never. Wipe that out. You can go home and cry in your pillow. You can go out and punch a tree. You can yell at the fence. You can scream in the forest. You can kick a tree stump, but you can never get angry in public again. That is a huge fuel and motivator, but it will kill the culture every time because you set the culture. You are not a thermostat. A thermostat.

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2: And you say, well, I'd never do that. Oh, we do that all the time. Yeah. Honey, would you take out the rubbish? I'm watching the football game. Okay, if you don't take out the rubbish, I will. Oh,
3: you want me to take out the rubbish? I'll take out the
2: rubbish. No, honey, no. I'll take it out. It's okay.
3: No, you just stay right there, woman. I'm taking out this rubbish. Here, rubbish. Here. Stay right there.
2: Happy now? You took out the rubbish, but you took it out in the promise that could have been never will. For the anger of man does not achieve the righteousness of God. Honey, could you help me wash the dishes? You want me to wash the dishes? How many times have I washed the dishes already for you? Are you lazy? What is this? Do I have to hire a maid? Oh, it's okay, dear. You get out here. I'll wash these stupid dishes here. Get out of here, kid. I'm washing the dishes tonight. I'm washing the dishes, stupid dishes. What am I doing? I'm striking the rock. I'm being the man who provides for the house. Helping my wife, aren't I? The Lord says, I can't do anything with that. For the anger of man will never achieve the righteousness of God. I can abort the promises of God because of my words. That's why the Lord says, by your words shall you be justified. By your words will you be condemned. Be quick to hear. What was the other one? I forgot. Slow to speak and. Okay, students, try it again. So what were they again? I couldn't remember. The first was quick to hear, slow to speak, slow to anger, for the anger of man does not achieve the righteousness of God. And so we begin to understand, ooh, Lord, I could be just like Moses, huh? Oh, yeah. Because you see, grumbling is a way of venting anger. And when that happens, the devil comes in and deceives. Whenever that happens, see, 1 Corinthians chapter 10, verse 10 is a really critical verse. It says this, do not grumble as some did. Speaking of the Old Testament, people in Israel just grumbled and grumbled and grumbled because they were angry at God, angry at each other, angry at the circumstances. So the Lord says, ooh, don't grumble as some did. And were what? They were destroyed by the destroyer. Who's a destroyer? Yeah, John 10:10 says, a thief comes to steal, to kill, and to... So when I start grumbling, I open the door to the devil to come in and deceive us because the devil is called the father of lies. And when we start to grumble about anything, it opens the door for the devil to throw in deceptive things. Remember this, rat poison is 99% good rat food and 1% arsenic. And a lot of times our grumbling is 99% maybe true as far as your perspective, but it allows room for arsenic and it kills everybody. That's why he says, don't grumble as some did. We're destroyed by the destroyer. We're going to talk about this rubber band in just a second. That'll help us to remember these things that we are to be. What, three again? Quick to hear, slow to speak. For the anger of man does not achieve the righteousness of God, and do not grumble as some did, and were destroyed by the destroyer. 99% rat food. It's 1% arsenic that'll kill you. It might look something like this. Let's take a look.

0: About what?
1: About changing churches.
0: What?
1: Yeah.
0: Why?
1: I don't know. I mean, I do love my church, but it's just not giving me everything that I want in a church.
0: I thought you said you loved your church.
1: I do. Okay. But it's not doing it, you know?
0: I thought you said that they had the best worship team you'd ever heard.
1: Okay, so we do have the best worship team that I've ever heard.
0: Oh, okay.
1: But our kids ministry, can you talk about lame?
0: Oh,
1: so bad.
0: Oh, no.
1: It's so bad.
0: Okay.
2: Did you hear that lady behind me?
3: No.
2: What I wouldn't give for a great worship team. All my church thinks about is the kids ministry.
3: Yeah.
2: I mean, I don't mean to brag, but we do have the best kids ministry in the state.
3: Really?
2: Yeah, but our worship team, they could use a lot of work. And our women's ministry, it's practically, like, non-existent.
3: You don't have one?
2: Oh, we do.
1: She should feel blessed. She's complaining about not having a women's ministry. I wish that was my problem. Our church, the women's ministry, they have an event all the time. It's just too much.
0: Okay.
1: Way too much.
2: You know what's really wrong with my church?
3: What?
2: We need a really good youth group.
1: Mm-hmm. Well, that's something that I can say. Our youth group is amazing. So good.
2: Yes. Did you hear that?
3: Yes. No.
2: Her church has an amazing youth group.
1: Oh, and our youth, they're just so on fire for the Lord.
2: Oh, psst.
1: Come on.
2: Yes. You know what I'm saying? You know, probably their hospitality ministry is fantastic, too. Probably.
1: Oh, and our hospitality ministry is fantastic, too. I love them.
0: I love you some coffee.
2: So what did I tell you?
3: You told me.
1: But our drama team, okay, they could use a lot of help.
0: Okay.
1: So much help.
0: Mm-hmm, mm-hmm.
2: You see, our church is the exact opposite. Mm. Our drama team is great, but our coffee... Let me just put it this way. I stopped at Starbucks on the way to church.
3: That bad?
2: Yes.
3: Oh, wow.
1: Okay, but our church services, way too short.
0: Oh.
2: Our church services are so long. That Portuguese pastor of ours, he can talk a lot.
3: Period.
1: Yeah. And we never have enough church events.
2: We have so many church events. I mean, I'm peopled out, you know?
3: Yeah.
1: That lady behind me, she doesn't know how good she's got it.
2: Mm.
1: Maybe I should go to her church.
0: Oh, maybe.
1: Oh, am I done?
0: Oh, that's it.
1: Awesome. Yeah. Thank you so much.
0: You're so welcome.
1: Good to see you. I'm not going to wait too long.
0: Yes, okay, good. Don't worry.
1: Can't forget the 10th.
0: Oh, thank you. Appreciate you.
1: Thank you.
0: Thank you. Yes.
2: Grace.
0: Anna.
2: Oh, my God. Good to see you.
0: Oh, my God.
3: Oh, those nails are beautiful.
4: Excuse me. You two know each other?
1: Of course. We go to the same church.
2: Oh, my God.
1: I should have known it was you.
2: I didn't know that.
0: That is so good. I didn't know it was you.
2: Oh, my gosh.
5: It's just prime for deception, isn't it, when we grumble? Because each of us are just giving our teeny perspective mixed with our feelings and our flesh, our biases and our opinions, and it comes out all wrong. And so what we want to do is say, okay, enough of that. Now, each of us cannot just go through the week quiet and say, okay, I'm just not going to say anything. Do you know in the book of Psalms chapter 32, it says, how blessed is the one whose sins are forgiven, whose transgressions are covered. And then it says this. So you know what I'm going to do? David said, I'm going to be silent. I'm not going to say anything. Because every time I say something, I get in trouble. So here's his words. But when I was silent about my sin, my body wasted away as with the feverish heat of summer, for thy hand was heavy upon me. And then he said this, but then I confessed my sin. I would not hide my sin anymore. And you forgave me from the guilt of my sin. In other words, the remedy is not to just not say anything. Here's the eraser of words that you shouldn't have said. It's called repentance. Repentance. When? As fast as you can. Yep, sooner the better. It says this in the book of Proverbs 6. If you've trapped yourself by your agreement or you're caught by what you said, quick, get out of it if you possibly can. You have placed yourself at your friend's mercy. Now swallow your pride. Go and beg to have your name cleared. So when do you get your name cleared? As soon as the Holy Spirit convicts your heart. Bam, move. You say, yeah, but it's hard sometimes to be, you know, eat humble pie. Yes, remember this. The best time to eat humble pie is when it's still warm. Sooner the better. And do whatever you need to do. Well, when? Like 5 minutes, 10 minutes? At the latest, before you go to bed. Keep nothing with you when you go to bed. If you have to get up and do an email, a phone call, do it. Do it. Get it off your heart. Let's read what it says in the book of Ephesians 4:26, and it'll tell you that. Go. Be angry, yet do not sin. Do not let the sun go down on your anger, and do not give the devil an opportunity. When does the devil get an opportunity? If you go and let the sun go down on your anger. Now, we are going to, because we're human beings, get upset at things. But don't let it go into sin, infect into sin. Get it dealt with before the sun goes down. So here it is. Are you ready? We're going to pass out some rubber bands. And this is what I'd like you to do. I've been wearing this all week here. And to make sure that I can myself do this. But the rubber band basically goes on your right wrist, not because you're right-handed or left-handed, it's just because this is the right thing to do, okay? And I want you to put it on your right hand, and when you say something to yourself like, oh, get it together, Wayne, move it to your left hand. I shouldn't have said that. And then you repent. Lord, no, I'm going to do the best I can. Help me to keep my mind straight and my mind on you. Whatsoever things are true, honorable, right, and just, let my mind dwell on these things. Sorry, Lord. Put it back on your right. Some of you, it's going to switch from your left to your right a few hundred times this week. But it's okay, because next Sunday, I'd like you to come to church with the rubber band on your right hand. If it's on your left hand, you go straight to hell. And But if it's on your right hand, you go to heaven. But no, not really. I'm just joking. But if you say something negative to somebody else and you go, oh, I shouldn't have said that. Put it to your left hand. Go make it right. And then put it back on your right hand. If you say something in your head that you know it shouldn't have been said to yourself because you're just as important as anybody else, you don't demean yourself. I was playing pickleball the other day, and I hit a really bad shot, and I said, oh, Wayne, you are so bad. I said, oh, crud. No, I'm not. That was just a bad shot. I'm going to get better. Okay, that's good. All right. So when you say it to yourself, it's just a really good reminder, because if you don't do this, you'll never change. We're people and creatures of habit. If your wife says, how do you like the living room? Would you leave me alone? Okay, right here. Honey, sorry, tell me what you got there. How's beautiful. Oh, man. Oh, that's like Homes and Gardens. Gorgeous, gorgeous. And then you get it back on there. So if you mess up in private, repent in private, get it back on. If you do it in public, repent in public. But let's learn to change some things. Ushers, if you would come down and I want everyone to take one now. We're going to check you on the way out. Put it on. Start it with your right hand, on your right hand, right wrist. And I used to make these, you know, like nice bands and put New Hope on it. We didn't have enough money. So I just got rubber bands from the dollar store. And if it really bothers you, go home with a pen and write New Hope on it. That's good. A lot cheaper. But let me finish with this. I did this a couple of years ago at our church in Hawaii. And you know, a week later, I got this letter from a dad. Let me read it to you. It says this. Because we want to put a moratorium on grumbling and arguing, complaining. We want to really, like a couple of weeks ago, the message was see things up, not down. You're going to hear something. See it up. Not down. It's so easy to see everything down. Try to work and see it up. Because we want to develop a culture in New Hope that we set the thermostat to such a way that when people come, they sense the presence of God. And that has been set by us. If they hear us grumbling and complaining, it sets the temperature incorrectly and it doesn't develop a culture of growth. couple of weeks after we had done this, I got a letter and it says this. Dear Pastor Wayne, first, I'm happy to report that my rubber band jumped to my left hand and back to my right hand several times this week. I caught myself complaining about things to my wife, and it had really become a pattern for so many years. Yet I knew it was wrong, but this time I apologized for my words. And when I did, after my wife picked herself up from off the floor, she asked me, what brought that on? Of course, I said, it was me and my big mouth. And then I switched my rubber band to from my left hand to my right. Then I received an email from one of my friends that goes to New Hope, and he asked for forgiveness for complaining while we were in a conversation. I didn't think anything of it at the time, but I forgave him and thanked him for his heart. But here's the clincher. Last night, he said, my 14-year-old son comes walking up to me out of the blue. He stood in front of me and said he was sorry for always having a complaining attitude. Now, he would never admit to anything like this, let alone ask for forgiveness. I nearly broke down when I saw his heart. The funny thing is, I'd forgotten all about the weekend message and the rubber band. And as I sat there in shock, I watched him go towards his room. And right before he got there, that's when I saw it. Almost in the shadows, I saw him reach over to his left arm, took off the rubber band, and slipped it to his right. That's when I lost it. And I thanked God for the Holy Ghost and rubber bands. Let God make us a thermostat rather than a thermometer. And let this simple little thing of a rubber band remind us of that, that we can set the culture of our family, of our friends, the group that we're in, church, us. We can do it. Our marriages will change. Everything changes. For by your words will we be justified, and by our words will be condemned. Let's be the people of the Word of God and say what He says. For even Jesus said, whatever my Father says, I will say. That's what made Him the Savior and the Redeemer of mankind. Let's be the same. Amen. Amen. Let's stand.
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9: The car fire has been cleared on the H3. Traffic's getting back to normal, but it's still slow for a stretch in the valley and through the tunnel. Kapi'olani Boulevard remains closed in both directions between Date and the freeway ramp because of an accident investigation. It's a good ride going east to Hawaii Kai. The town traffic lets up at Punahou. And going west, both freeways still slow to Halawa. And the H1 stays at 17 miles an hour out to the split.
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25: You are not a Christian because you call yourself one. You're not a Christian just because you were born in a particular country or a particular part of the country. You are a Christian because you've put your faith in Christ, therefore you have been united with him, and he now lives inside of you. That is what makes you a Christian. Christ in you, the hope of glory. 1 John 5 is a letter written by the Apostle John. And he writes this: God gave us eternal life, and this life is in his Son. Whoever has the Son has life. Whoever does not have the Son of God does not have life. One time I heard a radio interview with a prominent Jewish man who was talking about how he had come to believe that Jesus was the Messiah. He was the promised Christ. And the interviewer was asking him, do you think people could get to heaven, can spend eternity with God by being a good Jew? The man said, no. Christ is the only way. He is the only truth and the only life. So the man asked him if he, as a Jew, would be offended or thought that they should try and witness to other Jews about Jesus Christ. He said, yes, of course. He said, in fact, it would be the most anti-Semitic thing you could do to withhold the good news about Jesus from a Jew. Because there is no one who will be made right with God apart from Christ. The cruelest thing you could do is to not tell your Jewish friends about Jesus. He said to assume that somehow they will be okay with God without Christ is not loving. That strikes me. No one will be okay with God apart from Christ. Whoever has the Son has life. Whoever does not have the Son does not have life. John's saying there are some people who have eternal life and there are some people who do not. That is a really hard thing. That's a hard thing for some of us to accept. That's a really hard thing for some of us to say. And that's a really hard thing for a lot of people to hear, especially in our culture, in our day and age, in our relativistic and pluralistic society, to claim that there is only one way to be saved, and that is through Christ alone. That's offensive to a lot of people. If we just changed one little word, culture would like us so much more. If we just said Jesus is a way, why does it have to be the way? Because John says, whoever does not have the Son does not have life. Whoever has the Son has life. Christ in us is the hope of glory. And while we never aim to be offensive, we certainly aim to tell the truth. And the truth is that we are more sinful than we ever dared to dream. But we are more loved and we are more accepted in Christ than we ever dared even hope for. That's the good news. That's the gospel. And Christian, the moment you believed in Jesus, everything changed for you. You went from death to life. The moment you believed, everything was different. You went from this to that. It's even in the series title that we talk about the moment you believed. Now, some people might wonder, Scott, I don't have a moment. Like, I'm a believer. I love Christ. I'm following him. But I can't pinpoint that exact moment, that exact day that I put my faith in him. Is that a problem? What if I came to faith in Christ gradually? Is my faith any less real? Or do I need to, like, go back and make sure? Or what do I need to do? Do I need to have a moment? Does my faith count? Yes, it does. I heard a great analogy by my friend Scott Wells over there. He said, imagine you are on a road trip from Phoenix, Arizona to Los Angeles, California. And maybe the person next to you, this may or may not be based on actual events in the Custer household, falls asleep. Like the minute you're still in the Phoenix city limits, they're asleep. And they sleep the whole way to Los Angeles. Right, the driver knows the moment you cross the state line. Like the driver saw the sign, hey, welcome to the Golden State. You are now leaving Arizona. Are you sure? That, you know, they saw those signs. This person didn't. The person in the shotgun wakes up hours later. Who knows? Miles later. And all they know is that they're in California. Now, that's what they were expecting. They notice, hey, I see signs for Bakersfield and Los Angeles, and I am in California. The evidence of my life is that I'm here. All that person knows is, hey, I used to be in Arizona, but now I'm in California. They didn't see the sign. They didn't remember the crossing it, but they've crossed it. And that's how it is with Christ. Some of us are going to know the moment we crossed over from death to life, the moment we put our faith in. Others of us, maybe especially those of us who've grown up in Christian homes, we're not going to know exactly when we crossed over from death to life, but the evidence around us is that we did. We have faith in Christ. He's doing stuff in our life. We want to follow him. The important reality is not when exactly is the moment. The important reality is, was there a moment? You don't know exactly when, but at least has that happened for you? Have you put your faith alone in Christ alone for salvation? Have you put your trust in him? Are you following him? And are you trusting in Jesus' work to save you? Or are you still looking to your own good deeds to somehow make you right with God? Are you in charge of your life now? Or are you allowing Jesus to be in charge of it? Those are the kinds of questions that will examine the evidence of your life to let you know whether you're in California or in Arizona. Because if you are in Christ, you are no longer the same person. You have been united with the Son. You've been made alive in him. You are one with Jesus, who is the source of all life. And that life is not just future life. Jesus is not just a ticket to heaven. Faith in him doesn't just mean, hey, we now are set for eternity. We have eternal life. No, Jesus actually wants to affect and help us with this life. Now, the partnership with Christ in me is a mystery, but we need to understand this. It's a life-giving mystery, and it's a mystery that is given to us for life. The partnership with Christ in me is a mystery that sets me free. Yes, it rhymed. It was supposed to that time. That's so hopefully maybe you'll remember it. The partnership with Christ in me is a mystery that sets me free. How does it set me free? It sets me free from the burden of control. It sets me free from the burden of performance. It sets me free from the burden of having to earn something from God, because now Christ is our light. He is our strength. He is our hope. Christ in us is the hope of glory. And so as we live the Christian life, as we look to try and follow Christ and obey him and do what he wants us to do, that kind of life should bring joy. That's not meant to crush us. Following Jesus isn't meant to be a burden that weighs us down. And following Christ is certainly not all on our shoulders. But it's a partnership. So what does that look like? What does that partnership look like that leads to freedom rather than feeling like things are still on us? I know this is maybe a bit floaty still. So let's try and bring it down, make it a little bit more concrete. How does partnership with Christ set me free? Galatians 2:20 says this. My old self has been crucified with Christ. It is no longer I who live, but Christ lives in me. All right, we got that partnership idea there. So I live in this earthly body, not just future, but I live in this earthly body by trusting the Son of God, who loved me and gave himself for me. See, our oneness with Christ isn't just good for eternity, though it certainly is, but our oneness with Christ is meant to affect today. Right now, how we live in this earthly body. Our partnership with him affects the way we live now. So if you'll allow me, I'd like to maybe paraphrase that middle part that I've underlined. I think Paul is saying this. I live by counting on Christ in me. I live by counting on Christ in me. That's the mystery that sets us free. We are free to live in obedience to him. We're free to actually do the right thing rather than sin forcing us to do the wrong thing. We are free to love God, to love people, to serve, and to engage the world. All things we were incapable of doing when we were spiritually dead. But by union with Christ, we've been made alive in him, and now we've been partnered up with him for life. He's not going anywhere. And so every day we have a choice. We can count on ourselves to get us through the day, our own strength, our own power, or we can count on Christ for strength and hope. I can count on him, or I can count on myself and my ability to keep all the rules. Or I can count on myself and my church. Or I can count on my religion. Or I can count on anything others that is in my power or in my circumstances. Paul says, no. We get through life by counting on Christ. Even in this earthly body, we count on Christ in me, the hope of glory. We count on the power that is in us that has conquered the grave. So this idea of counting on Christ means that we have a personal, reliance upon Jesus. They say, I have this partnership with Christ and I'm choosing to count on him, to let him be the head, to let him be the cornerstone, right? Say that I realize that my life is no longer my own. It's Christ's. He is now in charge. So if I'm a stone, it means I organize my life around the cornerstone. If I'm a branch, it means I have to be connected to the vine. If I'm a part of the body, it means I submit myself to Christ, who's the head. He's in charge of our life. There's a popular bumper sticker that I've seen many times. I'm sure you have too. My Nana actually has this bumper sticker on her car. Maybe you've seen it as a license plate thing. And if you have this bumper sticker, I don't mean to offend you, but here I go anyway. God is my co-pilot. How many of you have seen that? Right? It's a pretty popular bumper sticker. You've seen it around. It's also dead wrong. God is not your co-pilot. God is not your first mate or your first officer. God is not your wingman. God is not your backup plan. God doesn't just get to take over when you need to hit the can. God is not your co-pilot. Christ is your life. So I've seen this corrected bumper sticker one time before in my life. Maybe you've come across it too. Somebody created one that says this: if God is your co-pilot, switch seats. You're in the wrong chair. Christ is not your co-pilot. You're his. You occupy the side seat. He should be in the captain's chair. He is in charge. See, the partnership with Christ in me is a mystery that sets me free. Jesus is the captain. He helps us. He strengthens us. He guides us through this mysterious partnership we have with him. Christ sets me free in a sense by saying, yeah, you get to fly with me. I'm going to let you be up here in the cockpit, but that's your chair. You're going to sit on the side. It means we get to go through life with Christ without the burden of control, without even the burden of ultimate responsibility for what happens in our life, because Christ is now our life. He's our captain. He's in charge. He has a plan. It means we get to have the adventure without the control, which is a blessing, but some of us still try to take control anyway. And I really believe this. I think too many Christians, they forfeit, or they ignore, or maybe they just don't understand the power that they have, not because they have it, but because Christ in them has it. Too many Christians go through the day not realizing Christ is in them with everything they need. Let me try and explain this in practicality. How many of you, any of you pilots in here? Okay, we got one. Who normally sits here? Help me out. The captain. Who normally sits here? First officer. Okay. Captain sits in this chair. Let's say you're the captain of your life, and you're like, yeah, I'm flying this plane, I'm going through life. If you're like me, maybe on one night, it's late, kids are in bed, Fiona's gone, I'm on the internet on my phone. Suddenly I click on something, then I click on something else, and I click on something else and something else, and suddenly I realize I'm now one click away from a very poor decision. I'm now one click away from doing damage to myself, doing damage to my marriage, and doing damage to my walk with God. If I'm flying this plane, we're going, okay, we are about to crash this thing. But you know what? It's all on me. I have to somehow come up with the power and the control here to not go down that road. Jesus, co-pilot, you're asleep. Okay, this isn't good. But I'm in control of my plane. What if you switch seats? What if you say, I'm in the wrong chair? And you go, Jesus, I am counting on my partnership with you, on my connection with you. I'm counting on Christ in me to set me free. Jesus, I'm counting on your strength to put down the phone. I'm counting on your strength to not click on that mouse. I'm counting on your strength to walk away from this computer right now. Jesus, I need you. You're in control of this, not me. See how there's a difference? I can struggle with anger, especially with my kids. Parents will understand. I was a patient person till I had kids. And I know that God wants me to be more self-controlled. I should be more disciplined. God is himself is slow to anger and, you know, being self-controlled and patient. Those are fruits of the Spirit. So I'm flying this plane. I need to be more self-controlled. So when my kids are being disobedient or disrespectful or just, you know, plain insane, that's a mode that they have, just plain insane. I get angry and I start to feel the turbulence of the airplane go. And I go, it's all on me. I now have to come up with the power of patience, and I am not feeling it. Right? I can either trust on myself or I can change chairs. I say, no, I'm counting on Christ in me, the mystery that sets me free. I go, Jesus, I need patience. I don't have it in me right now, but I am counting on you to provide me with calmness. God, I'm counting on you to provide me with patience right now. God, help me to control my anger. Jesus, I'm counting on you to parent me and help me to parent my kids in the same way. You count on Christ or are you counting on yourself to somehow come up with the patience to get through life? So I'm talking with my neighbor, and I feel this burden that I want to invite my neighbor to an Easter service at International Church, because I know statistically most people who are invited to church actually come. In fact, 2 out of 3 people will come to church if you ask them. If you ask them around Easter time, the stats go up to more like 3 out of 4. So I know the odds are good that this guy would actually say yes. And I also know I want him to come to International because he's going to hear about the good news of Jesus here. And I can't open my mouth. I'm scared. It's awkward. It's uncomfortable. How am I supposed to be weird neighbors like trying to shoehorn Jesus in here? I can't do this if I'm flying this plane on my own. I have to come up with the right words, the smooth connection, it's just tough. How do you talk about God with your neighbors in a way that's not weird? It's hard. Well, I can change seats. I can say, I am counting on Christ in me to set me free. So Jesus, you've promised that you would give me the words when we're before kings or before neighbors. You promised your people you'd give us the right words. Jesus, I'm counting on you to give me courage to open my mouth. Jesus, I'm counting on you to give me boldness right now. In those situations, are you counting on yourself? Are you counting on Christ? I've got a lot of friends and family members right now who are dealing with, seems like, a lot of sickness, a lot of illness. It's our world is broken, and so there's cancers everywhere. It sucks. And it is easy to face those kinds of situations as their friends and family members and even those people who are facing the illnesses are, and feel demoralized, feel defeated, to give into the fear, to give into the anxiety and the worry. And if I'm flying this plane on my own, yeah, you bet. I'm going to let worry fly this thing. And what could be and what if? And I don't know what's going to happen and why. I can let myself and my worry steer the plane. Or I can change seats. Though I'm the co-pilot. I'm going to trust the pilot. Jesus, I am counting on you, the mystery in me, that to set me free. Free me from the fear. Jesus, help me to trust that you are in control. Jesus, help me to see that you are good and you have a plan and you are sovereign. Give me calmness, Jesus. I'm counting on you to take care of me no matter what the medical situation is and how it plays out. So you can either count on yourself to somehow calm yourself down or to say the right words or to let go of the fear, or you can count on Christ in you. You can either be the pilot, or you can be the co-pilot and let Jesus fly your plane. And we could do this all day long. But I hope you see that Christ is partnered with you for life. If you take over the captain's chair, most of the time he's going to let you. He's going to say, okay, this is a bad idea, but I'll move over here and wait for you to hit some storm that freaks you out, and then you let me back in the captain's chair. Counting on Christ, let me also say this, does not mean giving up. Counting on Christ does not mean doing anything. Counting on Christ does not mean you take a bag of Cheetos and put your feet up on the dashboard and let Jesus fly this plane. It doesn't mean no effort. No, it's a partnership. It's a head and a body. It's both. Christ is choosing to use you and me in this world and in this life. Could he do it without us? Absolutely. He's choosing not to. Jesus wants to partner with you to make a difference in this world. Jesus wants to, through you, reach your friends and your family members and your neighbors with the good news. Jesus wants, through you, to make this world a better place, as cheesy as that may sound, but to make this place one where the kingdom of God has come, where there's justice, where there's love, where there's peace. Jesus wants, through you, to bring these things in partnership with us through life. Choosing Christ to partner with you doesn't mean you don't do anything. It means this. Philippians 4:13 says, I can do all things through Christ who gives me strength. Seems to be on every Christian weightlifting t-shirt that I see at the gym. Christ gives me strength. So if Christ is giving you strength, you should be able to, you know, bench press 2,000 pounds, right? Because Christ is giving you strength. Come on. Christ is giving you strength. You should be able to jump to the moon. It's not impossible for him. Why can't you do it? Christ is giving you strength. You should be able to walk on water. No, but that's often how this verse is understood, right? Well, Christ gives me strength for me to do whatever I want. That's not actually what this verse means. I can do all things through Christ who gives me strength. Paul is saying Christ will always give you the strength to do what God is asking you to do. Christ will always provide the strength to do what God is asking you to do. It means he always has what you need. Always. No matter the circumstances, no matter what it is. It doesn't mean we get to do what we want. It means that Jesus has everything we need. And in our partnership with him, we have everything we need. The partnership with Christ in me is the mystery that sets me free, free from control. I'm free to trust. I'm free to love. I'm free to receive his love. I'm free to have his support, to have his strength. The partnership with Christ in me is the mystery that sets me free. But it's only going to set us free, friends, if we count on him. If we give up the captain's chair. If we let him be the pilot. We need to trust his strength. He's the head. We are the body. We have to understand our role. Yes, we are partnered with him, but we're not in charge. He is. We need to vacate the captain's seat. We need to move from this chair to this chair, and it is a constant struggle to do that. So let me ask you this morning, is there somewhere where you are in the captain's seat and you know you shouldn't be? Is there somewhere in your life where you're taking control, you're not letting Christ be the head, you're not letting him take the lead? You're trying to own it. You're saying, no, I'm going to do things my way. Christ goes, but that's not the best way. Yeah, but I'm the pilot. He's like, okay. He'll let you fly it. But he wants to fly it with you next to him. Where do you need to count on Christ in your life? Is there a place where you're relying on yourself versus counting on his goodness, his strength, his love, his peace, his sovereignty to carry you through it? It's that song we sang, not for a moment will he forsake you. Not for a moment will he leave you. Church, God has not left us alone in this life. Jesus isn't just taking care of the life to come. He wants to be intimately involved with you in this one. He wants to partner to do great things in you and through you in this life. He's partnered you and me with his son, so that we would have access to and reliance upon his power, his strength, his love, his support, his encouragement. Everything we need is in him. And when we trust him, when we count on our partnership with Christ, the mystery that sets us free, that's when we get to experience what Jesus promised in John 10:10, the abundant life that he's promised to his people.
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9: There's still some slow traffic through town on the H1 eastbound. It lets up after Ward, and then you're good out to Hawaii Kai. On Kapi'olani, the westbound lanes are now open, but the eastbound lanes are still closed from Date to the freeway ramp because of an accident investigation. To the west, the H1 has cleared to Halawa. The Moanalua is still backed up to Kaiser. Windward traffic is good on all three highways. An earlier car fire on the H3 at the Hirono Tunnel is gone. Four.
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30: One of the greatest needs is to raise a new generation of Christians who are disciplined, grounded in the Christian worldview, and are equipped to engage their culture and world for Christ. 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Pat is an author, teacher, and international speaker in the area of Christian apologetics, the defense of the Christian faith. The last time we were together, Pat and Keith Chansey, the founder and director of the Kanakuk Institute, began an interview discussing how this ministry is making a difference in the lives of hundreds of young people for Christ. Now, let's continue on with part two.
31: Gosh, Pat, I've seen so many miracles that only God could do because he gave us the privilege of these students and the passion of starting the Institute to see a very darkened world, a very difficult world, but there's hope through Christ. And that was what the Institute was meant to do and is doing. As these kids have given up where they live, they've moved to, and these kids are graduates of Texas University, Northwestern University, they're graduating from Wheaton, they're graduating from Liberty, they're graduating from the greatest universities in the country, and they're coming to us going, I'm not there. Help us. And so, Pat, we knew that we had to train them in the Bible. We knew we had to give them. You've always heard this saying, you give a man a fish and you feed him for the day, but you teach a man to fish and you feed him for a lifetime. We are teaching these kids to fish. And boy, have they dropped a lot of lines in the water. And we're watching them catch a lot of souls for Christ. It's amazing.
6: Yeah, you know, Keith, you work with a lot of kids coming right out of college. And we know the stats.
31: Yeah.
6: You know, 80% of young people abandon their faith after 4 years of college. But when you get these college grads coming to the Institute, I mean, what are they like? My perception is that coming out of college, especially if you're coming out of a public university or state college, you know, a lot of times you're coming out confused, you know, and you've kind of got a schizophrenic Christianity. You know, Christianity is about my personal walk with God. But when it comes to everything else, medical ethics, technology, science, government, I mean, it doesn't apply. And so I'm, you know, I'm kind of living kind of a schizophrenic faith. That's what I see in a lot of young people.
31: Right.
6: What do you see when they're coming out of college?
31: I see the exact same thing you do. I see the schizophrenia, Christian-wise, you don't really understand it. And so there is a lot of confusion. I think there's a step to all this confusion. My goal, as I see a kid, whether it be any kid that I ever meet, I don't care what age they are, whether young or whether old, I believe that a lot of people are really confused. And my goal as a believer is to get them, college grad, I want to get them to be curious. And in their curiosity, I want them to get converted. And in the conversion, I want them to become a core believer who makes an impact for Christ. I think there's steps, Pat, that we have to meet people where they're at, find out their pains. And I love that question. I love to ask people, what's your pain? What's your fear? Because when I hear about your pain and your fear, I usually understand your view of God. Well, your world view of God will usually stem from one of those two answers. And so I love to find that out, Pat, because if I hear you say, well, my fear is I don't know if I can trust God, or my pain is that my parents divorced or my parents were killed, or I just don't understand if God was good, then why would my girlfriend break up with me? There's every kind of question that people ask that they've never had somebody really help them understand the answer to that question. And so these kids that are, you know, the 80% of them that are coming to us that are, you know, they've abandoned their faith because they've been confused. I get it, because our world has done that to them. But it's up to us as people that know God. You see, my favorite verse in the Bible, and it's my life verse, is Romans 8:28. And it says, all things work together for good to those that love God, to those that are called according to his purpose. Well, I love the first part when I first memorized that verse as about an 18-year-old, because that's when I became a Christian, at 18 years old. All things work together for good. Yay! But I don't know if I quite understood that second part, according to his will. You see, and that was the part that kind of got me, because I said, if God is good and I get saved, I had a kind of a prosperity type mentality that if I give my life to Christ, he's going to make everything good after that. And the unfortunate thing is that I'm seeing these kids that say they've given their life to Christ, they believe that. If I give my life to Christ, so they think, then everything after that's going to be good. It's going to be happy. I'm going to get married. There's going to be a beautiful guy or handsome guy that comes to my world. I'm going to get a good job. And if I don't, then they blame God for it. They've never been taught the fall of man back in Genesis 1, 2, 3. And they don't understand that the serpent, more crafty than any beast of the field that the Lord God had made, said. And it caused confusion right there. And from that moment on, there's been confusion that we were separated from God in the garden. God did not fail. Man failed. And Pat, I don't know if there's anything that could help me, help this generation of confused kids more than that. God has never failed. Man did. He ate from the fruit. But God restored what man did. When man failed, God solved that problem, and that God became a perfect man from a virgin birth, and he died on the cross for our sins. And we, the believers, can have salvation through the grace of God, through what he did, not by being good. And when we go through trials like James 1, consider it pure joy my brethren, when you encounter various trials, knowing that the testing of your faith produces endurance. I love that because endurance is what I seek, but my endurance comes from my trust in God that I consider it pure joy, not joy, joy, ha-ha, in that everything, you know, happy, happy, it's all good, but I have a peaceful contentment that when I do go through that trial, God is there with me, and he's going to help me through that, and I'm going to trust him through that, through all the pain, and he is a good God no matter what. And the

0: It's been a long time since you've been in.
1: Yeah.
0: So, how was your Christmas program at church?
1: Oh.
0: Sorry I couldn't make it.
1: Don't worry. It was so good. But I've been doing some serious thinking lately.

0: 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You just need to turn your heart to Air One.
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2: Probably picked the wrong sport. I'm 5'9", about 170 pounds, and that's probably not the best size to play. But I had a dream, and my dream was to one day play professional football. And I really, you know, in American professional football, man, these are giants. They're the Goliaths, the behemoths of the world. Pat, first, I was mad at God because my parents divorced, and my dad abused all the members of my family verbally and physically. Because he drank, and because my worldview was that God wasn't good, and I blamed God that I had a bad dad, and I blamed God that my circumstances weren't good. And when my dad left my family, he gambled every penny that my mom owned away, and we had to move into government-subsidized housing in Dallas, Texas, and I was a white trash kid. And what that means is we were without money, we didn't have any clothes, really, so to speak, and I just looked like that kid, and you went, wow. He needs some help. And I was mad at God. But my ticket out was, if I can be a good enough football player, I'll get out of here. And I said, if I can be good enough at sports one day, I'll make a lot of money, and I can buy my mom a house, and I can do all these things. So it was a dream. But then something happened my senior in high school, Pat, that changed my world. A guy at an FCA, a Fellowship of Christian Athletes Conference, a Christian little camp that I went to, said, he said, Chancey, why are you so angry? And I didn't know I was really angry. I played sports. I just didn't like to lose. And he said, I think you're angry at something. And long story short, I told him about my dad. And he told me that day, you need to forgive your dad. And I went, I can't, because you don't know how bad my dad is. And he shared with me Christ and how much Christ forgave me. And when I understood that, Pat, it was a game changer. And he told me, he said, Chancey, that day I gave my life to Christ, and I forgave my dad, and my sports career changed. Before that, I was playing out of anger. The next way I played was out of love. And I know that sounds crazy to play football out of love, but I wanted to be the best player I could ever be to glorify God. And so he said, I want you, Chancey, to go rewrite the record books. And I said, I can do that. And the next thing I do, I get a scholarship to college. And God used me in my abilities to rewrite some record books, so to speak. But you know what, Pat? The record books that I rewrote were, I saw kids give their lives to Jesus on my football team. Mm. I began to see God use me in ways that revival struck out on our football team and within my class. And our ministry began to grow. And it wasn't me. It was the Holy Spirit using a guy that had been broken and beginning to share of the goodness of God. And I don't know if you can tell, but I'm kind of passionate, you know, and I get pretty fired up.
3: Yeah.
2: And people begin to go, I want what you got. And all I can tell them is, it's not me. It's my love for Jesus. And before that, they knew I was just an angry kid playing sports. Now they saw a happy kid with a smile sharing the victories of Christ and picking people up after I knocked them on the ground and after I scored a touchdown. They're going, dude, you are so radical. And so when I graduated from college, I'm like, you know, my career wasn't that good. I wanted it to be better. But you see, when God's in control, he gifted me with certain things. I was really fast. And so after I graduated from college, a team, the St. Louis Cardinals that was in St. Louis back then is now in the Arizona Cardinals. But they called me and they said, Chancey, we've seen you. We want to talk to you. We've heard your speed. And they took a little stopwatch and time in. They said, son, we are signing you to an NFL contract. Pat, my career, I'm going to tell you something. It's what people die for, but someone did die for it. His name was Jesus. And all he wanted me to do is go and play in the NFL for just a short time. I was there for my career was 3.5 months long. It wasn't long at all, because God didn't need me to do anything other than to share Christ with my NFL teammates. Yeah. And Pat, I'm so passionate about evangelism, discipleship, because I saw it work. God doesn't need me. He just needs me to use what he's given me to tell others about him.

0: Yeah, fun.
1: Yeah, and you know, one of the things I like about the Canacook program, I mean, not only do you ground these kids in the Bible and in the Christian worldview, but I think one of the greatest needs of young people is to dream. And, and that's some of the things that you teach them to do, set some career goals, but to, you know, dream about what they're going to do for Christ, not just go to a 8-to-5 job and make a lot of money, which is fine, but you teach them that there's something more and to dream big. Tell us a little bit about that. I think that's one of the great parts of the program.
0: I've learned a lot about dreaming because I'm that dreamer. I've always been told that people have many times called me Joseph, a dreamer. When you think about Joseph and he dreamed a certain dream, his brothers bowing down to him and stuff. I didn't dream dreams like that, but I dream about just making an impact for Jesus. And I believe that if you really do, you know, when I went off to college and I saw my team, God showed me, said, God, Chancey, you've got these 90 guys on your team. That's your ministry right now. And I think, Pat, sometimes that's what we lose because we don't see the place that we have, that it's a ministry. And so what we want to do is we want to say, I'm going to go to my job, but then I'm going to go to my ministry. I think our job is our ministry. And I believe that if we can begin to help people understand where you're planted, you bloom. And if you begin to have that as your ministry, you now have a new vision and passion to go there. And so our vision, you know, when you begin to set a vision, a spiritual vision, and once again, I have one on my mirror in my house. I'm an old dude now, but my vision never changes in that I want to be a disciple maker that impacts others to the cause of Jesus Christ. I just want to be that guy. And I think it's just as simple as a few words, disciple maker, evangelist, equipper. It's just using the key words that God gives us through Scripture to say he's given me my gifts to impact the world. Now, Pat, when you do make that vision statement, one of the things I always tell people, and I think this is so important, don't try to be something you're not and do something you're not equipped to do. But ask God, evaluate your spiritual gift. I think it's so important to find out what your spiritual gift is. My spiritual gift is I am naturally an exhorter. I didn't have to wake up getting fired up. God made me that way. But my friend who has the gift of, he has a more servant's heart, he's not quite as fired up as I am, but he serves so much differently than me. I should never compare myself and say I need to serve more like him, but I need to be the servant that God made me, but he's going to outserve me all the time, and I'm going to out-infios him. I'm going to be more fired up than him. It's seeing the gifts that God gave to all of our friends and encouraging each other within their gifts. So as someone who's building his own vision statement, if you have the gift of leadership, your gift is going to be a lot different within your gift of leadership. If you've got the gift of servanthood, or if you've got the gift of helps, or if you've got the gift of prophecy and all these different gifts that you could have, Romans 12, if you see these gifts in others, you can begin to help them within their lane where they are to get where they need to be. What so often we do is we think one size fits all. And within the gift, that's why so many kids today are comparing themselves to each other, and they're mad at others. It's why we gossip about people. We're mad at others because we see their gift better than us, and so we, rather than come alongside of them, we complain about them, and we're bitter. But if we see them for who God saw them to be, then together we could change our high schools, our colleges, because we understand our gift set. And when we understand that, we can begin to have the proper vision statement, a purpose statement that says, this is what I want to accomplish in my life. I want to have a discipleship ministry wherever I'm at in the marketplace or the ministerial place that would equip young men and women to be disciples for a lifetime of ministry. It's as simple as that, Pat. But, you know, it's hard but you have to write it and go, how will I accomplish? I can have a vision statement, but how do I accomplish it is so important. I will wake up, I'll be in my Bible. I'll be on my knees in prayer. I will pray for my people that I'm going to school with or at work. I will be kind to them today. I'll write them a note of encouragement to encourage them. I'll ask them, how can I pray for you? And Pat, when I understand that I want to do my vision statement and then I understand how to do it, wow. You see, because remember I said a while ago, I wanted to make it to the NFL. It's one thing to want something, but it's another to pay the price to get there. And so I had to pay a lot of price of working hard, trying to be the best that I could. God, he can't steer a parked car.
1: Yeah.
0: You've got to put your car in drive and begin to take advantage of the gift that God has given to you. Write down, I want to do this. I want to have a vision for God. I want to change my sphere of influence to know Jesus. I want to help them grow. I want to have a ministry right here in this. And then how am I going to do it? These are the six steps or whatever, however many steps that God gives to you that you can maximize your gifts, not others' gifts, your gifts to accomplish that. Is that helpful?
1: Yeah. You know, that's one thing I really like about the program. In fact, I use that vision statement form that you guys did in my classes as well.
0: Yeah.
1: You know, a lot of students go into life without a vision of what God wants them to do. And,
0: sure.
1: and they're kind of directionless for who knows how many years. And that's one thing I like about the Institute is you have these guys sit down and reflect on what God has called them to do in this life and then go at it, you know. So, I mean, what are the things you have them do to put together a vision statement for their life?
0: Mm. Well, you know, Pat, that's a great question because each one of them, once again, are gifted within their gift sets. And so some are highly intelligent, some are really get-things-done type people, some are quiet, some are more boisterous, some can sing. And so we say, how will you use your gift to most maximize your sphere of influence to impact? And so we sit down with every one of them, Pat, and we help them through giving them a spiritual gifts test, through understanding, even understand their Enneagram. You know, if they're a seven, we go, this guy's out of control, wild, you know. And then we look at their spirit. We all have strength finders. We try to find out what their strengths and weaknesses are. And so when we sit down with them, we understand a lot about their gift set. Natural spiritual gifts, then their strengths that they have, and then their personality. We understand that about them. And then we ask, okay, here's what I see of you, of what I'm seeing on your chart here. You have the gift of exhortation, your secondary is leadership, you're a seven on the Enneagram, and your strength finder is you have woo factor. Well, all that's telling me is this kid, he needs to be up front talking to people. But in order for him to talk, we've got to fill him with the knowledge of God's word. So we go, here's what's going to be easy for you to stand up and motivate people. What's not going to be easy for you is for you to sit down and study God's word. So, but in order for you to be balanced, we're going to have to get you where you do this one where it's not as easy for you to match with your natural gift set. Because we don't want you just to be a loose cannon out there just saying whatever you think. We want you to be impactful in that everything that you do say is changing the world that you live in. So, Pat, we evaluate their gifts. We had them in accountability. We had them in one-on-one situations where they are able to share their goals. We had them with a host family. We try to get them with as many people that we can to kind of trim their sails, so to speak, to get them directed in the right way. And when we do that, Pat, it is absolutely marvelous to combine all their gifts and their abilities so that they never, ever look at others and want what others have, but they are thankful for what they have been given from the Lord.
1: Yeah,
0: so that's pretty fun there.
1: Yeah, and I like the fact that they take a year of their life to do that, to get grounded and to assess their lives and then set some goals. It costs money to be in this program. But I think it's a worthwhile investment. I mean, you're going to be in your career for the next 40, 50 years. What's 1 year?
0: Oh, yeah.
1: What's 1 year of preparing for that? And you look at the guys in the Bible. I mean, Paul was, I think, 3 years in the desert after coming to Christ before he launched his ministry. Moses was in the desert for decades, you know, before he launched into his ministry.
0: Right.
1: You know, Joseph was in the desert, quote, before he was where God wanted him. I mean, these kids get to get away from the distractions of the world and really sit and focus and think about God, get grounded in the Word, and think about their life and plan for their life for 1 year before they launch into their career. And I think that is just invaluable. And tell us about some of the results of the program.
0: Oh, man. You know, the list this last weekend, we had a reunion, a 20-year reunion. Yeah. And I saw, you know, 400-plus of these students come back from all around the country, and even around the world, Pat. And what I heard them say, and you know, just a couple of stories where this one student, he's in the marketplace, in the business, and he was working in real estate, and he began to, his office, he began to share with the guy next door to him, and watched his friend that wasn't even in his business. It was just another guy randomly next door that he, by every day walking and being early to work, late to leave, being excellent in his job, this guy began to ask about Christ, who was, by the way, a very high representative of this other company. And when he heard the guy from the Institute share with him his view of Christ, this guy wanted to hear and gave his life to Christ, and then ended up offering him a job to go to his job at a job making about twice as much as he did. And he goes, this is just, you just can't make those stories up, that about being faithful to the Lord. And we see girls that have been in the hospital working as nurses in the COVID units, and they're just going, Chant, this has been so hard for us. But they're seeing people come to Christ, Pat, right and left, and they can't wait to get back to us and share what God has done using their gifts to make a difference for Christ.
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12: In this chapter, it seems as if the theme is be comforted. 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
14: So how is the Antichrist? See? Oh, you got the picture I wanted. Okay, well, hold that thought. You see the Dome of the Rock? Right there? That's not this temple it's referring to. So how is the Antichrist going to go into the temple and set himself up to be worshipped as God at this moment? So are we in a tribulation? There's not even a temple on the Temple Mount. Now, if you go to Israel and you go to the Temple Institute, they got everything ready. Supposedly, they know even know where the Ark is. They got a red heifer, supposedly. They've got the blueprints, and they're just waiting for the time. If you go to the Temple Institute, they'll show you a video, and they're, I mean, it's sad you can't video their video or anything in there. If you do, and they catch you, they'll confiscate your phone, delete all the pictures you took, and maybe even more pictures, and you'll never be allowed to come again. So we said, okay, let's not take pictures. But that video they show you, they're basically, you know how we're talking about that Jesus can come any day? They're excited, and they talk about the temple, we can start construction any day. Could it be this year? That's how the video ends. They're waiting to be able to build the temple. So, but it's not built yet. But during the tribulation period, one thing is for sure, there will be another temple. Okay, well, let's talk about the temple. So, all the points first, yeah? OK, Okay, so the first thing is there's going to come a falling away first. Then the man of sin, the son of perdition, he's going to be revealed. The Antichrist is going to go into the temple and demand to be worshipped. Okay, now skip lots of pages, lots of pictures, lots of pages, lots of pictures. Then go down to where it says D. Then the Holy Spirit will be taken out of the way. Now, I'm not saying that the Holy Spirit, and there's differences of opinions about what this verse means, but there's a lot of people that's wrong on this. The Holy Spirit will be taken out of, I'm not saying he will be taken out of the world. He's just going to be taken out of the way. I'll explain what that means. And then the Antichrist will be destroyed. Of course, that's going to happen at the end of the tribulation period. So those five things he's saying will happen before the day of the Lord comes to pass, which includes the judgment and the return of Christ. The temple was the place where God would meet with his people. And in the Bible, there were several temples. First of all, of course, there was the tabernacle. That was the first one, the portable temple. David said he wanted to build a house for God, and God wouldn't let him because he was a man who shed blood, but he let Solomon, whose name means peace, build the temple. Of course, David, he got everything together for the temple. Then you have, of course, well, then the temple was destroyed by the Babylonians. The Jews were taken to captivity into Babylon. And then 70 years later, King Cyrus, who was mentioned by name, what, 150 years before he was even born? That's tricky. They came back and they built a temple, Zerubbabel's temple. You remember the difference between Solomon's temple and Zerubbabel's temple? That the glory of God did not fill Zerubbabel's temple. And yet God said Zerubbabel's temple, it may not have been as glamorous. It definitely wasn't as big, as beautiful. In fact, there was when they're dedicating it, there was a lot of noise that day. Some were crying and some were praising. And the ones that were crying were saying, man, it's nothing like the first temple. The ones that were praising were so happy that it got built. But God said, this temple is not as, this temple might not be as big and everything and as elaborate, but this temple is more glorious. Why? Because that's the temple Jesus is going to come into. But it got renovated by Herod. Herod renovated it. So you had, it's the same temple basically, but it was a major renovation. And so you have Herod's temple, that Jesus came into that temple. Then you have the tribulation temple, which is, to me, it's not an ordained temple. This is a temple that's, we don't go to a temple. We bring the temple with us, right? Our body's a temple of the Holy Spirit. Then you're going to have, in the millennial kingdom, the millennial temple. So those are the temples. It may be, and it seems to be, that the tribulation temple will not be built until after the rapture. The timeline may be like this, and I'm not trying to be dogmatic on this. There's differences of opinions. But it may be something like this. The rapture will take place, then the Antichrist will solve the Middle East problem. Do you know that there's a lot of conflict in the Middle East? I mean, I know you know that. It may be that the Antichrist is going to solve one of the biggest problems today, the temple. The Jews want to build their temple on the Temple Mount, but there's a mosque on the Temple Mount. So how is the Antichrist, because the Muslims, do you know if you go to Israel, you cannot even pray on the Temple Mount. Jews can't go on there and pray. Only can have Muslim prayers. And they have, I mean, people watching. And if you pray, you're going to be shot. They're going to send you out. You can't pray on there. So how are they going to allow a temple to be built, right? So imagine the Antichrist, what he's got to do. By the way, he's not going to come on the scene and introduce himself as Mr. Antichrist. But he is going to be a person that is going to solve this problem. Now, right now, so you know that the Jews believe the Messiah is going to build this temple. They believe that. But they did not believe that Jesus was the Messiah. Because they didn't believe that Jesus is the Messiah, they're opening up themselves to receive the Antichrist as the Messiah. So all the Antichrist has to do is be what they're looking for, right? If there was somebody that you're interested in, let's say you wanted to date, and you knew the type of person that they're interested in, wouldn't you think to yourself, all I got to become is that person they're interested in, and then I'll get the girl, right? That's how I got Roxanne. No. I just had to promise her that she could live in Hawaii for the rest of her life. That's all. We make 30 years tomorrow.
15: Wow.
14: How old are you? 33. Wow. You're old. Nah. Trying to make me feel old, yeah. So all the Antichrist has to do is he just has to be what they're looking for. There's three things they're looking for in the Messiah. They're looking for someone to gather the Jews back to the land of Israel. They're looking for someone to create a peace in the Middle East. They're looking for someone that's going to usher in an age of peace. They're looking for someone to bring all the Jews back. And they're looking for someone to build the temple. So that's all he's got to do. Solve the Middle East problem. Bring all the Jews back. And rebuild the temple. If he does that, the religious Jews are going to readily and easily accept him as the Messiah. And the secular Jews are going to love him because he's going to cause peace with all their enemies. Do you know right now, most of the world is against Israel. They don't have too many allies. Even when they became a nation, the next day, they were attacked. In 1948. They're a nation that has been attacked relentlessly over the years. So they just have to, the Antichrist just has to be what the Jews are looking for. That's all he has to be. You say, does he have to be Jewish? I don't necessarily believe that he has to be, but I believe that they're going to think he is, even if he's not. Because right now, in AD 70, the temple was destroyed. So all of the information, all the records are destroyed. And how is a Jew going to prove that they are Jewish or what tribe they're from? In order to be the Messiah, you have to come from the tribe of Judah, right? Do you know right now, through all the DNA, I don't know if you've ever done the DNA testing, it can tell you who you're related to and all that kind of stuff. Supposedly, through DNA testing, they can determine what tribe you're from to a certain extent. I think they only have a few tribes they're able to identify. But you know which one they can identify already? Judah. So all he's got to do is do some kind of finagling, if anything. And, he's from the tribe of Judah. Because they know that the Messiah is from the tribe of Judah, right? So, anyway, the thing is, if someone doesn't receive Jesus Christ, they open up themselves to receiving the Antichrist. That's it. So, the timeline. The rapture will take place. The Antichrist will solve the Middle East problem. It could be that he'll convince the Jews and the Palestinians that the temple can be built on the Temple Mount alongside of the Dome of the Rock. Now, the problem with that's going on in the Middle East is the Dome of the Rock is right there on the Temple Mount, and that's the same place that the Jews want to build their temple. If you look at the handout, you see a picture there, Moshe Dayan. When Israel gained control of the east of East Jerusalem in 1967, the defense minister, Moshe Dayan, made the decision not to destroy the Dome of the Rock Mosque. Now, they won the war. They reclaimed Jerusalem as their capital. They went on the Temple Mount, and they raised up Israel's flag. And just a few moments later, they lowered it. And they decided, and nobody still even knows till this day why, they decided probably, they're trying to just prevent a major war. They allowed the Jordan to be the custodians of the Temple Mount, the Dome of the Rock, to where If you go on there, that's who runs it or guards it. And in 1967, they allowed it. You think that, man, they could have went there, they could have just knocked it down and built a temple, but they didn't do that. The flag was hoisted over the newly conquered Temple Mount, then quickly taken down. There's more information if you want to read that later, but for sake of time. So Orthodox Jews believe that the Messiah will rebuild the temple. They rejected Jesus Christ, so they will embrace the Antichrist as their Messiah. John 5 verse 43 says, I am come in my Father's name, and yet, and you receive me not. If another man come in his own name, him you will receive. That's going to be the Antichrist. When the Romans conquered Jerusalem in AD 70, they destroyed the city so completely that the foundations of the old temple are not easily found. Most have long assumed that the Dome of the Rock Shrine stands on the place of the old temple. But new research gives some evidence that the temple may have stood to the north where the Dome of the Rock Shrine is today. A place that is called the Dome of the Spirits or the Dome of the Tablets. Okay, I'll explain this real quickly so we don't get too long, boring, and drawn out. Bottom line. You see right there where you see the Dome of the Rock on that picture, and you see the line, that line goes through, that dotted line goes through the Eastern Gate. Now, I have this on the handout if you want to look at it. When you look at the Mishnah and the Talmud, and one is oral, it's from the rabbis what they taught orally, one is a written from the rabbis what they wrote, and this is what the Jews, Orthodox Jews, follow mostly. They mostly follow this. More so than the Bible itself. And in the Mishnah and the Talmud, it talks about that where the temple was on the altar, when you looked out, when you looked straight to the Mount of Olives, you would be looking right out the Eastern Gate. You see the Eastern Gate right there? The one that has been boarded, that's sealed shut, which is another prophecy. If you go straight that way, you come to this little gazebo structure that's called the Dome of the Spirits, the Dome of the Tablets. That place is the only place on the entire Temple Mount where there is actual bedrock, where it's not something, because the Temple Mount has been built up to be like that. But there is original bedrock that was there already, and it's flat. That's what it is right there. Now, the Dome of the rock that it's built on, is some kind of a rough, taggly rock. It's like not smooth. So it couldn't have been that. It had to have been on the original bedrock. So some believe that that's where the Temple Mount, or the altar was built, and the temple was built around it. So all the Antichrist has to do is convince the Orthodox Jews and the Muslims that, hey, why can't we just get along? Hey, we're all the same. You know, we're all just worshiping the same God, right? Your God, my God, one God, and all that. That's the Antichrist message. It's not all the same, by the way. It's not let's all get together. No, we can all get together if we're worshiping according to the truth. But we can't all get together just for the sake of, well, we all worship a God. Let's just, you know, come together. And that's what the Antichrist is going to do. He's going to be a master at that. And he's going to somehow be able to get everybody. You see, that's what's in the Dome of the Rock. He's going to get everybody together, and he's going to have peace. And everyone is going to agree. Because he's going to be able to build that temple somehow. There's got to be some kind of way he's going to do it. Now, if you look at that other, the Temple Mount with the arrow. See, that's that little gazebo is where it supposedly is. And where that line is, it's right on that little gazebo. Now, you see that the boundaries of what some experts say, that's how the Temple Mount is supposed to be. And right there in the center there, because according to the Mishnah and the Talmud, when you stood on the altar where that rock is, the center, you'd be looking straight out the Eastern Gate, and you'd be looking at the Mount of Olives at its highest elevation. And so you could do that from that spot. Next time I go to Israel, I want to go right there and take, well, I can't take a picture, yeah. I don't know, I wonder if you can take pictures. I know you can't pray. Well, maybe we'll take a secret picture. And a secret. I don't know, how do you tell if you're praying or not, you know? But you know how when the Jews pray, they have this, I mean, they got like a prayer shawl and they shake like this. So they can't do none of that. But we as Christians, they wouldn't even know, right? So that's what, when I go to the Temple Mount, I'm going to take a picture and I'm going to pray. And then I'll send the picture, so in case they delete it, it's already been sent. Anyway, the interesting thing about this, and there's some more pictures you can look at. In Revelation chapter 11, God specifically tells John, trying to look for where I have this, to measure the boundaries. And you know what he says? I can't find it on here. Well, let's look at Revelation 11. John says this, or God says this to John. And there was given me a reed like unto a rod, and the angel stood, saying, rise, measure the temple of God, the altar, and them that worship therein. But the court which is without the temple, leave out, and measure it not. For it is given unto the Gentiles, and the holy city shall tread underfoot 42 months. That's 3.5 years, by the way. So he says that area that you measure it, where it's supposed to be the court of the Gentiles, that's where the Gentiles could come. He says, don't even measure it, because it's going to be trampled underfoot three. He says, that part is profane. It's not a part of what we're measuring. Guess where? What stands there in that part of it? The Dome of the Rock. So the outer court is to be left out of the measurement because it is given to the Gentiles. The Gentiles will now claim this area as their own, but they shall tread it underfoot for 42 months, 3.5 years, which equals 1,260 days, which is three and a half years. The trampling of Jerusalem by Gentiles probably takes place in the last half of the final 7-year period described by Daniel in Daniel chapter 11, verse 26 through 27, when the Antichrist pours out his fury on the people of Israel, as described in Revelation 12, verse 13 through 17, and Matthew chapter 24, verse 15 through 28. We're going to read some of that right now. And he shall confirm the covenant with many for 1 week. That's the Antichrist. And in the midst of the week, he shall cause the sacrifice and oblation to cease. And for the overspreading of abominations shall make it desolate, even unto the consummation, and that determined shall be poured upon the desolate. That's the abomination of desolation. So the Antichrist, as it says here in 2 Thessalonians, he's going to go into the temple and he's going to set himself up to be worshipped as God. Daniel 11, verse 31, and arms shall stand on his part, and they shall pollute the sanctuary of strength, and shall take away the daily sacrifice, and they shall place the abomination that maketh desolate. Daniel 12, 11, and from the time that the daily sacrifice shall be taken away, and the abomination that maketh desolate set up, there shall be 1,290 days. That's 3.5 years, and there's 30 more days extra. Matthew 24, verse 15 and 16, Jesus says, when ye therefore shall see the abomination of desolation spoken of by Daniel the prophet, stand in the holy place. Whoso readeth, let him understand. Then let them which be in Judea flee unto the mountains. For then shall be great tribulation, such as was not since the beginning of the world to this time, no, nor ever shall be. So that is the great tribulation, which some will describe as being from the middle of the 3.5 years to the end. Okay, so now back in our text. So that was about the temple. So anyone have any questions about that? But it is interesting that the Talmud and the Mishnah does mention that when you are in a holy place, you could look straight right out the eastern gate, right to the Mount of Olives, and it's a straight shot. The only way you can do that is by that little gazebo thing called the Dome of the Spirits, because that's supposedly where the spirit came to, or was indwelt the holy place. So back to our text. He says, don't be troubled, don't be tricked. There's going to come a falling away first. The Antichrist is going to be revealed. The Antichrist is going to go into the temple and demand to be worshipped. It says, verse 4, who opposeth and exalteth himself above all that is called God, or that is worshipped, so that he as God sitteth in the temple of God, showing himself that he is God. The tribulation period is going to begin when the Antichrist makes a 7-year covenant with Israel. They're going to do it, no problem, because he's going to bring peace. He's going to usher in a time of peace. He's going to bring all the Jews back, and he is going to rebuild the temple. They're going to make a covenant with him. That 7-year covenant is the tribulation period. That's when it begins. And the halfway point is when he will go into... He made a covenant with them he's going to protect them. And when Israel's attacked, that's an attack against the Antichrist, because he's made a covenant with them. So when they're attacked, he's going to probably come into Jerusalem, set up his headquarters there. And in the midway point is when he's going to turn against them. And he's going to set up himself as God to be worshipped. So now D. Remember ye not that when I was yet with you? Now Paul says, don't you remember when I was with you? When was he with them? For that, when he started the church for 3 weeks. He said, remember when I was there for that just short time? Then I got chased out. Was at the house of Jason. And then they came to arrest us. We weren't there. Jason got in trouble, but they kind of got off. But we knew that. We don't want any more hassles, so we left. I was only there with you for just a short amount of time. He says, remember when I was with you, I told you these things. So what did Paul preach when he was in Thessalonica and just started the church for 3 weeks? He taught on prophecy. You might think, oh, it's kind of heavy today. These were new Christians he was teaching prophecy.
16: 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Aloha.

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12: By the time the conference was over, the president won a pledge.
13: So are Americans worshiping government over God?
12: An extremely rare safety move by a nation.
14: 17 years the Palestinians and Israelis negotiated.
12: We hear a lot of
15: welcome to In the Market with Janet Parshall. Thank you so much for choosing to spend the hour with me. We're going to have a great conversation because we're going to talk about the end. Oh, wait, Janet, you're at the beginning of a program. Why would you talk about the end? Because we're going to talk about the end of history and why it's really the beginning of eternity. And for those of us who know Christ as our personal Savior, let me tell you, this is not as good as it gets because the best is yet to come. So I don't know about you, but I get excited about this topic because if you're walking through life, as I strongly recommend you do, with the Bible in one hand and the newspaper in the other. There's nothing that has to happen before the rapture. You and I can talk until the cows come home on whether or not you believe in the rapture. I do, by the way. And there's no other prophecy. It's going to happen in a twinkling of an eye, like a thief in the night. And no man knows the hour of the day but the Father. I don't get that one completely, neither do you, but that's okay. We have an eternity to ask our Heavenly Father the answers to questions like that. I love Todd Hampson. He's one of those people where you'd think, wow, just one gift would be enough. No, this man has a bushel basket of gifts, okay? He is a speaker. He's an illustrator. He's an animation producer. And he's the author of the Nonprofit Guide book series. I always have to spell that to my friends who don't get it. It's not P-R-O-F-I-T. It's P-R-O-P-H-E-T, as in biblical prophet. The Nonprofits Guide. Brilliant. That gives you something about his sense of humor. He's also the co-host of the Prophecy Pros podcast alongside Dr. Jeff Kinley. He is an award-winning animation. He has an award-winning animation company, Timbuktoons. What a super name. He's produced content for many well-known national ministries. And he and his wife are the proud parents of three kids. And you can learn more at toddhampson.com. I made that easy for you. It's already on my information page. And we're going to talk about this guide. We're going to open up eventually for questions. We're going to talk about the Academy. And I'm just going to tell you also that there's a new book coming down the road, a piece from Todd, and it's outstanding. So with that all having been said, Todd, the warmest of welcomes. Pull up a chair. And I may have asked you this before, but I think it's worth repeating, which is, well, you do this whole series, by the way, and it is the Nonprofits Guide. Let me just fly over this real quickly. To the Bible, the end times, the book of Daniel, spiritual warfare, the book of Revelation, the rapture, and then Bible prophecy for young readers. Every one of those is one in the series of the Nonprofits Guide, which raises the question, you could have been interested in, I don't know, hermeneutics. You could have done a myriad of aspects that you could have looked at scripture, but you are riveted on this whole idea of eschatology. Why and where did that come from?
16: Oh, that's a great question. And by the way, it's great to join you again, Janet. Always looking forward to this. And
15: thank you,
16: we always have a great time. And it just seems like such a great time of equipping and kind of introducing this topic to a new generation, really. And I think the main reason that I've fallen in love personally with this topic is that I grew up unchurched. I grew up far from God. I didn't believe the Bible was from God. I didn't believe Jesus existed historically. I believed in evolution. I mean, I was really in my mindset, even as a teenager, I was as far from God as you could get. But the hound of heaven tracked me down and through a strange set of circumstances, put me in a private Bible believing Christian school for 3 months. And I was able to have some of my questions answered, and most of them I could still brush off. But the one thing I couldn't shake in my mind was the amazing examples of fulfilled Bible prophecy that I was shown. That I couldn't explain away. It had to be from somebody outside of time, somebody who was good and in control and sovereign. And that eventually led to my salvation. And also led to my search for other evidences of the faith. I still had a lot of questions about creation versus evolution, about the historicity of Jesus and the historicity of the resurrection. So all that to say, God, from my salvation, from the get-go, has given me a love and a passion and a bent towards evidential apologetics, Bible prophecy in general, and eschatology in particular, because even as a teenager, I thought, if all of this stuff that already happened took place exactly as God said it would, why do we not believe that all the things he said are going to happen in the future will also happen and take place just as he said it would? So
15: that's it in a nutshell. Yeah,
16: yeah,
15: that old adage that you can predict future performance based on past performance, right? So if God is batting 1,000 on prophecy up to this point, why would we think that there'd be a problem going ahead? But I want, particularly for friends who are listening who have never heard you before, might be new listeners to the broadcast, I want them to understand that there are no circumstances in God's economy. So you talk about these set of circumstances that planted you in a Christian school for 3 years. I'm sorry, not an accident. So you go from being in a Christian school for 3 months to going eventually to get a master's from Dallas Theological Seminary. There was a hunger in your heart. And when you went to that school, did you come to faith in Christ while you were at that school, or was that just part of the journey?
16: That was part of the journey, but actually it was only a few months after I left the school. And I had a Bible teacher who was also my art teacher. So we had a natural connection, and he knew when I left the school that I was not yet a believer. but he challenged me to pray, God, if you're the God of the Bible, just open my eyes and make me believe. It is a step of faith. You can't evidence someone into the kingdom. It is a choice that we make to follow Christ. So I started sincerely praying that prayer. And literally one day the scales fell off and I just accepted him as my savior in the privacy of my own room. I don't know the date, but I remember exactly what it was like and where I was and gave my life to Christ. And he's really been working with me ever since and built all that into me to prepare me for what I'm doing right now.
15: And boy, did he ever. You're such an eclectic person. This is one of the reasons why I love talking to you. So when did you know you could draw, first of all?
16: That's another part of the journey that honestly, I'm surprised I shouldn't be. But looking back, I see how God's hand was even involved in that. Even in elementary school, I was drawing. I entered a book that I wrote and illustrated, oddly enough, in elementary school called The Adventures of Lizard Man. And it won some awards in the school, but it was terrible. The story was terrible. The art was terrible, but I loved doing it. And so that was just that and the concept of story God built in me from a young age. And that's another thing that has kind of led to my calling is I want people to understand the Bible is one complete story. It has all the components that any good story we read has. And God built that into the narrative of Scripture in all 66 books.
15: Wow. Wow. So amazing. And so this intersection of your passion for the word and your giftedness as an artist, you don't hear the phrase visual theologian very often. You know, for a lot of people were thinking, oh, I had that. It was my felt board training in Sunday school. No, it goes far beyond that. We're going to take

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4: 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We get to spend the hour with Todd Hampson, who is such a gifted man, loves the Word of God, has been given this tremendous ability to create, has Timbuktoons as his company, does all kinds of visuals for all kinds of ministries. And you can get a taste of his artwork when you look to my information page and you see the cover of just one of the books in the Nonprofit Guide series. This one's The Rapture, and you'll see his drawing. They're wonderful. They're pointed. They're appropriate. They catch your eye. And I have to do this. Pardon me. I was having a conversation over coffee with my husband this morning when he was asking me, who did I have the thrill of talking to today? And I told him about you, Todd. And I said, you know, it's amazing. And he said, well, are these books for children? And I said, are you asking that because there's drawings in the book? And he said, yes, I wondered. And then I thought, oh, is this like End Times for Dummies? And then I thought, no, it's much bigger than that. So tell me why, from the artist's perspective, as well as somebody who has a passion for God's word, why the inclusion of visuals? Because some might say, you know, you got a degree from one of the biggies out there, DTS. Why put in the illustrations? I won't call them cartoons, but the illustrations in the book.
5: Yeah, that's a great question. And actually, that ties back into just kind of the reason I wrote the first book was I noticed that most books out there on eschatology had like really scary covers, to be honest with you, explosions and tanks and all kinds of stuff from a non-believer's perspective. And also a lot of believers who just liked general theology or the basics of Christianity and the fundamentals of the faith, but they were scared to jump into the deep end of the pool because, you know, to be honest, the topic had been benched and sidelined for a few decades. So I wanted to kind of address that and just package it differently in a way that disarmed it a little bit, that made people kind of consider approaching the topic, even if they had never been before, even if they had been turned off by sensationalism or some of the things that we see that are common with Bible prophecy. But also as an artist, I knew that the importance of visuals and the importance of charts that you could understand and even a little bit of humor that draws people into a book. And also DTS, by the way, does, and I learned this later after going through a few of these books as when I started DTS, and they have place a high value on creativity in ministry in all sorts of ways. So I think people are artists by nature. People appreciate art. They're attracted to beauty, how we package things. You know, the medium is the message. So if we make something look really scary and intimidating and it's a, you know, 4-inch thick book, there's not too many believers, let alone unbelievers, who are going to pick that book up. So

0: I just really wanted something that had some handles on it, that looked inviting, that looked different than anything that was out there, just for the purpose of engaging with people and getting them to take a look, kind of a missionary mindset.
1: I love it. I love it. And not only that, but I think it's being sensitive to the fact that we all have different learning styles. I'm a visual learner, so I love the graphics. It helps really cement a point when I see something in a graphic style as opposed to just the written words. So I'm so glad they're there. And it doesn't trivialize the content, by the way. It's an attractive way to draw more people in. So kudos to you again for being so creative in trying to get this message across. So I noted earlier that there are 8 books in the Nonprofits Guide. You're reviewing this on your YouTube channel. Are there only going to be 8, or will you be adding to the Nonprofits Guide?
0: Yeah, that's the purpose of the kind of the recap on the YouTube channel is, now that all 8 are done, then that is the end of the series. We're not doing any more. We're moving on to some other one-off books and even some other topics with apologetics. And of course, still other topics with Bible prophecy and eschatology. But yeah, that wrapped up the series. The Nonprofit's Guide to the Rapture was the final one. So really, I'm recapping it because what I found is that a lot of people just first heard about the Nonprofit's Guide with the final book. So I wanted them to know that there's more out there, mainly because of the topics that it covers. They're bigger topics. They're typically topics that people are confused about or intimidated by. So I really wanted to make sure they were aware of the other books in the series.
1: Excellent. Let me say them again. So all of them start with the Nonprofit's Guide to the Bible, the End Times, the Book of Daniel, Spiritual Warfare, the Book of Revelation, the Rapture, and then the last one, Bible Prophecy for Young Readers. And I have to tell you, there, every one of them is absolutely excellent. Now, to find your YouTube channel, where do they go?
0: There's a link to it directly from my site, or if they go to YouTube and just search Todd Hampson, they should be able to find my channel on there.
1: Superb. Excellent. Terrific. Now, last time you were on, we talked about the Prophecy Pros Academy. Talk to me again, because there's now going to be a fall session. So if they didn't do it over the summer, maybe too much baseball and picnics and all those things you do in the summer, but fall's a better time for them. Tell me about how they can register, when they can register, and what they get if they sign up.
0: Yeah, fall's a great time to dive in. And registration opens July 21st, and it's open until August 11th. And that's for the fall semester, which doesn't begin until September 22nd. And part of that long delay is we need to know how many people are in each session before we get the manuals printed up and sent to them. So you literally get a physical, about an 80-page manual with each module that you sign up for. You have access to an online community with other students that are in there that you can engage with. And also, it's some people think it's really overwhelming because our tagline is, we're bridging the gap between Sunday and seminary. Mm-hmm. But we're doing it, like the books, in a non-intimidating way. It takes about an hour and a half per week, and it's totally flexible. You can do it on your own time. It's 100% online, and it's not intimidating at all. You can put more work in, but it takes a minimum of for 12 weeks, you're going to be spending at least an hour and a half per week. But what we found over and over again is that people, lay Christians who just want a better systematic understanding of the Bible so that they can lead others and also so they can equip themselves, are diving in, and just comment after comment, people are blown away at what they're learning. And I'm teamed up with Dr. Jeff Kinley on this, and he's a DTS guy as well, and also has a doctorate from Liberty University. So he's as solid as they come. He's got amazing background.
1: He's got the cred. That's right.
0: Yeah, he's got the experience to go with it. I always joke with him. I said, you've lived 4 lives in 1 life. So he really has a lot of ministry experience. So it really is not just mental, not just heart knowledge, but it's very practical because he's been in so many areas of ministry and I've been in some unique areas of ministry. So we also teach how to apply it and what it means for us as individual believers. But yeah, people can jump in, then go to prophecyprosacademy.com and sign up for the newsletter. It's right on the homepage, and then we'll notify them as soon as registration is open.
1: Super. And it's prophecyprosacademy.com. I'm going to ask my team to add that to the website. So again, sign up for the newsletter. You'll be told when it opens up. Hour and a half. What's that in a week? An hour and a half of the word and you learn this stuff? Absolutely fabulous. We're going to come back. We're going to pick up now our conversation about the end times.
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1: That's our number here on In the Market with Janet Parshall. Laurel Slade Wagner is with us. So grateful she comes and visits on a regular basis, because what's happening now is what happens every time. The lines just light up. There are a lot of hurting people out there who wonder if they're crazy because they have an intersection with a person who is categorically a narcissist. And part of that manipulative abuse is the idea of being able to charm people and have a public persona and a very private persona. And it can be very dangerous. So having these conversations, number one, affirms that A, you're not crazy, and B, there is help out there, and C, most important of all, Laurel, as a board certified Christian counselor, understands the biblical basis of all of this and what the Bible has to say about fools. The Bible, by the way, is filled with stories of people who are narcissists. So thank you to the writer of Ecclesiastes, nothing new under the sun. Susan, I welcome you from Indiana. Your question, please.
14: Hi. I have a neighbor who is a definitely, she checks all the boxes of being a narcissist, and I sometimes wonder if she's malignant the bad one, because she has that reputation of being mean. And I did confront her a while back about some lies that, and I ended up being the villain and she was the victim. So my bottom line question is this: when I see her, when she's out walking her dog, I'm getting my mail because she lives right beside me, how do I interact as a Christian with her? Do I ignore her? Do I say hi? Do I let her speak first? What would Jesus have me do?
15: That's a great question. It depends on what happens inside of you when you're in her presence. So can you say hi and keep things very superficial? Even if she tries to engage you in a deeper conversation or starts to complain about other people, just keeping it at a very high level, talking about the weather or current events in the neighborhood or something like that. If you can stomach that, you can do that. If you can't and you're just upset and full of angst whenever you're in her presence, just, you know, a quick smile and turn right around. You just have to figure out, based on who you are, Susan, and what it does to you to be in her presence, whatever it is, it's okay. That's what I want you to know more than anything, is whatever you need no guilt. So there's not this, okay, what's the Christian thing to do and what's not the Christian thing to do, because you are a person and you have needs. And so taking care of yourself is what God wants you to do. Guarding your heart, as far as Proverbs 4:23 says, that's what God wants you to do. So you just kind of have to figure out, circumstance by circumstance, what you can do. If you try to have those superficial conversations and it's just exhausting because she's just pulling more, wanting to gossip, or very negative and full of toxicity, then you just want to figure out a way to have less and less interactions with her.
16: Thank you so much for the question. Thank you, Laurel, for the answer too. Doug in Illinois, thanks for being here. Your question.
17: Hello?
16: Yes, you're on the air.
17: Yeah, I see everywhere I go is people, you know, helping the victims of narcissists. And I'm just saying that I see the narcissist as a victim too, and that they need help showing them the gospel.
16: Okay. I don't think there's a question there, but Laurel, I'd love your response.
15: Yeah, I 100% agree with you, Doug, that I am so thankful to Janet, and she really was a forerunner in even talking about narcissism, and just all the other people that are starting to embrace talking about narcissism within the church, and they are helping the victims. Helping the narcissist, if you can look at it this way, all of this talk about boundaries and employing the redemptive tool of separation, that's not at the expense of the narcissist. That's not as a punishment in any way. It's not picking a victim over the narcissist. This is God's strategy for helping both people in the relationship. So helping both people move toward that mutual submission to him and to his ways and to biblical instruction. And so the narcissist, by employing these redemptive tools of separation and these boundaries, it's giving that narcissist the best shot of being released from these strongholds of the sense of entitlement and that need to have so much attention. So God wants that narcissist to be released from all of those strongholds and loves that narcissist just as much as the victims. And so it's not that we're picking one person over the other. These tools really, Doug, do help the narcissist. It just presents a little bit differently. But I don't want people to think for one second that I'm a narcissist hater. I've been accused of so many things, hating men, because I work with a lot of women, but I also work with a lot of men too. We do have a heart for helping the narcissist. I feel very sad for the narcissist, because you can tell that they're really clinging to things that aren't going to give them that joy and peace and all the fruit of the Spirit, because they just won't release. They won't surrender to the Lord. And there's so much freedom in surrendering to the Lord. So I do feel very sad for narcissists, and I wish they would want to get help. But this is how we can help them. Mm-hmm.
16: Doug, thank you for the kindness in your question. I greatly appreciate that. Let me take a break. 877-548-3675. Right back to the phone lines again, as always happens when Laurel Slade Wagner comes to visit. The lines just light up. A lot of hurting people, a lot of people with questions want to know if they themselves are narcissistic, or how they interact with the narcissist who lives next door or has dinner around the kitchen table. That's why we have these conversations. Again, the most compassionate, wise way to interact. I kept thinking when you were speaking before to Doug, Laurel, about that wise as a serpent, innocent as a dove, trying to figure out discernment in your interacting.
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16: 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So here's our phone numbers. You can call in with any question you have on the end times. And listen, I know you're interested. How do I know that? Because just look at the movies that are made out of Hollywood. We have this sort of dystopian, sort of apocalyptic stuff we step into. They don't talk about the good stuff that's going to happen for those of us who know Christ as our Lord and Savior. But I think it's because
1: It's just written on the walls of the human heart. If you know there was a beginning, you can pretty much conclude there was an end. But more than that, God has already fingerprinted us, you and me, those who are made in the image of God, the Imago Dei, this idea that there is eternity. The Bible says declaratively, God has placed eternity in our hearts. So you know you're not just going to be food for worms. Now, come on, just be honest with yourself. You don't have to tell me, just talk to yourself. So you want to know what's going to happen. So as Todd said at the very beginning of our conversation, everything the Lord has prophesied in his word thus far has come to fruition. So any prophecies left to be fulfilled, which is everything that we're going to learn about with the end times, if he's never failed on a prophecy in the past to be fulfilled exactly as he said, what would lead you to believe that he's going to fail somehow to be able to fulfill the prophecies that are left in the rest of his word? So this is an exciting time to be alive. So you walk through life with the Bible in one hand and the newspaper in the other, and pay attention to the birth pangs. Pay attention to the scenery, as my mom used to say, being moved on the stage of life, getting ready for what's going to happen at the end in the twinkling of an eye when there's that rapture. And those of us who know Christ as our Lord and Savior, the dead in Christ will rise first. And then those who are alive when that happens, whenever that happens, up there. What a sight that's going to be. 877-548-3675. Any question you have in the end times, 877-548-3675. Todd Hampson, of course, is with us, a visual theologian, an author, a speaker who has spent over two decades helping Christians understand the Bible's big story with a particular focus on prophecy, apologetics, and the complete narrative of Scripture. We have added, by the way, not just to his website, toddhampson.com, but so that you can sign up for the newsletter to know when the Academy, the Prophecy Pros Academy, is going to open. Link on that. That's already there. We added that link. Just click it on, sign up for the newsletter, and you'll be the first to know, because when the registration opens, you'll be reminded of it. Okay. So this is deep theology. I don't care whether there's illustrations on the page or not. So you talk about, let's get real theological here for a minute, Todd. What in the world do we mean when we talk about the three aspects of salvation? Past, present, future. What does that mean? Do I have to be saved more than one time? Talk to me about this.
0: Yeah, that's a good question. And it's three aspects of our salvation, meaning when we place our faith in Christ, we have been forgiven from the penalty of our sins because it's covered. Jesus paid it all. God now sees us through the righteousness of Christ. So that's amazing. That's what happens at the moment of salvation. Now, the rest of our time between that moment and the time we are either raptured or die and go be with the Lord, we're working on a present aspect of our salvation, meaning our discipleship and our sanctification. God is working on us. We still have a sin nature, so we are being saved from the power of sin. So we were saved from the penalty of the sin, of our sin. We are being saved from the power of sin. And this is where a lot of Christians even have kind of forgotten to keep their gaze toward the future. We will one day be saved from the very presence of sin, both in our own body, because we're going to get glorified spiritual bodies that no longer have a sin nature. We won't be tempted. We won't struggle. We're going to do everything the right way. And also from the presence of sin in the world. God is going to recreate a new heavens and a new earth with no sin, no fallenness, no brokenness whatsoever. So we were saved from the penalty, we are being saved from the power, and we will one day be saved from the presence of sin in the future.
1: Wow. I'm using my sanctified imagination for a minute, because it's nothing I've experienced. So I don't know if I can imagine fully that which I've never experienced. I have a sin nature. Okay. Then by man came death, right? Adam sins, and then we all have a sinful nature. I can't even begin to comprehend what it would be like to be in that future tense salvation, saved from sin. It's not going to be a part of my nature. It's not going to be a part of our existence anymore. I mean, the first thought that comes to my mind is lightness. It's like the yoke of sin gone. How do we even begin to conceptualize that?
0: And that's the beauty of it right now, Janet, is that even though we struggle against sin, our sin nature and sin in the world, we can do things now that we will not be able to do in eternity. We will be able to tell people now about Jesus who don't know him. We can resist sin and temptation. We can do the hard things now that God is going to reward us for later. Salvation is free. We don't work for it. But another amazing component to our salvation is God is going to reward us for what we did in the body after our salvation, what we did for him in terms of leveraging everything we have and being good stewards of our time, talents, and our treasures for him. So that's a driving factor for us, a motivating factor for us to leave it all in the field, so to speak, to work hard now, to do the hard things now. Because when we don't have a sin nature and we're already in heaven, we'll be serving the Lord in a different capacity. But there are certain things now that we can do that we won't be able to do in eternity, and we should take advantage of that.
1: That's a great answer. Thank you for that, Todd. 877-548-3675. Any question you have on the end times, as I say, my questions are coming from the Nonprofit's Guide to the Rapture. That's one of the 8 books in the series, but I want to open this up to any question you have about end times. Lizzie, I welcome you from Florida. Thank you for being here. And your question for Todd, please.
2: If someone confessed Jesus, Lord, when the rapture comes, will they go back with him no matter how they're living?
0: That's a great question, Lizzie. Of course, we want to do everything we can to walk closely with the Lord as believers. If there's something in our life that is not right or doesn't align with how he wants us to live, we should do everything we can to get that straight and to get support and to make sure we're following Christ more and more every day. But to answer your question directly, thankfully, there's no tier system in Christianity. None of us are good enough to get to heaven. And there's no super quick Christians that get to go in the rapture while other Christians get left behind. All of us are undeserving of our salvation and the rapture. But graciously, God will rapture. Paul says that we will all be raised. 1 Corinthians 15:52. We will all be changed. So there's no tier system in that, thankfully. But I will say, if we're not walking closely with the Lord, we can lose a sense of our closeness to the Lord. We lose some of that fellowship. And even at times, people can lose an ability. They start to question, are they really saved or not? So it's always better to walk closely with the Lord to get that stuff out of our life. But yes, every single believer on the planet, no matter how perfect or imperfect they are, if they're truly in Christ, they will be raptured at that moment.
1: What a hope. 877-548-3675. Any question you have on end times, our guest Todd Hempson. Jonathan, I welcome you from Ohio. Your question, please.
3: Yeah, I'm wondering how biblically sound the Left Behind series is, because I've enjoyed those growing up, and I was just wondering if they're sound or if they're more fiction than anything.
0: Yeah, that's a great question. Yeah, in my opinion, they're very theologically sound. Tim LaHaye had all the credentials. He and another gentleman, Tommy Ice, started a organization called the Pre-Trib Research Council. So they're really good theologians. Of course, there's some creative license that was taken to package that in a story form. But their guiding heartbeat behind that was to drive people into Scripture and to be as biblical as they could. Of course, certain things are dated because whenever books are written, we're looking at it from our perspective at that moment. But yes, in my opinion, those books are safe to read and solid theologically. And Tim LaHaye was a very solid theologian when it comes to eschatology.
1: And if I can just put my 2 cents in here, Jonathan. So you've got Tim writing with Jerry Jenkins. Then you got Chris Fabry, who does Left Behind the Kids series. And then you got Craig Parshall, who wrote the prequel to Left Behind with Tim.
0: Oh, there you go.
1: And I can tell you.
0: He's a good guy.
1: Yeah, I think so. I trust his creds a lot on this. But to your point, Jonathan, and I thank you for that question, I can tell you, because Craig and Tim were very, very dear friends, Tim would, because he was so bedrock theologically, that even when they took creative license about how a particular event might happen, Tim would say, does this fall within the purview of Scripture? Is this allowable within the purview of Scripture? So I'm telling you, their Northern Star, whether it was Chris or Jerry or Craig, was always going to be, what does the Word of God has to say? So I understand that I'm prejudicial. I'm not a good witness here because I'm definitely biased, but I have to tell you, I think it's bedrock solid. And Tim was a dear friend of our family for years, and he loved the Lord and loved his Word as well. So thank you, Jonathan. I do appreciate the question. 877-548-3675. 877-548-3675. And let me go to Brett, who joins us from Florida. Brett, thanks for being here. Your question, please. Brett, you're on the air, my friend. Brett, are you there? You're listening to your radio, aren't you, brother? I'll tell you what, I'm going to put you back on hold so we can get you back in, but turn your radio down when I pick the phone up for you, because I'd love to hear what you have to say. 877-548-3675, 877-548-3675. Oh, there's the music. Let me take a break. When I come right back, go to the phones with all of your questions again. Todd Hampson is with us. He is the man behind the Nonprofits Guide to all of these things we're talking about for the end times. He's got a new book coming out on apologetics. He co-hosts the podcast Prophecy Pro Podcast with Dr. Jeff Kinley. He's got a fabulous company with Timbuktoons, all kinds of resources. So check out my information page, but go to toddhampson.com particularly, because that is his website. We're going to take a break and right back to the phones, I promise you, for your questions on the end times right after this.

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6: 877-548-3675. That's our number here on In the Market with Janet Parshall. And we're spending the hour with Todd Hamson, who loves the Word of God and loves to teach people about Bible prophecy, particularly the end times. And Brett, my friend in Florida. I'll get this right. Thank you for being online. I want to take your question. I'm sorry I missed you before.
7: Oh, thanks, Janet. Yeah. So just want to get to kind of how heaven or how your the body will work, you know, during the rapture. If the people, the Christians that are still, you know, on earth during the rapture, do they retain their body, or do they get new heavenly bodies? And the people in heaven, do they, you know, are they in their same heavenly bodies? How do we think that works?
8: That's a fantastic question, Brett. You're a theologian, my friend. That's a great question. Yeah, at the moment of our resurrection slash rapture, we are given our glorified spiritual bodies. That's part of the thing there. It says, when we see him, we will be like him, for we will see him as he is. And of course, in 1 Corinthians 15, 52, and 53 talks about we'll be changed in the twinkling of an eye. So we'll go to heaven in our glorified spiritual bodies, much like what Jesus had after the resurrection, where he was physical, but he could still walk through walls. He could show up in a room without going through the door. He could travel at the speed of thought. He could eat food. He could embrace friends. If you remember, Thomas put his hands in Jesus' wounds to make sure he was real. So we'll have that type of body. But it is kind of weird when we return with the Lord, those who have the believers who survived the tribulation period will enter the kingdom age in their natural bodies, and they'll repopulate the world. So it'll be kind of a weird time where there's angels, there's us in our glorified spiritual bodies, and there's people in their natural bodies. So it's kind of a wild time. But when all is said and done in heaven, we will all be in our spiritual body, spiritual glorified bodies, but they'll be physical. Again, Jesus is kind of our template for it. We don't know everything about what those spiritual bodies will entail, but we'll be able to do things that we've never thought we'd be able to do before. In one place, Paul equates it to a seed that's planted into the ground is our natural bodies when we die, compared to a giant tree that grows afterwards. So I don't think we can even really comprehend how amazing our glorified spiritual bodies are going to be.
6: Wow. Thanks, Brett. So appreciate your being a part of this conversation. Let me go on with the phones and let me go to Tennessee where Janice is. Janice, thanks for being here. Your question, please.
9: If a person survives the tribulation and is still not a believer in Jesus, will they go to heaven?
8: That's a great question. And sadly, what we find is that there's primarily two broad people groups in the tribulation period. We have the tribulation saints, those who do respond to God's grace and accept him in the tribulation. And then there's this phrase that's used over and over again called the earth dwellers, or the people of the world is kind of the term that's used. And if you watch their trajectory through the 7-year tribulation period, as you read it in the book of Revelation, their hearts become harder and harder and harder towards God as the judgments get more and more severe. So rather than softening to God like Pharaoh in the Old Testament, their heart gets harder and harder, all the way to the point at the midpoint of the tribulation, those who do not know God are going to choose to take the mark of the beast. And that is also a willful choice to worship Satan, to worship the Antichrist, and to be a part of his system. So sadly, no, anybody by the end of the tribulation period who is not a believer, scripture tells us in Matthew 25, they will be cast into hell at that point, and then later into the lake of fire. So all the more reason, all the more emphasis for us to reach the world for Christ now and to tell people about him while there's still time.
6: Amen and amen. Thank you for that. Phyllis, you're in Wisconsin. I appreciate your being here. Your question, please.
10: Yes, in scripture it says when we stand before Christ, we will give an account of all the deeds done in the body. And yet scripture says that Christ remembers our sins no more.
8: Yes, that's a great question. And there's a little bit of confusion there, because there's the great white throne judgment, which we read about in Revelation 20, which is an unbeliever's judgment, and they give an account for what was done in the body. And then there's what's for believers, there's what's known as the Bema seat, or the judgment seat of Christ, where we will give account, but it's not for our sin. It's not for salvation. It's what we did with our lives and with our ministries after salvation. So it says he'll evaluate to see if our works were like wood, hay, or straw, or whether they were like precious metals that don't melt. So the connotation there is that he's going to evaluate our works, and that's going to impact what eternal rewards we get, but that will not impact our salvation. And one other thing with that, I've heard some people say at the Bema Seat of Christ, everyone's going to see a movie of my whole life, but nothing could be further from the truth. It's nothing about God's not trying to expose our sin. He's trying to expose our motives for what we did for him after salvation.
6: Wow. Thank you, Phyllis. That's an important question. I appreciate your asking it. Barry in Illinois, thank you for being patient. Your question, please.
11: Yes. Hi, good afternoon. Just curious, could the current hyper-focus on UFOs be a brewing deception to explain away the disappearance of millions in the rapture, not only to explain it, but to blunt any evangelistic impact in its aftermath?
8: That's a great question. And that's definitely top of mind now because of how much it's been in the news and everything. I think it will be one of the many excuses that are used after the rapture. But I think even that will fade fairly quickly based on scripture. When you read Revelation chapter 6, by the time you get to the fifth judgment, I believe it is, might even be the fourth, where there's a giant earthquake. At that point, they will know that it's the wrath of God. They won't be questioning it. They'll know it was the rapture. Basically, in the tribulation period, it'll get to a point pretty quickly where there will be no atheists. People will know that the rapture was real, and then they'll begin to choose sides. So that's my take on that. I think it could be a deception right now. If there is anything demonic to it, I think it's to get people's eyes off of what really matters. And I think, to be honest, some people pay too much attention to it, even in Christian circles. I think we need to look deeper in scripture and let that be our guide.
6: Yeah. Amen. Abraham, I'm going to ask your question in Ohio just in deference to time here. He wants to know, will the world be able to see believers caught up in the air? Ooh, wow. Is that going to happen, do you think?
8: Oh, I'm sorry. I thought we were a break there. Sorry. No. So I think it'll happen so quickly. It says it'll happen in the twinkling of an eye. I think it'll happen so fast, people won't see it. But of course, they're going to be aware of it because all of a sudden, millions of Christians will have disappeared in all spheres of life. Some countries will be more impacted than others. Sadly, some countries, there are very few Christians, so they may not even know there was a rapture. But other countries like ours, even now in this state, there's still many, many Christians here. And it would be all over the news and global news quickly.
6: 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I'm going to end this conversation like the book of Jonah with a question. So if it were to happen today, are you ready? Thanks for joining us, friends. Thank you so much, Todd. We'll see you next time.
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1: 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And the money you've paid, it goes right into the hands of criminals and may support child labor, drugs, and even gangs. Smells like big crime to me. So if you still think buying fake products is harmless, think again. And remember, if you don't know where the products came from, how could you know where the money goes? You're smart.
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17: Who a person really is, who we really are when it comes to leadership or in anything, maybe a husband, maybe a wife, maybe a family, maybe on the job. I mean, who you really are, who I really am. It really eventually comes out in life. Maybe not just in the ministry, but just in life. Maybe we want to be a certain thing, or maybe people perceive us as a certain thing, but life will determine who we really are. And that's what's going to happen with King Saul.

Aloha kako e komo mai. Welcome to As We Gather, the Bible teaching ministry of Calvary Chapel Honolulu with Pastor Bill Stonebreaker. Today, Pastor Bill continues in Samuel, looking at 1 Samuel chapter 13.

1 Samuel chapter 13. We're going to be in chapter 14 next week. We're doing one chapter at a time. I'm just trying to glean from this and really have it apply to our life. And it's an amazing thing how Saul seems to start out really well, but then he falters and he really goes down quickly. Now remember, Saul has just had a victory over the Ammonites and Nahash. Saul is doing pretty good right now. I mean, it seems to be going quite well. And so he's established himself as a leader in the eyes of the people, and he was coronated. They coronated him and celebrated his being king right after that battle and after his win over Nahash, that leader that is a very evil leader. And so they coronate him, and he doesn't do anything after that. He goes back to plowing the field. Well, that is the first battle. Now they've coronated him. But you see, one of the things about a leader, if they're a do-nothing leader, they're really not a leader. And he started out, you know, he seemed very humble, and then he wins a battle, he does nothing, and now he is, although he's coronated, he's kind of wavering. And you wonder, what kind of leader is he going to be? I mean, is he really going to lead the nation in God's ways? Because the people, they rejected Samuel, who was really seeking God in God leading the nation. It was a theocracy, and now it's a monocracy. It's man-ruled. And so it's really a question, is he going to rule in the ways of the Lord? Because God is giving him a promise. If you follow me, your kingdom will be established, and it'll be good for you. But if you don't, then you're going to find that I will depart from you because you've departed from me. So after that victory, there seems to be a sense of security, a sense of peace. And that's true with any leader, that when the enemy threatens and there's a victory by a leader that leads the people into victory, there's a tendency to then follow that leader and to look to that leader for leadership, because they've brought him into a stage of peace and victory. And so there's a lot of security in that. But you see, that's just the start. I mean, you can show yourself that way and the people follow you and they go, wow, this is a great guy. You know, he won the victory. You know, he's given us peace. He's given us security. But that's only a start. You see, that's the first stage of leadership. You see, what happens afterwards proves if that person is a leader of God's leader or if they're for themselves. And we're going to find that he starts out well, but now you're going to find he's faltering in that. He's beginning to do his own thing and not what God desires him to do. So I think leadership, it always has to be tested. It always has to be proven. And there has to be a longevity in that, a longevity and integrity in that. Because you find that often they will start out, a leader will start out good, but they're kind of like a shooting star. And then they fade out and they're not leading in the ways of the Lord any longer. So we have chapter 13, and it says in verse 1, "And Saul was 40 years old when he began to reign, and he reigned 32 years." Now, we have to correct that, but 32 years over Israel. I'm not correcting it, but there's a question here. "Now, Saul chose for himself 3,000 men of Israel, of which 2,000 were with Saul in Michmash and in the hill country of Bethel, while 1,000 were with Jonathan," that's his son, "at Gibeah of Benjamin. But he sent away the rest of the people, each to his tent." Now remember, he had a great army, sends them away, and now he has the 3,000 divided, 2,000 with him and 1,000 with his son. Now, he's 40 years old at this point. It's interesting, in Scripture, it talks about 40
referring to a young man. I remember when I read this and I was 40, I thought, wow, oh, I'm a young man according to the scripture. The thing is, they lived to be about 175 years old. So maybe it didn't seem like, you know, maybe it seemed young in those years. But when you live that long, maybe it didn't seem, you know, for us, 40 years is kind of like mid age. But here, now he recruits a standing army. And that's what you find. So now he's king. He's secure in that kingship. And so he's got an army that is going to be following him. And this is going to be the standing army, 2,000 with Saul, 1,000 with his son. Now it tells where they are, and they're about, 15 miles apart from each other, Saul in his place and Jonathan in his place. And it says that he reigned 32 years. That's questionable. Many commentators, and when you go back and look at this, because you find in Acts chapter 13, verse 21, Peter tells us that he reigned for 40 years. And so what's the mix up? Well, I have to refer to one of the great commentators, Henry Morris, and he says, contrast Acts chapter 13, verse 21, which indicates that

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2: Philistines that was in Geba, and the Philistines heard of it, and Saul blew the trumpet throughout the land, saying, "Let the Hebrews hear." Verse 4, and all Israel heard the news that Saul had smitten the garrison of the Philistines, and also that Israel had become odious. That means literally in the Hebrew, stinketh, he stinks, they stink to the Philistines. The people were then summoned to Saul at Gilgal. So who a person really is, who we really are when it comes to leadership or in anything, maybe a husband, maybe a wife in maybe a family, or maybe on the job. I mean, who you really are, who I really am. It really eventually comes out in life. Maybe not just in the ministry, but just in life. You know, we want to be a certain thing, or maybe people perceive us as a certain thing, but life will determine who we really are. And that's what's going to happen with King Saul. You see, notice Jonathan does the battle. He smotes the garrison of the Philistines, and his dad, Saul, takes the credit, takes the credit for what his son has done. I think often in government and maybe in the corporate world, maybe in the egotistical world, you know, we want the credit. You know, we're secular and we're just, you know, dog eat dog kind of society. So we want the credit. We want to be on top. We want the recognition. Our ego says that I want to be up there. I want people to look up to me and I want people to respect me. And so I'm going to be up there. I'm going to take the credit. Maybe I didn't do the job, but I'm the top of this career. And even though they did it, I'm going to take the credit for it. That happens in politics. My son would come up with, because he was 3-time state representative out in Huaikai, he would come up with a good plan and put it into law. The Democrats would shelve it, and then they would come up with a different version of it and do the same thing because they wanted the credit for it. You know, it's just what the ego of man does. I think, in my mind, it's a good reason why transgender men go into women's sports, because they were so mediocre competing with men. They get the honors competing with women. That need in their heart for notoriety, no matter what the cost, even the shame and the humiliation for doing those things. It's just the natural part of a person's being. And, you know, if it's not in that arena, it's in another arena. But you see, what Jonathan did, he provoked the Philistines to war. They came out after that. You know, they wanted a fight. Now, Saul, as he blows the trumpet, basically that's a signal for his men of war to gather. And so he calls the people of Israel. But notice what he calls them. He calls them Hebrews. Wait a minute. These are your people. They're Israelites. They're Jews. That term Hebrew is what the enemies of Israel call them. They call them Hebrews. You see, why, Saul, would you call your people Hebrews? You know, what is it to do that? You know, we have to realize where Saul ends up. He's a very egotistical guy. You talk about a narcissist who only wants glory for himself. Well, he really fits the bill there. But you see, when you're that way, ambition doesn't care about people. It only cares about self-image and what you get out of it. So you just have to wonder, using people as a means to achieve your goal, to achieve your status, I am a king and people are going to

0: respect me. I don't think he really cared about the people. There's a lot those that are leading others in politics or in other fields in industry that don't care about people. They just care about the bottom line, or they just care about themselves. You know, it's just sad when you see banks or whatever go bankrupt, and maybe you lose your life savings. And then those who are the top, they get what they call a golden parachute, millions of dollars that they get to put in the bank. So corrupt, so bad. But you see, that's the heart of man. You know, it is corrupt. And so here the Jews are odious, or they stink in the nostrils of the Philistines. And so really what's happened is they picked a fight. Israel has. Saul likely told Jonathan to smite the garrison. I mean, he went on his dad's orders. He didn't do it all by himself. He will. Later we'll see that. But in this case, he did it on his dad's orders. I'm sure it doesn't say that, but we have to assume that Jonathan wasn't just a free spirit and did it on his own. So it's easy to pick a fight, but it's no guarantee how it's going to turn out. You know, but one thing it does prove, it proves who you really are. In a situation like that, do you know what you're doing? And are you a real leader, or are you just a wannabe kind of leader when you do things like that? You see, the character comes out in times of crises, not just here, what we're seeing it here. Jonathan, he rises to a high level of faith and with the Lord, with the people. Saul, he just sinks lower and lower. But you see, that's true with all of us. Character will be revealed in times of crises. I mean, we all, you know, come into crises at one time or another. You know, here, talk is cheap. You know, you pick a fight. But actions are everything. What are you going to do, Saul, now that you picked a fight with the Philistines and now they've come out against you and they have a greater army than you? Well, you're going to be tested here. Goes on, verse 5, it says, now the Philistines assembled to fight with Israel, 30,000 chariots and 6,000 horsemen, and people like the sand which is on the seashore in abundance. In other words, you couldn't even count them, there were so many. And they came up and camped at Michmash, east of Beth-Aven. So God puts them in circumstances to show what's in them. And God will do that with us. He'll put us in circumstances to show what we're really made of spiritually, who we really are. Is it faith or fear when you come into a situation like that? Is it prayer or panic? With you, Saul, with you, nation Israel, with you, Jonathan. Well, it's faith with Jonathan. Is it God leading, or is it man? So this crisis is really going to prove them. You see, God tests with overwhelming situations to find out where we will turn. Are we going to turn to God? Are we going to turn to the counselors? Are we going to turn to the therapists? Are we going to turn to the pills? What are we going to turn to? The alcohol? What are we going to turn to? What are they going to turn to? Are they going to turn to man? Or are they going to seek God? And that's always true in these situations that are so overwhelming where you don't know what to do with them. You're going to run to man or run to God? And really, it's a choice that people will make. You see, God knows our heart. I mean, we're not going to prove anything to God. He already knows what we're going to do. But you see, we prove it to ourselves. We show ourselves what is within us. And if we fail, we've got to come back, repent, and do again. Go on with the Lord. You see, they wanted a king, and they got one. They got one of their own choice. Their own choice, but they wanted a king that looked apart, that was a king that was head and shoulders above everyone else. But they discovered that looks aren't everything. Saul, looks aren't everything, but he doesn't have the heart of a king. That's what they're going to discover. He doesn't have that heart. You see, now notice this whole situation with the Philistines in the natural. The Jews have had it. Basically, like sand on the seashore, that innumerable amount of warriors they have to come against them, 30,000 chariots, 6,000 horsemen. Really? The Jews really have lost before the battle even begins. But you see, God has got them exactly where he wants them. And when we're put in that position, God has got us exactly where he wants us. Who are we going to look to? Who are they going to look to? You see, the only option is God. God is the one that is their helper. And so he's got them where he wants them. Now notice verse 6, we'll go down to verse 7. When the men of Israel saw that they were in a strait, for the people were hard pressed, then the people hid themselves in caves and thickets, in cliffs, in cellars, in pits. Also, some of the Hebrews crossed the Jordan into the land of Gad and Gilead. But as for Saul, he was still in Gilgal, and all the people followed him trembling. As a leader goes, so goes the people. Faith produces faith, fear produces fear. Saul doesn't inspire faith or courage in the people. We see that. Instead, they're hiding out and they're running. They're running. They're crossing the Jordan River in the opposite way they came when they conquered the land. They conquered the land, crossing it to the west. Now they're running to the east and crossing the Jordan in fear and running from their enemy. Now, also, there are some that stuck with Saul, 600, that's fine, but notice they're in trembling, they're terrified, they're paralyzed with fear. So we don't know why they followed him out of necessity, maybe out of threat. We don't see that, but we'll see at other times he does threaten, you know, if you go against him. But those that lead others, they need to have more vision. They need to have more faith than their followers. That's important for any kind of leader. Leaders are a source of stability, a source of security to those that are weaker in faith. I'm sure you've experienced that. I have experienced that. I've always looked to those, you know, especially as a younger Christian, that were stronger in faith than me when I was just, you know, coming around. And even now I like to hang out with guys that I know are strong in faith, women that are strong in faith. My wife and me love to do that with those kind of couples. And you see, that's important. And I think people can read. They can read a face of fear. They can read a face of faith. And so apparently people were reading the obvious signs of Saul, that he had no faith. And they were reacting to that. They were running, they were hiding out. A sad situation.
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1: Come in and bring your healing. Come in and bring your truth. Come in and bring your word, Lord. Come into my marriage. Come into my home. Come into my workplace. Come into this Kalihi Union Church. Come into Honolulu. Come into the United States of America. Jesus, we cry. Oh, come on, guys. I kind of built it up. I tried, okay? Let's try. We cry. Come. Yeah. Because we need you. God, this everything, we need you. And in worship, if you do nothing else, you may not have any answers, but you can at least invite Jesus and say, come. And that's the starting point of worship. You may have never been here before. You can still cry out, Lord, you come. Because I need you. You're the answer. You're the one to bring life and help and healing to me. So we have this coming of Jesus, and we're going to do this part really fast. And there are four names of Jesus. There's many, many names for Jesus in the scripture. But in this passage, we see four of them. And you're going to see it in verse 12. Jesus says, behold, I am coming soon. He talks about his reward is with him. And I will give to everyone according to what he has done. Now, we talked about us worshiping God, and that's us giving ourselves to God. And that's great. It's a lot more exciting when you have something good to give. Just think of that little boy on Christmas Eve, excited about giving. That's the excitement we have about Jesus coming. We're just waiting. God, you've given me 5 talents. I've got 5 more. God, you've given me this ability. Hey, I've been trying to serve you this way, okay? But the same, that's the spirit of Christ, because Christ gets great joy in giving. That's why he came and gave his life and his blood for us. He loves us so much, he gives. And so it says he is the judge who rewards. In the 2 chapters before, well, you see judgment. And in chapter 20, you see the great white throne judgment. And there he's judging people in terms of their sin. And those who are not found knowing him are thrown into the lake of fire. And you even see in these chapters, you see the beast, and you see the false prophet thrown in the lake of fire. Then the chapter after that, you see Satan thrown in the lake of fire. He will judge that which is wrong and that which is vile. But his judgment for those who know him and have his name on their forehead and his spirit sealed in their hearts, his judgment comes with reward. Isn't that nice of God? Say, God, I don't deserve that. No, you don't. But he comes to reward us for your faithfulness and your goodness. You see, when Jesus died on the cross, he took all the sin and all that is vile in our life, and he nailed it to the cross, and he took it upon himself. So all the wrath of God was spent upon his son for our sin. So when we appear before Christ, we can look him in the eye, because our sin has been removed. And we are there to give to him our worship and to receive from him our reward. What a glorious God we have. And so that is why as Christians we're excited about the joy of Jesus. You don't know Jesus, yeah. Hey, you're not, I don't want to be judged. But if Jesus has taken all that is vile and sinful from us, even though we still struggle with that in our earthly bodies, he has declared us as righteous because there's an exchange. He's taken our sin and the wrath, and he's given as a gift his righteousness. So he declares us righteous even while we still struggle with sin. And when we die and we go with him, or when Jesus returns and we're caught up to be with him, at that point, these fleshly bodies will be replaced with holy and pure ones. And we won't have that struggle anymore. And we say, praise you, Jesus. And we worship God. Okay? So do you understand that come, when we say come, that's our call of worship. It's come, Jesus. Because we need the encouragement that comes to stay steady in the battle and to keep serving. And we look forward to that reward that he is going to give. Then we have the name first and last. Now there's actually 3 ways he says this. And you see this in verse 13. I am the Alpha and the Omega. Okay, that's the A and the Z in the Greek alphabet. The first and the last, the beginning and the end. Now listen up, because this is used a lot, and this is really an important tool for you. It's one of stating the lordship of Jesus Christ, that Jesus is God. And you may have Seventh-day Adventist friends, and this is a great passage to direct them to look to. Because they struggle. They think that Jehovah is not Jesus, and that Jesus is not Jehovah. And yet, here we see in this passage, unequivocally, and it's in their Bible too, their translation, that Jesus is God. Because the very words that God uses for himself, and you see it in Isaiah 41, I think it's verse 4, you see it in Isaiah 44 again, verse 6, where you have these same words, I'm the beginning and the end, I'm the Alpha and the Omega, Yahweh, Jehovah. And then these exact same words are used in Revelation chapter 1, and they use it in verse 8, and then they use in chapter 1, verse 17, as referring to Jesus. And now, just in case you're saying, oh, this isn't Jesus talking, you have in verse 16, I, Jesus, sent my angel. And so we have the first and the last, and that Jesus has everything from the very beginning, and he can go back to the very beginning of your life, and he can bring his power in his life, and he will take you to the very end of eternity. And he will cleanse that which is unhealthy and not of God. And he will fill that which is holy and good. And he has made that promise that he holds the last word in your life and in the life of the church and in the life of his creation. Amen? Not Satan. Not Satan. Jesus does. He's the first and the last. He's the root of David. Here's this fulfillment of all the covenant promises to David of what he would do as the Messiah in ushering in that which earthly kings could never do. And even David, had a heart for God and he loved to worship God, but he blew it royally. And there will be a day when we will worship with purified hearts of David. And he is this root of David, of royalty. Then we also see he's the bright morning star. I love this one in verse 16. This one may be a little weird for some of you, but any of you chemists, maybe do chemistry, you know, on the periodic table, you know, phosphorus. Okay, phosphorus is the Greek word that you have in 2 Peter 1, I forget what verse, where it talks about Jesus being the bright morning star that's going to dawn in our hearts. And you have Jesus who has promised to give us this bright morning star. You also see it in the second and third chapter of Revelation. He is going to give us himself. And that the glory that comes, it's nighttime, and then there's a star that shows up just before the dawn. It's usually a planet. It's called the morning star. And it recognizes that the night's almost gone. The day's here. And all of darkness is going to be over, and there's a whole new day. Jesus, when he came, said, when he promises, I will make all things new. And this bright morning star will shine in our hearts. Where you've had no hope, there's

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2: Worship God, okay? All of these, I forget how many chapters, there's a whole bunch of them. Okay, how many verses? Whole whack of them. All comes down. It's written there for you to know God, to know His love, to understand how Jesus has opened the door for you to have a relationship with Him, how you can be forgiven in your sin, how you can be filled with His Holy Spirit, and how you can be set free to know Him and to worship God. Amen? All other religions, you'll worship something. But God wants you out of idolatry and to worship Him and to know Him. Last thing, it's very neat. It has this Jesus saying, I'm coming soon. So we don't want to waste our time. We want to make wise choices now. We want to spend it by keeping the word. We want to worship God. We want to walk in holiness. We invite Jesus. That worship is described as we yell out to Him, come Jesus, I need you. We need you. There is no other answer. So come. And then Jesus switches the tables. I love it. You see it at verse 17. The Spirit and the bride. Who's the bride? The churches. That's what we do. We shout to the world saying, come. Okay? And whoever hears say, okay, let's try it again. The Spirit and the bride say, come. And let him who hears say, come. But then it switches. Then it says, whoever is thirsty, let him come. See, as we're calling out to Jesus, it's like Jesus said, hey, you come to me. Come to me right now. And He gives this amazing invitation for us to come and to drink of the water of the river of life. Now, this is a theme running all the way through. You see it in Psalm 46, 4, where in the city of God, you've got God as our refuge and our strength, the very help in time of trouble. Therefore, we will not fear, though there's earthquakes and the mountains fall in the midst of the sea and all this stuff happens. And it says there is a river who makes glad the city of God. And He is in the midst of her. And we see this river at the very beginning of Revelation 22, first verse. Then the angel showed me the river of the water of life, as clear as crystal, flowing from the throne of God and of the Lamb down the middle of the great street of the city. And Jesus is saying, hey, thanks for worshiping me and inviting me to come. I'm here. Now, I invite you to come and drink. Because I bring with me water that will lead to eternal life. You remember the woman at the well, John 4? She was the last person who was worthy to worship God. In fact, people wouldn't even associate with her or be seen with her or talk with her. She was so vile. And she was so wrong in how she lived her life. And yet Jesus met with her and said, there's going to be a day when you will worship God in spirit and in truth. The truth will be in you. The Spirit will be in you. And you will be able to call out for God to come. And He will come. And He said to her, you know, if you knew who I was, you would ask me for a drink. And I would give you living water that will well up in your soul like a river for eternity. And here we see in Revelation the Lord Jesus giving that same invitation to you and to me. Come and drink. You see, we come and worship, but we come to drink. And it's a river. It's a clean river. It's a big river. I used to canoe rivers. And I would travel for weeks and I wouldn't see a soul. And there was so much water. This is a river flowing from the throne of God. And there's enough for you to drink. There's enough to satisfy every need that you have. And every longing in your heart. So come and drink. It says it is a free gift. Whoever is thirsty, let him come. Whoever wishes, let him take the free gift. You think you're going to impress God? No. Think you're going to buy something to get your way into heaven? No. He says it's a free gift. You drink.

0: and you take it from him. Three quick things as we end. As we come drink, it talks in this last beatitude in verse 14 about this blessing. Blessing of those who come and drink. The blessing of those who know Jesus. Blessing of those who have his name written on their forehead and their name written in the Lamb's Book of Life. And it says, they are blessed are those who wash their robes. And the Bible describes the saints in Revelation as having white flowing robes in the same way that when Jesus was transfigured before his disciples on the mountain, they saw him in his glorious condition. And his, it says his robes were like dazzling white. And we can be washed. Jesus holds the power to make you clean and me clean and us clean. It's a free gift. But then we see the right to the tree of life. And you see in at the beginning of Revelation 22, it says in verse 2, down the middle of the great street of the city, there is this river. And then on each side of the river stood a tree of life, bearing 12 crops of fruit, yielding its fruit every month. And the leaves of the tree are for the healing of the nations. And no longer will there be any curse. And the throne of God and of the Lamb will be in the city, and on his servants will serve him. They will see his face, and his name will be on their foreheads. There'll be no more night, and they will not need the light of a lamp or the light of the sun, for the Lord God will give them light, and they will reign forever and ever. This right to the tree of life. And in Genesis, those of you who know your Bible, we see this tree of life in the beginning, because the Garden of Eden, there was two trees, the tree of life and the tree of the knowledge of good and evil. And Adam and Eve lusted after Satan tempted them and took the tree of the knowledge of good and evil. And then Jesus, and then they were cast out by the Lord out of the garden. And there was a flaming sword with an angel not allowing them to go in. Why? They had gone in and eaten of the tree of life in a sin condition. They would be eternally condemned. And now because of the work of Jesus, who has taken the wrath of our sin and taken the judgment for our sin and all of our rebellion against God, now he has opened the door back to the tree of life. Have you seen Avatar? There's some things in the movie I really don't like, but the one part I like about is this picture of this massive, amazing tree. Okay? Amazing tree. And this tree, and I don't know how you picture this Revelation 22, but I picture it as you've got the street, and in this river flowing over the street, and then you have this tree, and it's rooted on both sides, and it's this massive tree, and it's this tree that has so much fruit. There's this constant blessing of fruit to God's people, but more than that, there's healing in its leaves for all the nations, and that God is inviting us to come drink of a life that is eternal, of a life that is fruitful, a life that is healing. And lastly, he says, those who enter the gates of the city. There's a blessing if you can enter the gate of the city. Now, if you've read Revelation 21, you see the New Jerusalem coming down from heaven to earth, okay? And you see the dwelling of God being with man. There's going to be a new heaven. Heaven that exists now isn't going to be heaven that's going to exist for eternity. It's going to be a new heaven. There's going to be a new earth. The earth we have now is not going to exist for eternity. There's going to be a coming together of God's heaven and a new earth, and we will all dwell together face to face with our Lord. How is it that you enter those gates? And it's very clear that only those whose names are written in the Lamb's Book of Life. You see this in Revelation 20, verse 12. Okay, it says, and I saw the dead, great and small, standing before the throne, and books were opened. Another book was opened, which is the book of life. So you're either in the book of life or you're in the other books of judgment. And then you see it later on. You see it in chapter 20, verse 15. It's mentioned again. If anyone's name was not found written in the book of life, he was thrown into the lake of fire. And then you see in chapter 21, verse 27, he says, nothing impure will ever enter the city, nor will anyone who does what is shameful or deceitful, but only those whose names are written in the Lamb's Book of Life. So this entry into God's kingdom is because Jesus has freely given us salvation, and he has written our names in his book, and he has written his name on our foreheads. this invitation, just want to read it again in verse 17. The Spirit and the bride say,
1: come.
0: Come. Let him who hears say,
1: come.
0: Come. Whoever wishes, let him take the free gift of the water of life. In the old translations, it's whosoever will may come. And it doesn't say, hey, if you understand everything in Revelation and you got all pieced together and harmoniously. No. It doesn't say whoever understands it all come. He said whosoever will. It gives three criterion for you to come. It says, first of all, have you heard the message of Jesus? Have you heard of his love, of his death, of his victory and resurrection over Satan? Have you heard that he rules from heaven and he's coming again? That's the first criterion. There's a second criterion. It says, whoever is thirsty. Do you have a need in your heart for the Lord Jesus? Is there a thirst? You say, Jesus, I need you because I can't do this. Amen. There is a thirst. And you say, come, Jesus, into my heart. Whoever needs Christ in his workplace, whoever needs Christ for forgiveness, whoever needs Christ for a new heart, whoever needs Christ for eternal life, because there is no other way to heaven but through Jesus. So you have to hear it. You have to be thirsty, but there's a third one. You have to want it. There's a desire. Whosoever wills, God will not override your will. And he makes this offer of free, this free offer of life, saying, come and drink. You say, I don't understand. Jesus says, come anyway. You say, I don't feel your Holy Spirit. Jesus says, you come anyway. Jesus says, you say, I'm not worthy. And I got all these issues in my life that have to be cleaned up. And Jesus says, you come anyway. And we say, God, I've got all these relational problems. And he says, you come anyway. I've got all this shame and all this past. He says, you come anyway. And you say, but Jesus, you don't understand. He says, I understand. You come. Whosoever will. And Jesus gives us the new heart. And Jesus is the one who gives us understanding. And Jesus is the one who makes new. Any height, any size, you are not too fat to come to Jesus today. You are not too skinny to come to Jesus today. You are not too sick to come to Jesus today. You're not too smart. You're not too educated. You're not too dumb. You may be a black sinner. You may be a brown sinner. You may be a white sinner. You may be a yellow sinner. You may be a half a mixed sinner. I don't know. Whatever sinner you are, you can come to Jesus. You may not be dressed the way the person beside you is. You may be have bare feet. You may be have slippers. You may have a sore foot like I do. It doesn't matter. Whatever sinner you are, you come. And Jesus invites us. Whosoever, can we say that? Whosoever, look around and say it again. Whoso, there's a lot of different whosoever here. Whosoever will may come. That's me. That's you. Let's stand. Let's come. Let's come to Jesus. Lord, here we are. And we're here to worship you. And we want to start by saying, come, Jesus. We say, come. And I just invite you right now to invite Jesus to come. Just worship him. It's why you're alive. It's who you are. Just say, come, Jesus. You say that? Come, Jesus. Come. Come into my family. Come into my marriage. Come into this church. Lord, come into my thoughts. Jesus, come into my dreams. Lord, come into my relationships and into my work. And Father, come into this body and bring healing and strength. Lord, come. Most of all, come into my heart. Give me an increased love for you and for your people. And Lord, give me a passion to do your word. Lord, even come into the sinful areas. Come right now, Jesus, and forgive me. And wash me and make me clean. Wash my robes, Lord. Wash my heart with your word. Come, Lord. Come, Lord, and take my past. And take the areas where Satan has a hold. And Lord, you break those chains in the name of Jesus. And you enable me, Lord, to be a new person in you, to worship you in every area, to glorify you, to reflect you. Lord, come into my future. Lord, in all the hopes and the dreams that I have, may they be focused and centered on you, that you're coming soon. And Jesus, everything I do now is to worship you. In this urgency, God, I want to give you my life face to face when you return. And Lord, come into my present right now. Lord, the assurance of eternal life that I have with you, because you purchased me with your blood. Lord, I want to live in that freedom, in that power now. Lord, that I would not get suckered in to worship angels or idols or anything else, but that we would worship God. So right now, Lord, we want to start. We say, come. We say, come. Help me to worship. Come, Lord. Open my mouth. Come, Lord. Direct my thoughts. Come, Lord. Give me a love in my heart for you. We worship you in Jesus' name. Amen.
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16: 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And that is the emotion to feel the love of God and to love Him in return. You cannot love somebody you do not give yourself away to.
17: 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These staples of Christian life are all important, but there's one thing that should fuel each of them, and that's love. Today on In Touch, the teaching ministry of Dr. Charles Stanley will explore a key teaching of Christianity. That is that it's through faith in Christ that we are liberated to love. 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
16: Have you ever pondered seriously why God allowed you to be born? Well, more than likely you've thought about it, but the question is, what kind of a conclusion did you come to? Or did you come to any conclusion, or did you just say, well, I just guess I was born and here I am and I'll make the best of it? Well, the reason God allowed you to be born is in order for God to express His wonderful love to you. You may not feel it. You may not even understand anything about the love of God, but that's why you were created. Not only that He could express His wonderful love to you, but that you could love Him in return. And you see, when man fell in the Garden of Eden and sin came into this world, it just really fouled up our capacity to understand the love of God, to receive the love of God, and to love Him in return. But that's why Jesus came, to liberate us from the power of sin in our life, so that you and I could love God Almighty with all of our heart, and that we could receive His love for us. And that's what I want to talk about in this message today. And I want to begin a series entitled, Liberated to Love. And I want you to turn, if you will, to Luke chapter 10. In Luke chapter 10, a familiar passage of Scripture, Jesus makes it very clear that you and I were created to love. And you recall this is the incident where they're asking Him a question about the law. And in the 25th verse of this 10th chapter, the Scripture says, "And behold, a certain lawyer stood up and put Him to the test, saying, Teacher, what shall I do to inherit eternal life? And He said to him, What is written in the law? How does it read to you? And He answered and said, You shall love the Lord your God with all your heart and with all your soul and with all your strength and with all your mind and your neighbor as yourself. And He said to him, You have answered correctly. Do this and you will live. Now, I want us to look first of all at this whole idea of the nature of love. In the New Testament, for example, there are two words for love. One of them is agape love, which is a sacrificial kind of love. The other is phileo love, like we get Philadelphia, the city of brotherly love. Phileo love is an affection, an approval, a friendship kind of love. The other word for love, which is not found in the New Testament, is the word eros, from which we get the idea of physical love or passion or sexual love. The first two is found in the Scripture, the other one is not. And of the 300 and some times that love is found in the Bible, 185 times of it is found in the New Testament. And of those times, 140 some are sacrificial love, agape love. So when we talk about the love that God has for us here, when you talk about love, you're talking about this kind of attitude, that love always asks what's best for the other person. Love asks the question, what can I be and what can I do in your behalf? What can I be to edify you and to grow you up into Christ-likeness and to build you up? Love is always looking out for the other person. And love is gentle and kind. Love is forgiving and loyal and faithful and true. And love has many, many qualities, which we'll come to in the series. But just to get us started in this whole aspect of why God created us to be lovers, simply to say that love is always asking the question, what's best for the other one? And what can I do and what can I be in your behalf? And so God created you and me to love us. And what is He always asking us? He doesn't have to ask us any question, but what is He always doing? He's always expressing that love according to what we need Him to be for us, what our needs are at the moment. And He is faithful and loyal and loving and kind. And you see, true love doesn't keep score. True love doesn't have a book. It keeps score. You did this and this and this, because you see, true, genuine love is a forgiving love. And God has given us the pattern by which we are to love ourselves and we're to love others. When we think about the kind of love that He has, this unconditional love of God that knows no conditions, it doesn't make a difference who we are, what we are, where we've been, where we're going. His love for us is absolute. There are no conditions to His love. No ifs, no ands, no buts, no conditions whatsoever. When we experience the love of God, we are being absolutely, genuinely loved, penetrated every facet of our being by a love that knows no limitations and that is absolutely complete and full and contenting. There's nothing in the world like experiencing the love of God. Now, let's look at that love for just a moment, because He says we are to love Him. He says, if you want to know what the whole law is all about, here's what it's about. It's about loving God and then loving others as yourself. So first of all, let's look at this idea of loving God. Now, He said to these people, the scribes and Pharisees and others who were there asking questions, What he did, he's referred them back to the law of Moses and the command of Moses that they knew. So I want you to go back, if you will, to the sixth chapter of the book of Deuteronomy, the fourth and fifth verse. Look at this fourth and fifth verse of the sixth chapter of Deuteronomy. He says, "Hear, O Israel, the Lord is our God, the Lord is one. And you shall love the Lord your God with all your heart, with all your soul, and with all your might." Notice, if you will, he says, "Hear, O Israel, the Lord our God, the Lord is one." The word God is Jehovah, the faithful covenant keeper, the faithful one, absolute in faithfulness. Lord, Elohim, infinite in power. So he says, "Hear, O Israel, the one who is the faithful covenant keeper, the Lord Almighty, the Lord God, infinite in power." He says, "You're to love him with all of your heart, with all of your soul, with all of your might." Now, it's interesting when you look in the scriptures that in the Old Testament, five times God says he's a jealous God. Now, if you and I said to someone that that person is jealous, we would imply that there's something about their character, their attitude that's not right and needs to be changed. But when God declares that he's jealous, what he's expressing is this, that his love for us is of such nature and of such quality and is so absolutely essential and important to everything about our life because it's our very purpose for living, that he desires that we be so committed and tuned into him that anything that competes with our love and our loyalty for him absolutely does not fit who we are. We are to love one another. We are to love ourselves. We're to deeply love each other. But nothing is to take priority over our love for him. Go back to Exodus chapter 20 and the Ten Commandments. You'll notice in Exodus chapter 20 how he begins the Ten Commandments very strongly and what he begins it with. He says, "Then God spoke of all these words saying," verse 2 of chapter 20 of Exodus. Notice now in each of these five times, he says the same thing. "I am the Lord your God." And if you'll notice, Lord is always in capitals. "I am the Lord your God who brought you up out of the land of Egypt, out of the house of slavery. You shall have no other gods before me. You shall not make for yourself an idol or any likeness of what is in heaven above or on the earth beneath or in the water under the earth. You shall not worship them or serve them. For I, the Lord your God, am a jealous God, visiting the iniquity of the fathers on the children, on the third and fourth generations of those who hate me." Now, look, if you will, in Deuteronomy chapter 4 and the 24th verse. Notice what he says. He says, "For the Lord your God is a consuming fire, a jealous God." And again in the 5th chapter and the 6th chapters, each time he says that God is a jealous God. Now, he is jealous because God knows that whenever our allegiance and our loyalty and our devotion has any competitors in our life whatsoever, and we put other things and other people before we do him, there is an idol in our life. And God says he hates idolatry. If you go back to the Old Testament, for example, the most scathing denunciation of the people of Israel was always because they fell into idolatry. They worshiped Baal. They worshiped all kinds of gods. And these other religions came along and they had all kinds of things to worship. And he says he hates all of those things. He hates anything and despises anything that competes with our love and devotion, loyalty to him. Why? Because that's the very reason you and I exist. We exist for the purpose of being recipients of the love of God and loving him in return. Any form of idolatry that competes with that, God says he hates it. Now, all the idols weren't destroyed in the Old Testament. And all the idols don't belong to other religions today because there are many idols, whether it is the idol of sports or the idol of money or the idol of sex or whatever it may be, business, position, prominence, prestige, fame, and money, whatever it might be. An idol can be anything that comes between God and ourselves, grabs our attention, and directs our thoughts and dominates and controls our life. God hates it. He says, "I created you for me. I created to express this wondrous, incomparable, indescribable love of mine, this forgiving love of mine to you in such a fashion that you would understand who I am, that you would know me as the one true God, and knowing me that you would desire to worship me and desire to serve me, that you would praise me and honor me not only by your lips, but also by your conduct." And so since we are created to be lovers, if we miss learning to love God and being loved by Him and experiencing that, no matter what we accomplish and what we do in life, we've missed the whole purpose for living. And so God hates all forms of idolatry. He says in this passage, how are we to love Him? Certainly not half-heartedly. We're to love Him with all of our heart, the seat of our emotion, all of our soul, the very core of our personality, with all of our mind. Our mind is to be consumed with Him and all of our strength. That is, this isn't some half-hearted kind of devotion to Him. This is absolute, genuine, total submission and loyalty and devotion and love to Him. He is the center and the core of our life, and everything is to revolve around Him. And if you'll think about your life for just a moment, when you're going to make a decision, what's the first thing you ask? Will it profit you? Will somebody else think? Or what does the Lord Jesus Christ think? If He's the center of my life, if He is and He is to be the very core of our being, then everything must get sifted through Him. Everything revolves around Him. We are alive to receive and to return, to reciprocate in love to Almighty God. And so therefore, if our life is lived at any time apart from Him, we have forgotten our very purpose for living. There is no other reason to be in existence than the fact that God chose to create us, to love us, and to express that love. He didn't need us. He could have created the world with all kinds of things, but without us. But God chose to create us to love Him. He is so full of love. He is absolutely the essence of love. And love is so absolutely important to God, and it is such an essence of who He is. What He wanted to do is to give Himself to us. And how is the best way for God to give Himself to us? For you and me to enjoy what He is. The Bible says that God is spirit, God is light, God is holy, God is love. All genuine love stems from Him. It flows from Him. And so what did He do? He created all of humanity to be able to experience what He was. And that is what He is, and that is love. And so God has created us to be lovers, lovers of Almighty God, first of all. And if I genuinely love Him, I will submit myself to Him. I will ask God, Father, what is best for You in my life today? What do You want me to be and to do in Your behalf today? How do You want me to represent You today, Father? Because love is always giving, and love is always yielding, and love is always expressing itself. And so when He says God is love, He is the essence of all love, and He came, listen, He sent the Lord Jesus Christ as a living, walking demonstration of what it's like. Think about this. No place that I know of in the Gospels did Jesus ever say to anybody, I love you. He never said it. But what was He always doing? Expressing it. He knew how to express the Father's love. And Jesus Christ came into this world to show us, to demonstrate to us what genuine love is all about. The highest pinnacle of the essence of love is when He went to the cross. Absolute, total, sacrificial love for sinners like ourselves. He says we're to love Him with all of our heart, all of our soul, all of our mind, all of our strength. Now, why are we to love Him? I mean, why love Him? Well, think about this. Is He not worthy of our love? Look what He's done for us. He has done for us what we could never do for ourselves. Has He not committed Himself to us? That if you and I trust Him as our personal Savior, no matter what we go through in life, He's going to take us home to heaven. The Bible says that the Lord Jesus Christ went back to heaven to prepare a place for you and me. Has He not committed Himself to answer our prayers, to give us divine guidance and direction throughout our life? Has not Almighty God made this awesome, unbreakable commitment and covenant relationship with us? Do we not love this God of ours? Probably most people do not. We're to love Him because He's worthy of our love, because of what He's done for us, because He has loved us first. No one of us said, I think I'm going to love God. Maybe I can get Him to love me. Now, I say that people don't say that, but in essence, that's exactly what a lot of people do. They think somehow I've got to get God to love me. And so they decide that if I do the following things, maybe God will love me. My friend, listen to me carefully. You can't get this omnipotent, omniscient, omnipresent, indescribable, incomparable, immeasurable God to love you one bit more than He already loves you and loved you before you were ever born. You do not have to do anything to get God to love you. Listen, that's why He created you to love you. And secondly, you can't ever do anything bad enough to cause God to stop loving you. And no matter how hard His disciplining hand comes down, that has nothing to do with the fact that He does not love you. It has to do with that He does love you. Most people are going to go through life never loving God. They will have a relationship, And they'll talk to him and they'll pray to him, but they will never experience the love of God. Because the truth is, he will always be slightly distant out there. They get on their knees and talk to him up yonder. Or they'll talk to him. But somehow, God being this genuine, loving Father who wants to pour out his love upon me and pour out his love in me and pour out his love through me, that's what he wants above everything else. That's why he created us. And so he says he first loved us before you and I ever thought about loving him. And the truth is, you can't know him. You can't really know God unless you love him. And you can't love him until you know him. And so you see, that's why Jesus came. He says, he came that you and I may know the Father. And to know him is to have eternal life. And what he did, he came to connect us to the Father so we could fulfill the Father's purpose in our life. Jesus came to liberate us from the power of sin in our life and to so transform us by the new birth that you and I would have a new spirit and a new life and a whole new perspective so that now we can love God because we have a spirit that is able to love him and to receive his love in return. That's why people who rejected the Lord Jesus Christ have rejected the Father. Somebody says, well, you know, I believe in God, but I don't believe in Jesus. Forget it. Or I know God, I have a relationship with God, but forget Jesus Christ. He says, you can't know the Father till you know him. That's why he came. He was so intent on you and me knowing him, and knowing him as the lover of our soul, the lover of our total being. He sent his only begotten Son to do what? To liberate us from the power of sin so that we could experience this awesome love of Almighty God. I say again, to live your life and never learn to experience the love of God or to love God in return is to live your whole life and miss the purpose of God. And that is exactly what many people, most people will probably do. They think they know how to love God. They think, well, yes, I'm sure I do know how to love God. Well, the truth is they don't. And if you should ask them, well, how do you love God? One four-letter word, O-B-E-Y, obey him. That is an expression of our love. Now, if my purpose for being alive is to receive his love and to love him in return, if I fail to receive his love, and if I fail to love him in return, then I have lost. Listen, when I think about going through life and never learning to love God, what I would have missed. And going through life and never being able to receive that love, what I would have missed. When you think about loving God and how you and I would love him, we miss the purpose of life. We miss the blessings of life because to live this life without God, personally, I don't understand how anybody lives this life without God. I mean, listen, there has got to be this huge, empty hole in your soul, my friend. You can fill it up with a thousand things, relationships and money and prestige or whatever it may be. You will never be able to fill the gap in your heart that Almighty God created for himself, and it is first place in your life. Everything else is second, third, fourth, thousandth, whatever it may be. But to live your life apart from God is to live with this big, huge emptiness, and people are cramming and jamming and seeking and searching anything, everything they can to fill up that place, and you can't fill up that place. That place, it is in the image of God, and nothing else fits there but God himself.
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19: This is one of the wisest things you can do to keep from drifting. When you wake up in the morning, before you get out of bed, you say to Him, Father, today, or Lord Jesus, today, here and now, I surrender my entire life to You for this day. Then when something comes along, the Spirit of God's going to remind you, that's not surrender. You're having your way now. When you make a genuine commitment, I surrender my entire life to You today. It's amazing the impact. You know what it's like? It's like God gave you this radar system, and it reaches way out that you can see it coming down the track. And God reminds you, remember, you laid all that down, and you surrendered everything to Me today. Now, we have to stay on guard. You have to be on guard. Now, let's say I've been drifting. How do I get back? Well, first of all, you acknowledge and recognize the fact that you've been drifting away from Him. Secondly, you confess it and repent of it, which means I take an about face. It's one thing to read the Word of God and say, well, I'm going to talk to God about this and so forth. No, it's not enough. Repentance means change. It changed my way of thinking about the way I'm living. So wherever you are in the drift, you say, I want to get back where I ought to be. I acknowledge I'm drifting. I confess it before God. I repent of it. And I surrender myself to Him.
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29: 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And while you're there, look for Pastor Brian's book, The Multi-Generational Church Crisis. This compelling book asks the question of the church, what could be accomplished in the name of Christ if we could better understand each other? Let's hear now from Dr. Brian Chappell as he shares the second half of the lesson, The God Who Leads.

The psalmist writes in Psalm 5, "Give ear to my words, O Lord. Consider my groaning. Give attention to the sound of my cry, my King and my God, for to you do I pray. O Lord, in the morning you hear my voice. In the morning I prepare a sacrifice for you and watch, for you are not a God who delights in wickedness. Evil may not dwell with you. The boastful shall not stand before your eyes. You hate all evildoers. You destroy those who speak lies. The Lord abhors the bloodthirsty and deceitful man. But I, through this abundance of your steadfast love, will enter your house. I will bow down toward your holy temple in the fear of you. Lead me, O Lord, in your righteousness because of my enemies. Make your way straight before me, for there's no truth in their mouth. Their inmost self is destruction. Their throat is an open grave. They flatter with their tongue. Make them bear their guilt, O God. Let them fall by their own counsels. Because of the abundance of their transgressions, cast them out, for they have rebelled against you. But let all who take refuge in you rejoice. Let them ever sing for joy and spread your protection over them, that those who love your name may exult in you. For you bless the righteous, O Lord. You cover him with favor as with a shield." Let's pray together. Father, as we see young adults preparing to go into a world with training that they have received, our prayer is that you would be guide, shepherd, shield to them. Help us by your word, by what we as a church believe and teach, be those who carry that message of a grace that is beyond them, so that whatever phase of life you take them into, they truly know that you are a God who provides for those who cannot provide for themselves, and you do so generously and without reproach, so that when those who are in need come, they are confident they come to a good, good Father. Grant that we would know it and fountain it to the generations, we pray. In Jesus' name, amen. One of the marks of adolescence is to equate permission with love. "Well, if you really loved me, you would let me go to X. If you really loved me, you would let me date X. If you really loved me, you would let me have that car." And so we begin to equate love with permission. Whereas if you move into adulthood even a little bit, you recognize that love with no warning, love with no prohibition, is not love at all. It's just not caring. God says, "I care enough to warn." And in these warnings, he is telling us of all the things that are the guardrails to help us on the path of life. But then he tells us something else. If the warnings are the guardrails, and we're trying to travel down the path that is good for us, where are the headlights? And as it were, that's verse 7. As God is talking about the headlights, as it were, of his guidance, which comes from all things, it comes from worship. Do you see that in verse 7? "But I, through the abundance of your steadfast love, will enter your house. I will bow down toward your holy temple in the fear of you." In worship, we learn of the abundance of God's love. Now, I know, and you know, there are people who say, "I don't need the corporate worship of God's people. I'm going to worship God in the woods. That's where I see the beauty of his creation." And listen, you can actually do that. I mean, if the heavens declare the glory of God, then no question, creation is one place you see the glory of God. But in worship, what are we meant to see? The abundance of God's love. The word love there is, some of you already love this word, it's the Hebrew word hesed, which means
covenantal love as opposed to contractual love. Contractual love says, if you love me, I'll love you back. If you satisfy me, I will keep loving you. Covenant love is heavenly love whereby God has a prior commitment to people who he knows will fail him. My covenantal love is abundant, so that I forgive and still receive. I understand that you have been faithless. I abide faithful. Covenant love is based upon a prior commitment of a sovereign, eternal, holy, loving God who says, my mercy is not bound to your goodness. My mercy is bound upon my goodness. And that abundant mercy is not God just saying, you know what? I've got a few pennies here of this abundant covenant love I get. No, this is abundant love. As God is saying, when you are among God's people for a growing up time, for the period of growing up, and you see people, some who fail, some who fall on their faces, some who love you, some who mentor you, we're beginning to understand in the body of Christ what you don't understand in the woods, which is God's covenant love is abundant even for people like us. And when we observe it, worship is teaching us of that covenant love. When we sing, when you listen, when you just see the people who come and you recognize their strengths and their weaknesses, you say, God is something else. If he'll let these people sing to him and let these people love him and love them back, knowing all the worst things about them, that is abundant covenant love. And that's what we learn by worship. But even more than that, I will bow down into verse 7 in your holy temple in the fear of you. Now, hearing about fear, we struggle. How am I supposed to love someone I fear? Well, the difficulty is we don't have a good English word for the Hebrew word fear there. Just as love is hesed, covenant love, so fear is the sense of reverence or awe for a covenant-keeping God. And that's not just the sense of terror. I'm going to stay on the road here so God doesn't hurt me. That's not the fear of the Lord that's being talked about here. One of the passages that I've learned to turn to over and over again to think about what is the proper fear of God is Isaiah chapter 11, verses 2 and 3. I'll read to you just the end of verse 2. Now, what's being said here is a prediction of the Messiah. When Christ comes, what will his nature and character be? And we're told in Isaiah 11, right at the end of

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2: Sense of, we have, by the worship that we have done, learned, I have proper regard for the totality of God, not just his earthly, but his eternal purposes. 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I do that because worship has taught me who my God is. And is it where this worship is the headlights by which, as the guardrails establishing the path I need to go down, God is showing me himself so that I'm able to go down that path in a broken, fallen, and difficult world.
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4: It may seem hard for younger Christians to believe, but people over 50 were raised during an era when 90% of Americans identified as Christian. These older believers were once part of a majority group that understood the mission of the church was to take control of our culture, to halt its evils. At the same time, Christians under 50 have lived their entire lives perceiving themselves as a minority that needs to make credible their faith to a secular, pluralistic culture. 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And now, more from Brian Chappell on today's Unlimited Grace.
2: When my second son was in college, at the end of his first year, he was diagnosed with Crohn's disease, which is a chronic and not healable disease. Within a couple of weeks of that, a girl that he had dated in high school, a very good friend of his, was killed in a freak accident in the Colorado mountains. And as he was driving home for that funeral, he was T-boned and his car was totaled. He went to the funeral at our home. And as he was preparing to go back to school in a borrowed family car for the time, he was so low. Parents, some of you are going to understand what I say. So low that we were scared for him. And as he was putting his stuff in the car in our garage, getting ready, I just stopped him for a moment and said, Jordan, now listen to me. I don't know all that you're going to face. I don't know how hard or difficult it's going to be, but I want you to know this. I'm your father, and you're my son. And the words that I had heard from my father, I was saying to my son, I don't know what the challenges will be, but this I know. You're secure in this family. And God is saying that here. What's ahead of you, no one knows entirely, but you are secure in the love of your heavenly Father. So secure that as he's pointed this headlight to his abundant mercy, to the reality and the totality of an eternal God.

0: God. He ultimately makes this amazing promise. Verse 8, the psalmist prays, "Lead me, O Lord, in your righteousness because of my enemies, but make your way straight before me." It's not just that God has put up the guardrails on the road, not even he gives headlight to see the road, but he actually makes the road. God, make the way straight before me. It's echoing what some of you know and maybe memorized from Proverbs, right? That lean not on your own understanding, but in all of your ways, acknowledge the Lord, and he will do what? He will make your paths straight. Now, it's not just talking about the distance between one point and another. I'll make it straight. It's saying make it smooth, make it level, make it what it ought to be. There's been only one experience in my life in which I've been given the privilege of operating a D9 dozer. Okay? In my college years, I worked for a construction company, and I was a shop dispatcher, sending people out to repair equipment. But one day, a dozer came into the shop to be repaired, and at the end of the repair, they had to go out and test the blade. And so, you know, being in college and knowing I knew everything, I said, "Let me do that." And so the foreman let me go out into what was basically a sand lot where I couldn't hurt anybody and operate the dozer. One task, just make a straight ditch. Well, I worked for about 3 minutes, and suddenly we had mountains and valleys going like this. But of course, it took the operator just about 1 minute to straighten it all back out. God's hand is on the blade. He's the one making the road. And he's saying to us, "I've shown you the guardrails, and I've told you how great is my love for you. Now, this is the way." And the thing that we have to understand, all of us, if there are guardrails that God has given, and if there are headlights, he's showing us who he is and what he's like, and he's saying, "I'm going to make the road," then every one of us should think, there's a calling on my life, that God has purpose for me. I'm not just willy-nilly in the world. It's not that my choices don't matter. God has given me a way, and he's given me the path to stay on it and the means to stay on it. And that means there's a calling that God has upon my life. Whatever is the career, whatever is the place, whatever is the relationship, God has a calling on my life. And as I live for him, he's actually working eternal purposes through my life. He said he was going to do it. He's going to listen to me. He's going to lead me. And when I believe that, it tells me the last thing I'm able to do, which is simply to expect his blessing. I mean, if that's the path, that's my calling, that's the way, then I'm going to actually believe he intends to bless me through that way. Verses 9 and 10 are really the expression of that blessing. 10 is most particular, right at the beginning. The psalmist points at those who are not following God's way and says, "Make them bear their guilt, O Lord. Let them fall by their own counsels." Now, if you were a Hebrew, that sentence surprises you. Because the word that we expect at the end of that word fall, "let them fall by their own," the word the Hebrew ear expects to hear is the word sword. Let them fall by their own sword. Let them die on their own sword. But instead, the psalmist says, let them fall on their own counsel. As the Lord, you've provided your truth. You've provided your way to help people. And let people who don't follow that, let them face their own consequences. That's typically in life. The consequences are the way in which people experience wrong choices. And so the psalmist says, Lord, here's the safe and good path. Let those who don't follow the safe and good path face their own consequences. That's the sword of God's truth operating. But in opposition to that is the blessing not only of facing the sword of God's truth, but being able to live under the shield of his name. Verse 11, right at the beginning, let those who take refuge in you rejoice. The end of verse 11, that those who love your name may exult in you, for you bless the righteous, O Lord. You cover him with favor as with a shield. Remember David and Goliath? David is facing the giant. You come with sword, javelin, and spear. I come in the name of the Lord. To bear the name of the Lord is to represent his character and care. I'm going to show you who God is. And the psalmist is saying, if I show you who God is, if that's the path of my life, the friend and professor and neighbor and fellow inductee into the military, whatever it is, if I'm showing you the name of the Lord, his character and care, here is God's promise. He will be your shield. Nothing comes against you that can do you eternal harm. God has become your shield. What's the promise of God? I will listen to you, and I will lead you, and I will bless you even in eternity, and for eternity, I will be a shield about you as you wear my name, not yours, mine. Because our youngest daughter is off on her internship, I had to think about a lot of these things. I guess, again, this summer, as Kathy is taking her, even now, to Texas for this internship. And I remember the experience of each of our children as we kind of took them to college, and it would be the same for you parents, whether you're taking your child to an induction center or taking them to the airport for whatever trip they're going on or taking them to college. You know what it's like. To the amazement of your children, the very parents who've been butting heads with them for the last 5 years are now blubbering that they're leaving. And, you know, the kids are just kind of like, what is this, you know? You were pulling out your hair over, you know, what I did or what I drove or who I dated. And now I thought you wanted me gone. And now you're crying because I'm leaving. Well, love's behind both the warning and the loss. Our youngest daughter, when we took her to college, because she had seen us weep at the leaving of all three of her older siblings, she was determined, no scenes. You know, no scenes. And so on that day of taking her to college, you know, she just was not going to show any emotion whatsoever other than joy. So she was happy and talkative and go-lucky right up until that moment. You know, we'd had all her stuff unpacked. We had all the books purchases. We paid all the fees. And now we're having to get in the car to leave. And she's just as happy as she can be, you know. And so just before we left, I took her by the shoulders and I said, now, Katie, I want you to remember what my father said to me. I don't know whether you do good. I don't know whether you do bad. But you're my child. And there'll always be a home for you in my house. And just for a moment, her face froze. I'm not going to show any emotion. And then the ice broke and the tears came. And she said, oh, Daddy, that's not fair. Well, of course it's not fair. It's grace. As a father says, even if you cannot provide for yourself, I'll provide all I can for you, my child. And the psalmist reflects that grace of a heavenly father toward all of us. I don't know whether you do good or bad, but you have a heavenly home by a father who sent his son for you. Remember how great is his grace. You are secure in him. He's given a road, given guardrails, given headlights, made the road, and also made a way back so that if ever you leave him, he will never leave or forsake you. You always have a home.
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5: The U.S. Senate lost a giant this weekend. Lindsey Graham spent his entire life serving his country, both in the Air Force and Reserves and in Congress. Graham focused his energy on American security and prosperity, as well as core values and fair play. Perhaps Graham's finest moment arrived during the attempted character assassination of Brett Kavanaugh in 2018. Graham set aside his normally courtly manner to deliver an angry and righteous condemnation of the cooked-up and entirely vague allegations intended to derail a distinguished jurist's ascent to the Supreme Court. Graham fought to win, but he also developed friendly relations with politicians on the other side of the aisle. He even fought with Donald Trump at times, but as Graham usually did, built a strong and fruitful friendship with him to everyone's benefit. Graham gave his all, literally, in his fight for the nation we love. The stakes for the nation, indeed, are high. We need more fighters like the late senator. May his memory be a blessing.
6: 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He's driving down the pitch. He's facing price hikes and cuts past him. 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

0: Aloha. Welcome to A Chosen Generation with Daryl Skinner, pastor of Calvary Chapel, Pearl Harbor. In Paul's letter to the Romans, he rejoices in the gospel of Jesus Christ, saying, "For I am not ashamed of the gospel of Christ, for it is the power of God to salvation for everyone who believes." We'll dive deep in the wonders of God's amazing mercy and grace as Pastor Daryl Skinner teaches from the book of Romans, next on A Chosen Generation.
1: The book of Romans chapter 2, the goodness of God leads to repentance. We find ourselves in Matthew 23. Listen to what takes place here. Jesus condemns this. "Then Jesus spoke to the multitudes and to his disciples, saying, 'The scribes and Pharisees sit in Moses' seat.'" All the religious leaders sit at Moses' seat. They should be declaring the law and the prophets, speaking of the Messiah to come. But instead, they're using it for their own greed and their own self-exaltation. He says this, "But he who is greatest among you shall be your servant. But whoever exalts himself will be humbled. And he who humbles himself will be exalted." Then he gets into it now. Watch the hypocrisy and the hypocrites he speaks about. "But woe to you, scribes and Pharisees," verse 13, "hypocrites, "for you shut up the kingdom of heaven against men. For you neither go in yourselves, nor do you allow those who are entering to go in. Woe to you, scribes and Pharisees," the religious leaders, "hypocrites, for you devour widows' houses for a pretense to make long prayers. Therefore you receive great condemnation." In other words, they make it their goal to prey upon widows, knowing that they're going to die soon, so they can receive their inheritance. They make them feel guilty that you need to give all that you have to God, your home and everything you have. Donate it to the church. Donate it to the church. That's what you have to do. You know what? You donate to whoever God tells you to go and donate it to. We're not going to bug you about anything you've got, because you know what? It's between you and the Lord. We're not here to persuade you, manipulate you. God forbid. I'm not going to come to your house and say, "How much are you going to pledge this year to our church? And then you better fulfill that pledge." God forbid. It's not between me and you. If we've overextended ourselves, that's our fault. That's not your fault. That would be our fault. No, we just trust the Lord for what he's going to do in this church each and every day. And your giving is between you and the Lord, how he directs your giving. And I'm not using reverse psychology. I'm just telling you the truth. Because that's why we don't talk about money. Now, if there's an expense we want to inform you about, and if you want to give to it, that's great. I love to see the donations coming in for A Place for Women. And, of course, for the daily needs of the church here and all that we do. If we say we're going to be doing an offering for an outreach in Africa or something like that, or in India or something like that, put in wells, whatever it might be. If you want to get involved in it, God lays it in your heart. We're just telling you this is what we're going to do. If you want to help out, then help out. Or there's a ministry to an orphanage, or there's a ministry to a hospital someplace, or a Samaritan's Purse doing a work in some foreign country, meeting the needs of people because they're under great persecution. Or Wes Bentley's ministry trying to extract people from various places so they're not killed by the persecutors of that region, whether it be the Taliban or those in Syria, or those in Africa, whatever it might be. However we can help our brothers and sisters across the world, we will do our very best. And all God's people said, amen and amen. It's important for us to realize this. But this ministry is not revolving around money. It revolves around the Word of God. If you want to come and learn, God bless you, come and learn. If you don't want to come and learn, then stay at home and watch TV. We're going to teach you the Word of God. "Woe to you, scribes and Pharisees, hypocrites, for you travel land and sea to win one proselyte. When he is won, you make him twice as much a son of hell as yourselves." These are the words of Jesus. This is his preaching and teaching. "Woe to you, blind guides, who say, 'Whoever swears by the temple, it is nothing, but whoever swears by the gold of the temple, he is obliged to perform it.' Fools and blind, for which is greater, the gold of the temple that sanctifies the gold? And whoever swears by the altar, it is nothing but whoever swears by the gift that is on it and obliged to perform it. Fools and blind, for which is greater, the gift of the altar that sanctifies the gift? Therefore, he who swears by the altar swears by it and by all things on it. He who swears by the temple swears by it and by him who dwells in it. And he who swears by heaven swears by the throne of God and by him who sits on it. "Woe to you, scribes and Pharisees, hypocrites, for you pay tithe and mint and anise and cumin and have neglected the weightier matters of the law, justice and mercy and faith. These you ought to have done without leaving the others undone. Blind guides, you strain out at a gnat and swallow a camel. Woe to you, scribes and Pharisees, hypocrites, for you cleanse the outside of the cup and dish, but inside they are full of extortion and self-indulgence. Blind Pharisee, first cleanse the inside of the cup and dish, that the outside of them may be clean also. Woe to you, scribes and Pharisees, hypocrites, for you are like whitewashed tombs, which indeed appear beautiful outwardly, but inside are full of dead men's bones and all uncleanness. Even so, you also outwardly appear righteous to men, but inside you're full of hypocrisy and lawlessness. Woe to you, scribes and Pharisees, hypocrites, because you build the tombs of the prophets and adorn them with monuments of the righteous, and say, if we had lived in the days of our fathers, we would not have been partakers with them in the blood of the prophets." They killed their own prophets because their own prophets didn't meet their religious decisions, their glory, their exaltation, their ways of money and so forth. They're being called out by their own prophets, and they did not repent. And so the way they do, "We're going to get rid of you. We're going to kill you." Isaiah 9:2. "Therefore you are witnesses against yourselves that you are sons of those who murdered the prophets. Fill up the measure of your father's guilt, serpents, brood of vipers. How can you escape the condemnation of hell? Therefore indeed, I send you prophets, wise men, and scribes. Some of them you will kill and crucify. Some you will scourge in your synagogues and persecute from city to city, that on you may come all the righteous blood shed on the earth, from the blood of righteous Abel to the blood of Zechariah, son of Berechiah, whom you murdered between the temple and the altar. Assuredly, I say to you, all these things will come upon you, this generation." Then he says, "Oh, Jerusalem, Jerusalem, the one who kills the prophets and stones those who are sent to her. How often I wanted to gather your children together as a hen gathers her chicks under her wings, but you are not willing. See, your house is left to you desolate. For I say to you, you shall see me no more till you say, blessed is he who comes in the name of the Lord." The second coming of Jesus Christ. Blessed is he who comes in the name of the Lord. As he comes back, they're going to be weeping, wailing, and mourning because they recognize they had killed their Messiah some over 2,000 years ago. They will recognize that. Read it, Matthew chapter 24. They will be gathered from the east to the west and the north to the south. They'll all be gathered together. There'll be 30 days of mourning, according to the book of Daniel, the last chapter. 30 days. Then there'll be 45 days of cleansing the temple. They'll be cleansing the temple in mourning, and then there's going to be 45 days of separating the sheep and the goat. Those who took the mark of the beast will cast to Hades, waiting for the final judgment, to be cast into hell. And those who didn't will be permitted and lived will be permitted to come into the 1,000-year reign of Jesus Christ. Remember, 144,000 Jews will be preaching the gospel during the 7 years of tribulation. God will be dealing heavily, heavily, heavily with the Jewish people as he tells them to run out of Jerusalem and to go down to probably the rock city of Petra, the ancient region of Basra, not Basra in Iraq, but Basra where Jordan is. And God will protect his people from the invasion of the Antichrist and his armies. He's going to protect them, but 2/3 of the Jewish people will die. 1/3 will be preserved. It's going to be a tough time for the Jewish people, but God's Spirit is poured upon them as 144,000 are sealed and anointed by God. They cannot be killed. They'll be preaching the gospel of our Lord. In Matthew chapter 7, Jesus preaches against lawlessness. He's really hammering away at this, condemning religious self-exaltation and so forth. Listen to what he says here in Matthew 7. Turn with me quickly to Matthew 7. Verse 15. He says, "Beware of false prophets who come to you in sheep's clothing, but inwardly they are ravenous wolves. You will know them by their fruits. Do men gather grapes from thorn bushes or figs from thistles? Even so, every good tree bears good fruit, but a bad tree bears bad fruit. A good tree cannot bear bad fruit, nor can a bad tree bear good fruit. Every tree that does not bear good fruit is cut down and thrown into what? The fire. Therefore, by their fruits you will know them. He says, not everyone who says to me, Lord, Lord, shall enter the kingdom of heaven, but he who does the will of my Father in heaven. Many will say to me in that day, Lord, Lord, have we not prophesied in your name, cast out demons in your name, and done many wonders in your name? Then I will declare to them, I never knew you. Depart from me, you who practice, it is your lifestyle of lawlessness. You've not believed in me. You've not repented before me. You've not turned to me. Allow my words to sanctify you. Allow the Holy Spirit to sanctify you and change your life. You're just a religious hypocrite. That's all you are. God forbid. Amen and amen. So Jesus condemns religious self-exaltation and righteousness and pride and thievery, religious hypocrisy and lawlessness. Go with me to insight number 2 in Romans chapter 2, verses 4 to 11. How do you like that for just the first 3 verses? Wow. Whew, heavy stuff. We find ourselves now in chapter 2, verses 4 to 11. We'll pick up the pace a bit more. God is good. God is truth. He wants us to be honest with ourselves, to be truthful. Remember, the heart is desperately wicked, deceitful above all things. Who could know it? I, the Lord, search the hearts. We cannot trust our hearts. We trust in the Word of God. We trust in Jesus Christ, who is the Word. Insight number 2, verses 4 to 11. God is good. Let's read this now. Romans 2, 4. Or do you despise the riches of his goodness, forbearance, and long-suffering, not knowing that the goodness of God leads you to repentance? So many times people think, well, look how blessed I am. Doesn't God love me? Look how rich I am. Doesn't God love me? Have you repented? Are you a believer in Jesus Christ? Let me add this. Are you a follower of Jesus Christ? A follower of Jesus Christ. Is he your top priority in life? If he's not, my friend, God's offering his goodness right now. You need to repent and come to him fully and completely. Listen, or do you despise the riches of his goodness, forbearance and long-suffering, not knowing that the goodness of God leads you to repentance? He says, but in accordance with your hardness and your impenitent heart, you are treasuring up for yourself wrath in the day of wrath and revelation of the righteous judgment of God. You have a hardened heart towards God. You want to go to heaven, but you don't want to live for him. Stop it. Who will render unto each one according to his deeds. Eternal life to those who by patient continuance in doing good seek for what? Glory, honor, immortality. But to those who are self-seeking and do not obey the truth, but obey unrighteousness, indignation, and wrath, tribulation and anguish on every soul of man who does evil, of the Jew first and also on the Greek or the Gentile. But glory, honor, and peace to everyone who works what is good, to the Jew first and also to the Gentile. For there is no partiality with God. Praise the Lord. God's willing to receive all people, no matter what you've done in life, and to save your soul and change your life. So let's talk about this repentance. The goodness of God leads to repentance. Repentance contains 3 essential elements. And this is very important. Now listen. 3 essential elements. Number 1, a genuine sorrow towards God on account of sin. 2 Corinthians says, chapter 7, verse 9 to 11. Now listen. Yet now I am happy, but not because you were made sorry, but because your sorrow led to repentance. Stop living for sin, start living for God. Amen. For you became sorrowful as God intended, and so were not harmed in any way by us. Godly sorrow brings repentance that leads to salvation and leaves no regret. But worldly sorrow brings death. That's Judas Iscariot. David's sorrow over sin led to true repentance. Jesus says, blessed are the poor in spirit, for theirs is the kingdom of heaven. You're going to humble yourself before God. Yours is the kingdom of heaven. Psalm 51, David wrote in his great repentance, have mercy on me, O God, according to your unfailing love, according to your great compassion, blot out my transgressions, wash away all my iniquity and cleanse me from my sin. If you want to just see a beautiful prayer and psalm, read Psalm 51 in regards to repentance and turning to God and trusting in God. Secondly, the first one is a genuine sorrow towards God on account of sin. Secondly, an inward repugnance of sin necessarily followed by the actual forsaking of it. Matthew 3:8, we are to produce fruit in keeping with repentance. It is our new lifestyle. We don't live for sin. I'm going to live as a worldly heathen any longer. I'm going to start living for Christ. And let me say this. It's a process. It's a process. We learn about the sins in our lives, and the Lord exposes them, and then he says what we need to do with them. We need to get rid of them. We need to change and keep changing. Amen. Acts 26:20-21. First to those in Damascus, then to those in Jerusalem, and in all Judea, and to the Gentiles also. Paul says, I preach that they should repent and turn to God and prove their repentance by their deeds. You're not saved by works, but it becomes a proof of your works. If you give me a bowl of pudding and you say, eat it, and it tastes like mud, I'm going to say, this is mud, this is not pudding. But I've eaten it, it tastes like vanilla pudding. I go, this is vanilla pudding, this is great. There's a proof to it. There needs a proof to our lives. Amen. Therefore, let us leave the elementary teachings about Christ and go on to maturity, not laying again the foundation of repentance from acts that lead to death and of faith in God. We need to have faith in God. We have faith in Christ. We have faith all through our life. We're not going to turn away from the faith. Number three, humble self-surrender to the will and service of God. In other words, as you're growing in Christ, as a brand new born-again baby in Christ, you're going to start learning to crawl, learning to stand up, learning to walk, learning to run. You're going to start getting involved in the body of Christ. Whatever that involvement is, it's between you and the Lord. But you can't remain a pew potato, amen? You've got to move forward. Now, if you want to be a pew potato, you're not going to have very many rewards in heaven, amen? But if you want to live for the Lord, you're going to exercise your faith and be used of the Lord. It's exciting stuff. It's fun stuff. Repentance, it should be observed, has various stages of development. It should be observed that it has various stages of development. Repentance does. Number one, in its lowest and most imperfect form, it may arise from fear of the consequences or penalty of sin, which is going to hell. If it goes no further than this, it is simply remorse and must end in despair. In other words, you want fire assurance, but you don't want Christ. Number two, it deepens in character with the recognition of the basis of sin itself. But here again, it is merely a burden of soul from which man may seek to free himself in vain till he recognizes the great hope before him in the gospel message. The gospel of what? Salvation. Salvation. Number three, it becomes more complete and powerful. And those who experience the saving grace of God and thus realize more fully the enormity of sin and the depths of the divine compassion that has been operative in their salvation. Repentance, it is thus to be seen, is the gift of God. Unger's Bible Dictionary in regards to definition in regards to repentance. You and I, as we repent of our sins, we want to live for God. Amen. We're not just coming to church. No, we want to learn God. We want to love God. We want to live for God and let him use our lives. This is the fullness of who we are as born-again believers. We go to verse 6. He says, who will render unto us each one according to his deeds. What deeds are you doing? If your deeds are sinful, you will face judgment. Verses 5, verses 8, verses 9 tells us that. If your deeds are good in Christ, your results are verses 7 and verse 10. You have immortality, you have everlasting life, and so forth, and rewards. Once again, Jesus said, a good man out of the good treasure of his heart brings forth good, an evil man out of the evil treasure of his heart brings forth evil. Insight number 3, go with me to verses 12 to 16. Jesus saves, praise the Lord. We find ourselves in verse 12, for as many have sinned without law will also perish without law. As many as have sinned in the law will be judged by the law. For not by the hearers of the law are just in the sight of God, but doers of the law will be justified. For when Gentiles who do not have the law by nature do the things in the law, these although not having the law are law to themselves, who show the work of the law written in their hearts, their conscience also bearing witness, and between themselves, their thoughts accusing or excusing them. and the day when God will judge the secrets of men by Jesus Christ according to my gospel. Everybody has the law of God written in their hearts. It's there, folks, from the moment you've been conceived. The laws of God are placed in your hearts, whether you're Jew or a Gentile. The Jews just gave us a tutorial to lead us to through the law, from the law, to righteousness that's found in Jesus Christ. It's a tutorial to salvation in Jesus Christ. Now, verse 17. Indeed, you are called a Jew and rest on the law and make your boast in God and know his will and approve the things that are excellent, being instructed out of the law, and are confident that you yourself are a guide to the blind, a light to those who are in darkness, an instructor of the foolish, a teacher of babes, having the form of knowledge and truth in the law. You, therefore, who teach another, do you not teach yourself? You who preach that a man should not steal, do you steal? He's dealing with self-righteousness and hypocrisy. You who say, do not commit adultery, do you commit adultery? You abhor idols, do you rob temples? You who make your boast in the law, do you dishonor God through breaking the law? For the name of God is blasphemed among the Gentiles because of you. He's mainly speaking to the Jewish people because they depended upon the law. We're of the law. We're of the Torah. We're of the Jewish faith. We're of Abraham. That doesn't save you. It was to lead you to Christ, the Savior, the Messiah. He says, for circumcision is indeed profitable if you keep the law. But if you are a breaker of the law, your sixth circumcision has become uncircumcision. And we know that no one can complete the entire law. 613 laws, nobody can complete all those laws. Why did God do that? He wants us to know the law is good, but it leads you to the Savior because you're a sinner. The law will condemn you. Amen. You cannot live by the law. You realize I'm helpless. That's what Paul finally came to. He was exhausted. The law cannot save me. I cannot live according to the law. As good as a Jew I want to be, I cannot fulfill the law. But Jesus did. He fulfilled the law fully and completely. And thus he's the Son of God, God who is holy and righteous, who can die for our sins and save our souls. Therefore, if an uncircumcised man keeps the righteous requirements of the law, will not his uncircumcision be counted as circumcision? And will not the physically uncircumcised, if he fulfills the law, judge you, who, even with your written code and circumcision, are transgressor of the law? For he who is not a Jew, who is one outwardly, nor is circumcision that which is outward in the flesh, but he is a Jew who is one inwardly, the circumcision that of the heart, and the spirit, not in the letter, whose praise is not from men, but from God. It's important for us to realize that as born-again believers, we bear the fruit of the Holy Spirit now. Now, we are saved by grace. Please don't hear me wrong tonight. We're saved completely by grace. Therefore, being justified by faith, we have, by the grace of God, we've been saved. Amen? So that no one will boast. You're saved by the grace of God. Paul is stripping us of all self-righteousness. Paul is stripping us of all of our goodness. He's stripping us of the law itself, that you can't get saved by the law. You can't get saved by religion. How do I get saved? He's going to lead us to Jesus Christ. Romans 3 says, there's none righteous, no, not one. He says, all have sinned and fallen short of the glory of God. But the gift of God is the everlasting life, Christ Jesus our Lord. Now, I know it's a heavy message because he wants to take everything away from us that we think we're good, we're righteous before God. We're not. We're not. Because salvation is only found in God himself. God himself. Remember, his mercies are new every morning. The goodness of God has led us to repentance. We repent of our sins. We trust in God. And Jesus truly is our one and only Savior. Nothing that we do. Again, you're free. You've been set free, my friends. Not to live for sin, but now to live for the Savior. We don't want to live for sin. It hurts us. It destroys us. It depresses us. It distresses us. We want to live for Jesus, where there is life and life more abundantly, where there is mercy, where there is grace, where there is love, where there is joy, where there is peace, where there is goodness, where there is truth and righteousness in him, in him. You are now found righteous in him. It's all about him. God is going to take us through Romans, and he's developing this. He's revealing how sinful we are, and how sinful religious people are, how sinful self-righteous people are, and how we are desperate need of one person, the Son of God, the Lamb of God, who taketh away our sins, the sins of the whole world.
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9: 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The following message was recorded during one of our Sunday morning worship services. 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
8: You are not a Christian because you call yourself one. You're not a Christian just because you were born in a particular country or a particular part of the country. You are a Christian because you've put your faith in Christ, therefore you have been united with him, and he now lives inside of you. That is what makes you a Christian. Christ in you, the hope of glory. 1 John 5 is a letter written by the Apostle John, and he writes this: God gave us eternal life, and this life is in his Son. Whoever has the Son has life. Whoever does not have the Son of God does not have life. One time I heard a radio interview with a prominent Jewish man who was talking about how he had come to believe that Jesus was the Messiah. He was the promised Christ. And the interviewer was asking him, do you think people could get to heaven, can spend eternity with God by being a good Jew? The man said, no. Christ is the only way. He is the only truth and the only life. So the man asked him if he as a Jew would be offended or thought that they should try and witness to other Jews about Jesus Christ. He said, yes, of course. He said, in fact, it would be the most anti-Semitic thing you could do to withhold the good news about Jesus from a Jew. Because there is no one who will be made right with God apart from Christ. The cruelest thing you could do is to not tell your Jewish friends about Jesus. He said to assume that somehow they will be okay with God without Christ is not loving. That strikes me. No one will be okay with God apart from Christ. Whoever has the Son has life. Whoever does not have the Son does not have life. John's saying there are some people who have eternal life and there are some people who do not. That is a really hard thing. That's a hard thing for some of us to accept. That's a really hard thing for some of us to say. And that's a really hard thing for a lot of people to hear, especially in our culture, in our day and age, in our relativistic and pluralistic society, to claim that there is only one way to be saved, and that is through Christ alone. That's offensive to a lot of people. If we just changed one little word, culture would like us so much more. If we just said Jesus is a way, why does it have to be the way? Because John says, whoever does not have the Son does not have life. Whoever has the Son has life. Christ in us is the hope of glory. And while we never aim to be offensive, we certainly aim to tell the truth. And the truth is that we are more sinful than we ever dared to dream. But we are more loved and we are more accepted in Christ than we ever dared even hope for. That's the good news. That's the gospel. And Christian, the moment you believed in Jesus, everything changed for you. You went from death to life. The moment you believed, everything was different. You went from this to that. It's even in the series title that we talk about the moment you believed. Now, some people might wonder, Scott, I don't have a moment. Like, I'm a believer. I love Christ. I'm following him. But I can't pinpoint that exact moment, that exact day that I put my faith in him. Is that a problem? What if I came to faith in Christ gradually? Is my faith any less real? Or do I need to, like, go back and make sure? Or what do I need to do? Do I need to have a moment? Does my faith count? Yes, it does. I heard a great analogy by my friend Scott Wells over there. He said, imagine you are on a road trip from Phoenix, Arizona to Los Angeles, California. And maybe the person next to you, this may or not be based on actual events in the Custer household, falls asleep. Like the minute you're still in the Phoenix city limits, they're asleep. And they sleep the whole way to Los Angeles. Right? The driver knows the moment you cross the state line. Like the driver saw the sign, hey, welcome to the Golden State. You are now leaving Arizona. Are you sure? That, you know, they saw those signs. This person didn't. The person in the shotgun wakes up hours later. Who knows? Miles later. And all they know is that they're in California. Now, that's what they were expecting. They notice, hey, I see signs for Bakersfield and Los Angeles, and I am in California. The evidence of my life is that I'm here. All that person knows is, hey, I used to be in Arizona, but now I'm in California. They didn't see the sign. They didn't remember the crossing it, but they've crossed it. And that's how it is with Christ. Some of us are going to know the moment we crossed over from death to life, the moment we put our faith in. Others of us, maybe especially those of us who've grown up in Christian homes, we're not going to know exactly when we crossed over from death to life, but the evidence around us is that we did. We have faith in Christ. He's doing stuff in our life. We want to follow him. The important reality is not when exactly is the moment. The important reality is, was there a moment? You don't know exactly when, but at least has that happened for you? Have you put your faith alone in Christ alone for salvation? Have you put your trust in him? Are you following him? And are you trusting in Jesus' work to save you? Or are you still looking to your own good deeds to somehow make you right with God? Are you in charge of your life now? Or are you allowing Jesus to be in charge of it? Those are the kinds of questions that will examine the evidence of your life to let you know whether you're in California or in Arizona. Because if you are in Christ, you are no longer the same person. You have been united with the Son. You've been made alive in him. You are one with Jesus, who is the source of all life. And that life is not just future life. Jesus is not just a ticket to heaven. Faith in him doesn't just mean, hey, we now are set for eternity. We have eternal life. No, Jesus actually wants to affect and help us with this life. Now, the partnership with Christ in me is a mystery, but we need to understand this. It's a life-giving mystery, and it's a mystery that is given to us for life. The partnership with Christ in me is a mystery that sets me free. Yes, it rhymed. It was supposed to that time. That's so hopefully maybe you'll remember it. The partnership with Christ in me is a mystery that sets me free. How does it set me free? It sets me free from the burden of control. It sets me free from the burden of performance. It sets me free from the burden of having to earn something from God, because now Christ is our light. He is our strength. He is our hope. Christ in us is the hope of glory. And so as we live the Christian life, as we look to try and follow Christ and obey him and do what he wants us to do, that kind of life should bring joy. That's not meant to crush us. Following Jesus isn't meant to be a burden that weighs us down. And following Christ is certainly not all on our shoulders. But it's a partnership. So what does that look like? What does that partnership look like that leads to freedom rather than feeling like things are still on us? I know this is maybe a bit floaty still. So let's try and bring it down, make it a little bit more concrete. How does partnership with Christ set me free? Galatians 2:20 says this. My old self has been crucified with Christ. It is no longer I who live, but Christ lives in me. All right, we got that partnership idea there. So I live in this earthly body, not just future, but I live in this earthly body by trusting the Son of God, who loved me and gave himself for me. See, our oneness with Christ isn't just good for eternity, though it certainly is, but our oneness with Christ is meant to affect today. Right now, how we live in this earthly body. Our partnership with him affects the way we live now. So if you'll allow me, I'd like to maybe paraphrase that middle part that I've underlined. I think Paul is saying this. I live by counting on Christ in me. I live by counting on Christ in me. That's the mystery that sets us free. We are free to live in obedience to him. We're free to actually do the right thing rather than sin forcing us to do the wrong thing. We are free to love God, to love people, to serve, and to engage the world. All things we were incapable of doing when we were spiritually dead. But by union with Christ, we've been made alive in him, and now we've been partnered.

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2: It's Christ's. He is now in charge. So if I'm a stone, it means I organize my life around the cornerstone. If I'm a branch, it means I have to be connected to the vine. If I'm a part of the body, it means I submit myself to Christ, who's the head. He's in charge of our life. There's a popular bumper sticker that I've seen many times. I'm sure you have too. My Nana actually has this bumper sticker on her car. Maybe you've seen it as a license plate thing. And if you have this bumper sticker, I don't mean to offend you, but here I go anyway. God is my co-pilot. How many of you have seen that? Right? It's a pretty popular bumper sticker. You've seen it around. It's also dead wrong. God is not your co-pilot. God is not your first mate or your first officer. God is not your wingman. God is not your backup plan. God doesn't just get to take over when you need to hit the can. God is not your co-pilot. Christ is your life. So I've seen this corrected bumper sticker one time before in my life. Maybe you've come across it too. Somebody created one that says this: if God is your co-pilot, switch seats. You're in the wrong chair. Christ is not your co-pilot. You're his. You occupy the side seat. He should be in the captain's chair. He is in charge. See, the partnership with Christ in me is a mystery that sets me free. Jesus is the captain. He helps us. He strengthens us. He guides us through this mysterious partnership we have with him. Christ sets me free in a sense by saying, yeah, you get to fly with me. I'm going to let you be up here in the cockpit, but that's your chair. You're going to sit on the side. It means we get to go through life with Christ without the burden of control, without even the burden of ultimate responsibility for what happens in our life, because Christ is now our life. He's our captain. He's in charge. He has a plan. It means we get to have the adventure without the control, which is a blessing, but some of us still try to take control anyway. And I really believe this. I think too many Christians, they forfeit, or they ignore, or maybe they just don't understand the power that they have, not because they have it, but because Christ in them has it. Too many Christians go through the day not realizing Christ is in them with everything they need. Let me try and explain this in practicality. How many of you, any of you pilots in here? Okay, we got one. Who normally sits here? Help me out. The captain. Who normally sits here? First officer. Okay. Captain sits in this chair. Let's say you're the captain of your life, and you're like, yeah, I'm flying this plane, I'm going through life. If you're like me, maybe on one night, it's late, kids are in bed, Fiona's gone, I'm on the internet on my phone. Suddenly I click on something, then I click on something else, and I click on something else, and suddenly I realize I'm now one click away from a very poor decision. I'm now one click away from doing damage to myself, doing damage to my marriage, and doing damage to my walk with God. If I'm flying this plane, we're going, okay, we are about to crash this thing. But you know what? It's all on me. I have to somehow come up with the power and the control here to not go down that road. Jesus, co-pilot, you're asleep. Okay, this isn't good. But I'm in control of my plane. What if you switch seats? What if you say, I'm in the wrong chair? And you go, Jesus, I am counting on my partnership with you, on my connection with you. I'm counting on Christ in me to set me free. Jesus, I'm counting on your strength to put down the phone. I'm counting on your strength to not click on that mouse. I'm counting on your strength to walk away from this computer right now. Jesus, I need you. You're in control of this, not me. See how there's a difference?

0: I can struggle with anger, especially with my kids. Parents will understand. I was a patient person till I had kids. And I know that God wants me to be more self-controlled. I should be more disciplined. God is himself is slow to anger, and you know, being self-controlled and patient, those are fruits of the Spirit. So I'm flying this plane. I need to be more self-controlled. So when my kids are being disobedient or disrespectful or just, you know, plain insane, that's a mode that they have, just plain insane. I get angry and I start to feel the turbulence of the airplane go. And I go, it's all on me. I now have to come up with the power of patience, and I am not feeling it. Right? I can either trust on myself or I can change chairs. I say, no, I'm counting on Christ in me, the mystery that sets me free. I go, Jesus, I need patience. I don't have it in me right now, but I am counting on you to provide me with calmness. God, I'm counting on you to provide me with patience right now. God, help me to control my anger. Jesus, I'm counting on you to parent me and help me to parent my kids in the same way. You count on Christ or are you counting on yourself to somehow come up with the patience to get through life? So I'm talking with my neighbor, and I feel this burden that I want to invite my neighbor to an Easter service at International Church, because I know statistically most people who are invited to church actually come. In fact, 2 out of 3 people will come to church if you ask them. If you ask them around Easter time, the stats go up to more like 3 out of 4. So I know the odds are good that this guy would actually say yes. And I also know I want him to come to International because he's going to hear about the good news of Jesus here. And I can't open my mouth. I'm scared. It's awkward. It's uncomfortable. How am I supposed to be weird neighbors like trying to shoehorn Jesus in here? I can't do this if I'm flying this plane on my own. I have to come up with the right words, the smooth connection, it's just tough. How do you talk about God with your neighbors in a way that's not weird? It's hard. Well, I can change seats. I can say, I am counting on Christ in me to set me free. So Jesus, you've promised that you would give me the words when we're before kings or before neighbors. You promised your people you'd give us the right words. Jesus, I'm counting on you to give me courage to open my mouth. Jesus, I'm counting on you to give me boldness right now. In those situations, are you counting on yourself? Or are you counting on Christ? I've got a lot of friends and family members right now who are dealing with, seems like, a lot of sickness, a lot of illness. It's our world is broken, and so there's cancers everywhere. It sucks. And it is easy to face those kinds of situations as their friends and family members and even those people who are facing the illnesses are, and feel demoralized, feel defeated. To give into the fear, to give into the anxiety and the worry. And if I'm flying this plane on my own, yeah, you bet. I'm going to let worry fly this thing. And what could be and what if? And I don't know what's going to happen and why. I can let myself and my worry steer the plane. Or I can change seats. No, I'm the co-pilot. I'm going to trust the pilot. Jesus, I am counting on you, the mystery in me, that to set me free. Free me from the fear. Jesus, help me to trust that you are in control. Jesus, help me to see that you are good and you have a plan and you are sovereign. Give me calmness, Jesus. I'm counting on you to take care of me no matter what the medical situation is and how it plays out. So you can either count on yourself to somehow calm yourself down or to say the right words or to let go of the fear, or you can count on Christ in you. You can either be the pilot, or you can be the co-pilot and let Jesus fly your plane. And we could do this all day long. But I hope you see that Christ is partnered with you for life. If you take over the captain's chair, most of the time he's going to let you. He's going to say, okay, this is a bad idea, but I'll move over here. and wait for you to hit some storm that freaks you out, and then you'll let me back in the captain's chair. Counting on Christ, let me also say this, does not mean giving up. Counting on Christ does not mean doing anything. Counting on Christ does not mean you take a bag of Cheetos and put your feet up on the dashboard and let Jesus fly this plane. It doesn't mean no effort. No, it's a partnership. It's a head and a body. It's both. Christ is choosing to use you and me in this world and in this life. Could he do it without us? Absolutely. He's choosing not to. Jesus wants to partner with you to make a difference in this world. Jesus wants to, through you, reach your friends and your family members and your neighbors with the good news. Jesus wants, through you, to make this world a better place, as cheesy as that may sound, but to make this place one where the kingdom of God has come, where there's justice, where there's love, where there's peace. Jesus wants, through you, to bring these things in partnership with us through life. Choosing Christ to partner with you doesn't mean you don't do anything. It means this. Philippians 4:13 says, I can do all things through Christ who gives me strength. Seems to be on every Christian weightlifting t-shirt that I see at the gym. Christ gives me strength. So if Christ is giving you strength, you should be able to, you know, bench press 2,000 pounds, right? Because Christ is giving you strength. Come on. Christ is giving you strength. You should be able to jump to the moon. It's not impossible for him. Why can't you do it? If Christ is giving you strength, you should be able to walk on water. No, but that's often how this verse is understood, right? Well, Christ gives me strength for me to do whatever I want. That's not actually what this verse means. I can do all things through Christ who gives me strength. Paul is saying Christ will always give you the strength to do what God is asking you to do. Christ will always provide the strength to do what God is asking you to do. It means he always has what you need. Always, no matter the circumstances, no matter what it is. Doesn't mean we get to do what we want. It means that Jesus has everything we need. And in our partnership with him, we have everything we need. The partnership with Christ in me is the mystery that sets me free, free from control. I'm free to trust. I'm free to love. I'm free to receive his love. I'm free to have his support, to have his strength. The partnership with Christ in me is the mystery that sets me free, but it's only going to set us free, friends, if we count on him, if we give up the captain's chair, if we let him be the pilot. We need to trust his strength. He's the head. We are the body. We have to understand our role. Yes, we are partnered with him, but we're not in charge. He is. We need to vacate the captain's seat. We need to move from this chair to this chair, and it is a constant struggle to do that. So let me ask you this morning, is there somewhere where you are in the captain's seat and you know you shouldn't be? So somewhere in your life where you're taking control, you're not letting Christ be the head, you're not letting him take the lead. You're trying to own it. You're saying, no, no, no, I'm going to do things my way. Christ goes, but that's not the best way. Yeah, but I'm the pilot. He's like, okay. He'll let you fly it. But he wants to fly it with you next to him. Where do you need to count on Christ in your life? Is there a place where you're relying on yourself versus counting on his goodness, his strength, his love, his peace, his sovereignty to carry you through it? It's that song we sang, not for a moment will he forsake you. Not for a moment will he leave you. Church, God has not left us alone in this life. Jesus isn't just taking care of the life to come. He wants to be intimately involved with you in this one. He wants to partner to do great things in you and through you in this life. He's partnered you and me with his son so that we would have access to and reliance upon his power, his strength, his love, his support, his encouragement. Everything we need is in him. And when we trust him, when we count on our partnership with Christ, the mystery that sets us free, that's when we get to experience what Jesus promised in John 10:10, the abundant life that he's promised to his people.
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15: The greatest needs is to raise a new generation of Christians who are disciplined, grounded in the Christian worldview, and are equipped to engage their culture and world for Christ. 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You're tuned to Evidence and Answers radio broadcast with your host, Pat Zukran. Pat is an author, teacher, and international speaker in the area of Christian apologetics, the defense of the Christian faith. The last time we were together, Pat and Keith Chansey, the founder and director of the Kennecook Institute, began an interview discussing how this ministry is making a difference in the lives of hundreds of young people for Christ. Now, let's continue on with part two.
16: Gosh, Pat, I've seen so many miracles that only God could do because he gave us the privilege of these students and the passion of starting the Institute to see a very darkened world, a very difficult world, but there's hope through Christ. And that was what the Institute was meant to do and is doing. As these kids have given up where they live, they've moved to, and these kids are graduates of Texas University, Northwestern University, they're graduates from Wheaton, they're graduating from Liberty, they're graduating from the greatest universities in the country, and they're coming to us going, I'm not there. Help us. And so, Pat, we knew that we had to train them in the Bible. We knew we had to give them, you've always heard this saying, you give a man a fish and you feed him for the day, but you teach a man to fish and you feed him for a lifetime. We are teaching these kids to fish. And boy, have they dropped a lot of lines in the water. And we're watching them catch a lot of souls for Christ. It's amazing.
17: Yeah, you know, Keith, you work with a lot of kids coming right out of college. And we know the stats.
16: Yeah.
17: You know, 80% of young people abandon their faith after 4 years of college. But when you get these college grads coming to the Institute, I mean, what are they like? My perception is that coming out of college, especially if you're coming out of a public university or state college, you know, a lot of times you're coming out confused, you know, and you've kind of got a schizophrenic Christianity. You know, Christianity is about my personal walk with God, but when it comes to everything else, medical ethics, technology, science, government, I mean, it doesn't apply. And so I'm, you know, I'm kind of living kind of a schizophrenic faith. That's what I see in a lot of young people.
16: Right.
17: What do you see when they're coming out of college?
16: I see the exact same thing you do. I see the schizophrenia, Christian-wise. You don't really understand it, and so there is a lot of confusion. I think there's a step to all this confusion. My goal, as I see a kid, whether it be any kid that I ever meet, I don't care what age they are, whether young or whether old, I believe that a lot of people are really confused. And my goal as a believer is to get them, college grad, I want to get them to be curious. And in their curiosity, I want them to get converted. And in their conversion, I want them to become a core believer who makes an impact for Christ. I think there's steps, Pat, that we have to meet people where they're at, find out their pains. And I love that question. I love to ask people, what's your pain? What's your fear? Because when I hear about your pain and your fear, I usually understand your view of God. Your world view of God will usually stem from one of those two answers. And so I love to find that out, Pat, because if I hear you say, well, my fear is I don't know if I can trust God, or my pain is that my parents divorced, or my parents were killed, or I just don't understand if God was good, then why would my girlfriend break up with me? There's every kind of question that people ask, but they've never had somebody really help them understand the answer to that question. And so these kids that are, you know, the 80% of them are coming to us that are, you know, they've abandoned their faith because they've been confused. I get it, because our world has done that to them. But it's up to us as people that know God. You see, my favorite verse in the Bible, and it's my life verse, is Romans 8:28. And it says, all things work together for good to those that love God, to those that are called according to his purpose. Well, I love the first part when I first memorized that verse as about an 18-year-old, because that's when I became a Christian, at 18 years old. All things work together for good. Yay! But I don't know if I quite understood that second part, according to his will. You see, and that was the part that kind of got me, because I said, if God is good and I get saved, I had a kind of a prosperity type of mentality that if I give my life to Christ, he's going to make everything good after that. And the unfortunate thing is that I'm seeing these kids that say they've given their life to Christ. They believe that. If I give my life to Christ, so they think, then everything after that's going to be good. It's going to be happy. I'm going to get married. There's going to be a beautiful guy or handsome guy that comes to my world. I'm going to get a good job. And if I don't, then they blame God for it. They've never been taught the fall of man back in Genesis 1, 2, 3. And they don't understand that the serpent, more crafty than any beast of the field that the Lord God had made, said, and it caused confusion right there. And from that moment on, there's been confusion that we were separated from God in the garden. God did not fail. Man failed. And, Pat, I don't know if there's anything that could help me, help this generation of confused kids more than that. God has never failed. Man did. He ate from the fruit. But God restored what man did. When man failed, God solved that problem, and that God became a perfect man from a virgin birth, and he died on the cross for our sins, and we, the believers, can have salvation through the grace of God, through what he did, not by being good. And when we go through trials like James 1, consider it pure joy, my brethren, when you encounter various trials, knowing that the testing of your faith produces endurance. I love that because endurance is what I seek, but my endurance comes from my trust in God that I consider it pure joy, not joy, joy, ha-ha, in that everything, you know, happy, happy, it's all good, but I have a peaceful contentment that when I do go through that trial, God is there with me, and he's going to help me through that, and I'm going to trust him through that, through all the pain, and he is a good God no matter what. And the fall of man is what caused this pain. It wasn't God that caused that wreck. It was a fall. There is pain as a result of the fall, and I can't stop that. But what I can do is I can be a light, and I can be salt, and I can make people thirsty and see the light of Jesus. Does that help there, Pat?
17: Absolutely. You know, one of the things you and me talked about, you know, 2 Timothy 2:2, and what you have heard from me in the
16: yes.
17: presence of many witnesses, entrust the faithful men and women who will be able to teach others also. And so I think you mentioned that your goal, you know, as a disciple maker, but also the goal of the Institute is that every believer become a person of impact for Christ.
16: Yes.
17: And I think you made a good illustration. I wanted you to tell it that you went to play high school football, not just to stop there. You had higher goals and aspirations. You were training for something higher than that. And when you went to college, you didn't go just to play college, stop there. I mean, you were going on. And I think that's a great illustration of people coming to Christ. We're not just there to have them pray a prayer. You know, we're there
16: Absolutely.
17: Right. Tell us about that. And tell the story about your football, man.
16: You know, I probably picked the wrong sport. I'm 5'9", about 170 pounds, and that's probably not the best size to play. But I had a dream, and my dream was to one day play professional football. And I really, you know, in American professional football, man, these are giants. They're the Goliaths, the behemoths of the world. Pat, first I was mad at God because my parents divorced, and my dad abused all the members of my family verbally and physically. Because he drank, and because my worldview was that God wasn't good, and I blamed God that I had a bad dad, and I blamed God that my circumstances weren't good. And when my dad left my family, he gambled every penny that my mom owned away, and we had to move into government-subsidized housing in Dallas, Texas, and I was a white trash kid. And what that means is we were without money, we didn't have any clothes, really, so to speak, and I just looked like that kid, and you went, wow. He needs some help. And I was mad at God. But my ticket out was, if I can be a good enough football player, I'll get out of here. And I said, if I can be good enough at sports one day, I'll make a lot of money, and I can buy my mom a house, and I can do all these things. So it was a dream. But then something happened my senior in high school, Pat, that changed my world. A guy at an FCA, a Fellowship of Christian Athletes Conference, a Christian little camp that I went to, said, he said, Chancey, why are you so angry? And I, you know, I didn't know I was really angry. I played sports. I just didn't like to lose. And he said, I think you're angry at something. And long story short, I told him about my dad, and he told me that day, you need to forgive your dad. And I went, I can't, because you don't know how bad my dad is. And he shared with me Christ and how much Christ forgave me. And when I understood that, Pat, it was a game changer. And he told me, he said, Chancey, that day I gave my life to Christ, and I forgave my dad, and my sports career changed. Before that, I was playing out of anger. The next way I played was out of love, And I know that sounds crazy to play football out of love, but I wanted to be the best player I could ever be to glorify God. And so he said, I want you, Chancey, to go rewrite the record books. And I said, I can do that. And the next thing I do, I get a scholarship to college, and God used me in my abilities to rewrite some record books, so to speak. But you know what, Pat? The record books that I rewrote were, I saw kids give their lives to Jesus on my football team. Mm. I began to see God use me in ways that revival struck out on our football team and within my class. And our ministry began to grow. And it wasn't me. It was the Holy Spirit using a guy that had been broken and beginning to share of the goodness of God. And I don't know if you can tell, but I'm kind of passionate, you know, and I get pretty fired up.
17: Yeah.
16: And people begin to go, I want what you got. And all I could tell them is, it's not me. It's my love for Jesus. And before that, they knew I was just an angry kid playing sports. Now they saw a happy kid with a smile sharing the victories of Christ and picking people up after I knocked them on the ground and after I scored a touchdown. They're going, dude, you are so radical. And so when I graduated from college, I'm like, you know, my career wasn't that good. I wanted it to be better. But you see, when God's in control, he gifted me with certain things. I was really fast. And so after I graduated from college, a team, the St. Louis Cardinals that was in St. Louis back then, is now in the Arizona Cardinals, but they called me and they said, Chancey, we've seen you. We want to talk to you. We've heard your speed. And they took a little stopwatch and time in. They said, son, we are signing you to an NFL contract. Pat, my career, I'm going to tell you something. It's what people die for, but someone did die for it. His name was Jesus. And all he wanted me to do is go and play in the NFL for just a short time. I was there for only, I think my career was 3.5 months long. It wasn't long at all because God didn't need me to do anything other than to share Christ with my NFL teammates. Yeah. And Pat, I'm so passionate about evangelism, discipleship, because I saw it work. God doesn't need me. He just needs me to use what he's given me to tell others about him.
17: Yeah, you know.
16: Isn't that fun?
17: Yeah. And, you know, one of the things I like about the Canacook program, I mean, not only do you ground these kids in the Bible and in the Christian worldview, but I think one of the greatest needs of young people is to dream. And, and that's some of the things that you teach them to do, set some career goals, but to, you know, dream about what they're going to do for Christ, not just go to a 8-to-5 job and make a lot of money, which is fine, but you teach them that there's something more and to dream big. Tell us a little bit about that. I think that's one of the great parts of the program.
16: I've learned a lot about dreaming because I'm that dreamer. I've always been told that people have many times called me Joseph, a dreamer. When you think about Joseph and he dreamed a certain dream, his brothers bowing down to him and stuff. I didn't dream dreams like that, but I dream about just making an impact for Jesus. And I believe that if you really do, you know, when I went off to college and I saw my team, God showed me, said, God, Chancey, you've got these 90 guys on your team. That's your ministry right now. And I think, Pat, sometimes that's what we lose because we don't see the place that we have, that it's a ministry. And so what we want to do is we want to say, I'm going to go to my job, but then I'm going to go to my ministry. I think our job is our ministry. And I believe that if we can begin to help people understand where you're planted, you bloom. And if you begin to have that as your ministry, you now have a new vision and passion to go there. And so our vision, you know, when you begin to set a vision, a spiritual vision, and once again, I have one on my mirror in my house. I'm an old dude now. But my vision never changes in that I want to be a disciple maker that impacts others to the cause of Jesus Christ. I just want to be that guy. And I think it's just as simple as a few words, disciple maker, evangelist, equipper. It's just using the key words that God gives us through Scripture to say he's given me my gifts to impact the world. Now, Pat, when you do make that vision statement, one of the things I always tell people, and I think this is so important, don't try to be something you're not and do something you're not equipped to do. But ask God, evaluate your spiritual gift. I think it's so important to find out what your spiritual gift is. My spiritual gift is I am naturally an exhorter. I didn't have to wake up getting fired up. God made me that way. But my friend who has the gift of, he has a more servant's heart, he's not quite as fired up as I am, but he serves so much differently than me. I should never compare myself and say I need to serve more like him, but I need to be the servant that God made me. But he's going to outserve me all the time, and I'm going to out-entheos him. I'm going to be more fired up than him. It's seeing the gifts that God gave to all of our friends and encouraging each other within their gifts. So as someone who's building his own vision statement, if you have the gift of leadership, your gift is going to be a lot different within your gift of leadership. If you've got the gift of servanthood, or if you've got the gift of helps, or if you've got the gift of prophecy and all these different gifts that you could have, Romans 12, if you see these gifts in others, you can begin to help them within their lane where they are to get where they need to be. What so often we do is we think one size fits all. And within the gift, that's why so many kids today are comparing themselves to each other and they're mad at others. It's why we gossip about people. We're mad at others because we see their gift better than us. And so we, rather than come alongside of them, we complain about them and we're bitter. But if we see them for who God saw them to be, then together we could change our high schools, our colleges, because we understand our gift set. And when we understand that, we can begin to have the proper vision statement, a purpose statement that says, this is what I want to accomplish in my life. I want to have a discipleship ministry wherever I'm at in the marketplace or the ministerial place that would equip young men and women to be disciples for a lifetime of ministry. It's as simple as that, Pat. But, you know, it's hard because you have to write it and go, how will I accomplish? I can have a vision statement, but how do I accomplish it is so important. I will wake up. I'll be in my Bible. I'll be on my knees in prayer. I will pray for my people that I'm going to school with or at work. I will be kind to them today. I'll write them a note of encouragement to encourage them. I'll ask them, how can I pray for you? And, Pat, when I understand that I want to do my vision statement and then I understand how to do it, wow. You see, because remember I said a while ago, I wanted to make it to the NFL. It's one thing to want something, but it's another to pay the price to get there. And so I had to pay a lot of price of working hard, trying to be the best that I could. God, he can't steer a parked car.
17: Yeah.
16: You've got to put your car in drive and begin to take advantage of the gift that God has given to you. Write down, I want to do this. I want to have a vision for God. I want to change my sphere of influence to know Jesus. I want to help them grow. I want to have a ministry right here in this. And then how am I going to do it? These are the six steps or whatever, however many steps that God gives to you that you can maximize your gifts, not others' gifts, your gifts to accomplish that. Is that helpful?
17: Yeah. You know, that's one thing I really like about the program. In fact, I use that vision statement form that you guys did in my classes as well.
16: Yeah.
17: You know, a lot of students go into life without a vision of what God wants them to do. And,
16: sure.
17: And they're kind of directionless for who knows how many years. And that's one thing I like about the Institute is you have these guys sit down and reflect on what God has called them to do in this life. And then go at it, you know? So, I mean, what are the things you have them do to put together a vision statement for their life?
16: Mm. Well, you know, Pat, that's a great question because each one of them, once again, are gifted within their gift set. And so some are highly intelligent. Some are really get things done type people. Some are quiet. Some are more boisterous. Some can sing. And so we say, how will you use your gift to most maximize your sphere of influence to impact? And so we sit down with every one of them, Pat, and we help them through giving them a spiritual gifts test, through understand their Enneagram. You know, if they're a seven, we go, this guy's out of control wild, you know? And then we look at their spirit. We all have strength finders. We try to find out what their strengths and weaknesses are. And so when we sit down with them, we understand a lot about their gift set. Natural spiritual gifts, then their strengths that they have, and then their personality. We understand that about them. And then we ask, okay, here's what I see of you, of what I'm seeing on your chart here. You have the gift of exhortation. Your secondary is leadership. You're a 7 on the Enneagram. And your strength finder is you have woo factor. Well, all that's telling me is this kid, he needs to be up front talking to people. But in order for him to talk, we've got to fill him with the knowledge of God's word. So we go, here's what's going to be easy for you to stand up and motivate people. What's not going to be easy for you is for you to sit down and study God's word. So, but in order for you to be balanced, we're going to have to get you where you do this one, where it's not as easy for you to match with your natural gift set. Because we don't want you just to be a loose cannon out there just saying whatever you think. We want you to be impactful in that everything that you do say is changing the world that you live in. So, Pat, we evaluate their gifts. We had them in accountability. We had them in one-on-one situations where they are able to share their goals. We had them with a host family. We try to get them with as many people that we can to kind of trim their sails, so to speak, to get them directed in the right way. And when we do that, Pat, it is absolutely marvelous to combine all their gifts and their abilities so that they never, ever look at others and want what others have, but they are thankful for what they have been given from the Lord.
17: Yeah, yeah.
16: That's pretty fun there.
17: Yeah, and I like the fact that they take a year of their life to do that, to get grounded, and to assess their lives and then set some goals. It costs money to be in this program, but I think it's a worthwhile investment. I mean, you're going to be in your career for the next 40, 50 years. What's 1 year?
16: Oh, yeah.
17: What's 1 year of preparing for that? And you look at the guys in the Bible. I mean, Paul was, I think, 3 years in the desert after coming to Christ before he launched his ministry. Moses was in the desert for decades, you know, before he launched into his ministry.
16: Right.
17: You know, Joseph was in the desert, quote, before he was where God wanted him. I mean, these kids get to get away from the distractions of the world and really sit and focus and think about God, get grounded in the Word, and think about their life and plan for their life for 1 year before they launch into their career. And I think that is just invaluable. And tell us about some of the results of the program.
16: Oh, man, you know, this last weekend we had a reunion, a 20-year reunion, and I saw, you know, 400-plus of these students come back from all around the country, and even around the world, Pat. And what I heard them say, and you know, just a couple of stories where this one student, he's in the marketplace, in the business, and he was working in real estate, and he began to his office. He began to share with the guy next door to him and watched his friend that wasn't even in his business. It was just another guy randomly next door that he, by every day walking and being early to work, late to leave, being excellent in his job, this guy began to ask about Christ, who was, by the way, a very high representative of this other company. And when he heard the guy from the Institute share with him his view of Christ, this guy wanted to hear and gave his life to Christ. And then ended up offering him a job to go to his job at a job making about twice as much as he did. And he goes, this is just, you just can't make those stories up that about being faithful to the Lord. And we see girls that have been in the hospital working as nurses in the COVID units. And they're just going, Chant, this has been so hard for us. But they're seeing people come to Christ, Pat, right and left, and they can't wait to get back to us and share what God has done using their gifts to make a difference for Christ.
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1: 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Encouraging you with inspirational stories to share with family and friends, offering perspectives of hope through Jesus Christ. How does the Lord fuse into a person a love of racing, worship, country music, and writing? This is the story of Tim Garrison, a humble and worshipful man who, in the spirit of Psalm 96, verses 7 and 8, has taken his God-given gifts and offered them to the Lord for his purpose and glory. We pause to remind you the reason we have the Good Life program is to share how the love of Jesus Christ makes a difference in the lives of people. I'm talking about the love of Jesus so strong that he died on the cross for your sins. He shed his blood on that cross, yes. He was buried, yes. But 3 days later, he rose again from the grave, offering God's hope to you. Will you turn to Jesus? If you have not done so, that's our prayer, that you would turn to the Lord. That's called repentance, from your way to God's way. And if you know the Lord, well, Tim Garrison is going to encourage you. Just wait, my friend. Tim Garrison is a chaplain, songwriter, musician, writer, worship leader, and native of Connecticut. Christian country and worship music are where his style resides. The focus that guides his music and chaplain ministry is the need to live a worship lifestyle. He serves as a race chaplain with Racing with Jesus Ministries and is credentialed through the Chaplains Collective. Tim, welcome to our show.
3: Thank you, Danny, very much for having me.
1: Tim, where did you grow up?
3: Well, I grew up here in Connecticut, southern Connecticut, in a town called North Branford. Lived here all my life, and it's in New Haven County. So on the kind of the beautiful shoreline of Connecticut is where I'm from and where I've grown up and a native of.
1: Who would you say influenced you most, Tim, in your growing up years?
3: Well, there's a few people. I think from a lot of Christians, maybe might say their mom and dad, and that certainly is the case for myself. I come from a strong Christian family, multi-generational Christian family, both on my mother and my father. So I'm very thankful and blessed to be born into that. Raised in, you know, going to church and reading the word around the table at night around dinner was common. So very strong, raised in the word, raised in the church. So mom and dad were influences there. And then also a lot of the church leaders. I was fortunate to have two really good Sunday school teachers that made an impact on me growing up in junior high and senior high. One happened to be my cousin. So those were some of the informative years and influences on my life. And then as I started to get into my early adult years, 20s, lots of different pastors and other ministry leaders and mentors and things like that.
1: So you grew up in a Christian environment, surrounded by believers, lots of good spiritual Christian reinforcement. What was your journey to faith like to the point where you committed your heart to the Lord?
3: Sure. Yeah. I can remember I was 4 or 5 years old and I, you know, being raised in the church and doing what probably a lot of 4 and 5 year olds do in churches at that time. It probably started to sink in. And I can remember asking my mother in the hallway of our house, my childhood home where we grew up, you know, mom, I want to accept Jesus in my heart. That was the start of it at 5 years old. And I think all through my young years and child years and teen years. We had the Bible reading. I would attend Sunday school. I can remember praying as a child. But the journey wasn't, I heard on the radio in my early 20s one time, there was a radio show, and I heard this statement that I got the religion, but I missed the relationship somehow. And that was my senior year of college. I was walking across campus. It was a gorgeous sunny day. And I remember stopping in the middle of the big courtyard that was there and looking up and saying, God, there's got to be more than this than just going to church on a Sunday. And that was the start of the worship lifestyle impression on me. That was the start of knowing Jesus on a personal level, on a relational level. And then that kind of took off through my early to mid to late 20s with some self-study, some correspondence study work on worship lifestyle, a little bit of seminary study in there in the late 90s, early 2000s, and then through mentoring with pastors and leaders, and then combining my love for music and sports, early 2000s, late 90s, somewhere in there was a little bit of dabbling in the sports chaplaincy thing. And then that kind of, life happens and thing happens. And I kind of forgot about it until 4 or 5 years ago when the Racing with Jesus opportunity came along.
1: Well, we'll talk about Racing with Jesus in a moment. When did you discover your musical gifts?
3: Yeah, great question. So it runs in the family a little bit. My dad was a trumpet player, and I started picking up the trumpet when I was end of fourth grade, the summer between fourth and fifth grade. My dad started teaching me trumpet, and I played for my junior high years. And then still played in church once in a while and still, goofed around, played around with it, but just kind of dabbled here and there with things. Until somewhere around my college years, I found this thing called the guitar, and I picked up the guitar and I started teaching myself. And then right around that time, like I said, when I said, God, there's got to be more than this, the fact that I was dabbling with the guitar, dabbling with the piano, that's when my foray into worship music and 1997 was, I can remember the first song that I actually wrote down and, fleshed out. So started with early impressions as a trumpet player, and then those college and early 20 years as worship lifestyle, worship music as a way that drove me really deeper into writing and then eventually songwriting.
1: Tim, did you spend most of your life in Connecticut and in a specific area of Connecticut that shaped you?
3: Yeah, I grew up in North Branford, which is in New Haven County on the shoreline in Connecticut. We spent a lot of time in New England. We had family in Massachusetts and the Northeast. So I really didn't venture out of New England until I was an adult and into my 20s. And, I honestly, you hear about different denominations or different things of Christianity as a child. I did not even understand what the difference was between a Baptist and an evangelical free and a Methodist. I feel like I was a little bit sheltered by just growing up in one region. So as I started to expand ministry and life and everything, that all impacts, who I am today.
1: Well, good. We are going to hear more about your music ministry and your motorsports ministry. 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When we come back, you'll hear more from him. And don't forget, we are going to talk about the race ministry that he has. You might be saying, okay, well, what is a race ministry? What does it mean to be a race ministry chaplain? He'll explain that to us We want to talk about a gift, though, a gift to you, a gift that's appropriate, timely, most any time of life when we come back. 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
2: Well, Danny, that's a good question. Now, a lot of people look at a person growing up in Connecticut, far away from Nashville, far away from the South, and wondering how that happened. Growing up, my dad always had country music on in the house, in the workshop. He had, you know, old records that we listened to. And for whatever reason, that just kind of hit me. That just stuck with me. I've always been a country music fan. Somewhere along the way, in maybe my teenage years, you know, various country stations that were here in Connecticut, they'd have weekend radio shows. And I started to hear, it wasn't Southern gospel music. It wasn't bluegrass music. It didn't have a name back then. Now the genre would be called Christian country music. But it was artists like Charlie Daniels Band and Ricky Skaggs and Paul Overstreet who were releasing country music, but it had Jesus in it. It had Christ in it. It had Christian values in it. So for me, I like to think I'm just wired country for some reason, but the Christian aspect is where I found my home as far as, you know, buying cassette tapes back in the day and CDs. And even now, what resonates the most with me is that, you know, kind of straight ahead traditional country music, but with the Christian message, the gospel message in it.
1: Well, I can't think of anything better than to have centered in any form of music a Christian message, a message of hope, a message of God's gift. Let's listen to Tim Garrison about the greatest gift.

0: a word that is always appropriate, a message that is timeless. The greatest gift of God is Jesus. Tim Garrison, you wrote that song. How does God speak to you when you write songs?
1: That's in many ways, Danny. I find that if I say to myself, hey, today I'm going to write a song about, the cross and Easter. Sometimes I can do that, but it's harder for me to sit and write a song where nothing else has happened before that thought. So a lot of times it's circumstances. A lot of times it's from reading the word. I'll be in the word and, or scripture will come to mind and I can't explain it. It's just, I'll start getting a melody or I'll start getting a lyric. And usually when those instances or those times happen, I have a notepad on my phone. I carry notepads with me, scraps of paper, and I'm always jotting down ideas. And even if it's not to sit down and write that entire song at once, because it often doesn't come all at once, I at least start. The song you just played, The Greatest Gift, that was an interesting one where the short story is I was talking to a friend from the church where I had grown up in, and he was going to sing at a Christmas concert. And he usually sings a lot every year, sings a song you might know or something like that. And he says, this year, I want you to write me a song. I'm like, well, are you? No, I'm not writing you a song. And he convinced me. So I came home from his house that night. I sat down and I got my Bible out and I said, this will be easy. I'll just go through all the Christmas stories in the Bible, find all the scriptures, and I'll be able to figure this out. Well, when you grab the Bible and you start looking for a song that's already written for you, there's not really that much there. But I find myself in Luke. I found myself thinking about this term, the greatest gift. And that was a song where it did write itself in about 30 or 40 minutes.
0: What does living a worship lifestyle mean to you?
1: Yeah, so that was a term I came across once I had, in my early 20s or mid 20s. And to me, it's more than just worship music. I think we hear the term worship and, rightly so, we think of worship music. But that term worship lifestyle is, whatever you do and say, whatever I'm thinking, we're all humans. We're all going to fail. We're all going to have our good days and our bad days. But that idea of coming back to the Lord, coming back to the heart of worship, as the song says, and, coming before the Lord and talking with him and praying with him and reading, being in his word, kind of always putting myself in that position to, trust God, ask him for what his next step is, to thank him for his goodness, to thank him for, for Jesus Christ, for dying on the cross for my sins, and being able to trust in him and have that personal relationship. One book that probably solidified this for me was, when I was in seminary, and it's Brother Lawrence, Practice of the Presence of God. That when I read that as part of a seminary assignment, it was the idea of constantly having a conversation with God. Whether you're peeling potatoes, whether you're walking down the street, always having that sense that, I need to be communing and communicating and listening for God's voice.
0: Well, that's a classic. I mean, even I was sweeping the floor, right? You can practice the presence of the Lord. Now tell me, Tim, as you have talked about living this lifestyle of worship, and you mentioned in some level of detail how the Lord gave to you or prompted you as you've written songs and through the scriptures, and these gifts come to you. Describe how you feel when you worship.
1: A whole wide range of emotions. A lot of time it can be thankful. It can be appreciative. Realizing that, all the blessings and gifts that the Lord has given me or given us, A lot of time it's a conviction for maybe some sin in my life, or a conviction of something that I've done and I need to go to someone and repent for, and there's tears there. A lot of times it's saying, all right, Lord, I've spent some time with you and I think I need to grab the guitar and write a song. Or I get ideas for the chaplain ministry and how to interact with folks at the racetrack. So being in that worship lifestyle mindset, it's a wide range of emotions or feelings and actions, which I think is just listening to the Lord and being in tune with his voice. And you know, there's the times that I fall away from that, the times that I get away from that, then obviously I don't experience his presence and the goodness that he wants to share and speak with me.
0: Tim Garrison sharing his process, sharing his lifestyle, sharing his worship lifestyle. Tim Garrison's music ministry and motorsports ministry. You can find out more about his work at tgmmgroup.com. Again, that's tgmmgroup.com. When we come back, we'll hear more from Tim. I'll ask him about his racing chaplaincy. Racing with Jesus Ministries, that's the ministry he's a part of. You know, there's something that goes on Friday nights. It goes on a hometown racetrack. Tim not only knows what that's about, he writes about it and sings about it. For you, when we come back. Stay with us.
2: Wandering the road of desperate life, aimlessly beneath the barren sky.
0: Hi, this is Danny Yamashiro. A police officer found a girl crying on the sidewalk one day. "What's wrong?" he asked. "I'm lost," she said. "Do you have your parents' phone number?" he asked. "No," she said. "What about your address?" "No," she began to sob. Suddenly, she stopped, and her eyes brightened. "What happened?" the officer asked. "I remember," she said. "There's a church near my house, and at the top of the church, there's a cross. Take me to the cross. Take me to the cross, because when I see the cross, I'll be able to find my way home." My friend, if you feel like you've lost your way, turn to the cross of Jesus Christ, who died for your sins, was buried, and rose again. Will you turn to Jesus? Open your heart to him and find your way home to God.
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1: 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Here it is, and we'll be back with more from Tim Garrison.

0: That's Tim Garrison, Hometown Racetrack, Friday night. Tim Garrison, when did God call you to serve as a race chaplain?
1: Well, Danny, as far as the race chaplain, that was the summer of 2018. If I backtrack a little bit to mid-90s or so, I was for a local youth hockey league in Connecticut here. I was helping a friend. I was the goalie coach, the goaltender coach for this group of, I think, 12-year-olds. Through that, I started getting connected with a group called Hockey Ministries International. And I thought about being a hockey chaplain, and we had talked, and there was some traction there, and then it just kind of fell apart. The teams that were potentially needing a chaplain in Connecticut, it just, you know, it didn't really gather any traction. I think earlier I mentioned about how I kind of just lost sight of that. Well, now fast forward to 2018, and at my church, one of my friends says, "Hey, Tim, you know, you like NASCAR, you like racing." There was another gentleman, Ray. He says, do you know Ray?" I'm like, "No, I don't know him." So he says, "Oh, I'll have to introduce you." So the next week or a week or two afterwards, I'm sitting next to my friend at church, and this gentleman, Ray, is sitting there, and they're talking about racing. I'm like, "Oh, this is the guy. Let me, you know, say hi," or whatever. I had no idea that he was with Racing with Jesus, that he himself was a chaplain. And to make this story short, after I had spoke with the gentleman, Ray, that Sunday, the next week, I just felt and knew I had to go back and talk to Ray. So the following Sunday, I said, "You know, I've heard of Racing with Jesus. I know you guys are at the racetrack. I don't really know what you do otherwise, but if you just need someone to help out, I'm happy to serve." And that was the open door. And that's, you know, within the next few weeks or a month, I met with the leadership of Racing with Jesus. I was interviewed. And then that was about August, beginning of August 2018. And I shadowed chaplains for the rest of the 2018 season, most of the 2019 season. And then I've been serving most weeks alone at Stafford Speedway in Connecticut. And then the last year and a half, I've had another chaplain, a gentleman named Scott, who the two of us are now serving at Stafford Speedway every Friday night.
0: Stafford Speedway in Connecticut. It's amazing what God can do when we are willing to serve. We're not being picky about things, just available. I mean, it's amazing what God can do. What do you do, Jim, Tim, at the track?
1: So a little bit of everything. If anybody listening is at all familiar with watching racing on TV, you'd probably have seen the invocation or the prayer before the race. Not all tracks will have that. Not all will do that, and some do. So the weeks that's wanted, we as race chaplains can pray before the race, and you know, we pray for safety and protection for the drivers and the crews and the officials and the staff. But that's the part that everyone kind of sees. That's what they know about from TV. My role, I really think of my role as relational. So what I do is on a given Friday night, I usually arrive at the track around 3 or 4 p.m. and I probably leave around 11 to midnight based on how long all the races go. And I wander around. I wander around the pit area. I talk to all the teams and the drivers. I talk to staff. I talk to security guards. And I'm there to serve the racing community. And some people like to just talk. You know, they might be going through a hardship in life. They might be going through a divorce or a lost child or a sick parent. And we're there to just listen and talk and pray with people. Other people want to have more deeper spiritual conversations, so we do that. And then other people, they just, you know, they're happy that we're there, but we don't force anything on anyone. And we do have a more practical purpose, too, if there are injuries at the track, if there's people that need to be from a racetrack accident or incident, and they need to be transported to the hospital. we as chaplains can watch out for the family and say, hey, do you have a ride to the hospital? We look out for those that, you know, maybe are following the ambulance or need to get to the hospital. We do grief counseling. We do other kinds of counseling for maybe people that are just need someone to talk to. So it, for me, it's really relational. We talk about Jesus, we pray, but we're also there as friends and people that just need someone to talk with. We fill a lot of different roles like that at the racetrack.
0: It's such a needed, needed, but oftentimes not available. A ministry like you have, others may not even think that there can be impact on a racetrack like that. Tim Garrison ministering at the track, in the pits, paddock, and the infield with many in the race community, encouraging, inspiring. What is a green-white checker?
1: The green-white checker. So near the end of the race, as cars are going around the track, if there's an accident or a caution, something that causes the race to stop, a lot of race series and racetracks, they don't want to end that race with just the yellow flag, the caution flag going, and the cars come across the line going really slow, all in order. They want to give the fans a good racing experience. So what they do is they clean up whatever incident had happened on the track. They get all the cars back in line, and they'll run two extra laps. And it's basically the green lap, the green flag gets everyone started, that they go around the track. The next time they come around, they'll throw the white flag, which signifies one lap to go. They do that final lap, and then they wave the checkered flag, and you get your winner.
0: Is there another name for that with NASCAR?
1: I think it's green-white checker. I think it's pretty standard.
0: Standard overtime. How does going the extra mile relate racing with life?
1: Very, very, I think they go hand in hand, you know, on those green white checker races, especially at Stafford Speedway. For me, it hits home because it's a half mile track. So if you're running two extra laps, you're running an extra mile in your race that night in the car. In life, we're probably all familiar with that saying, oh, you know, would you go the extra mile for someone, or someone maybe went the extra mile for you? So from a racing standpoint, there's a lot of you know, it goes hand in hand. You know, we can picture it in the race community, and then we can take that and apply it to our lives, saying, hey, your crew had to work harder, your car had to last an extra mile, we can, you know, the driver had to drive an extra mile. We can translate into how we're serving others, how we're helping others, you know, that person that needs a ride somewhere, or you know, needs a little extra to make rent this month. Will we go the extra mile for someone?
0: We always need to remember others have gone the extra mile for us, and we have an opportunity from time to time to go the extra mile. And the thing is, we don't always know when that call will come, but you certainly do that, Tim, in your ministry. Ready. I mean, going 4 or 5 in the afternoon and staying till midnight, giving yourself in the name of Christ there on the racetrack. You can find out more about Tim Garrison at tgmmgroup.com. When we come back in our final segment, we'll settle in here a little bit. We talk about the extra mile. What about challenges in life? I wonder what Tim has gone through to bring him to the place where his heart has been sensitive and tender to care for and love others, where the Lord has stamped his approval on this man of God to do the kind of work that he's doing through challenging times. Stay with us. We'll be back for more with Chaplain Tim Garrison. Wandering the road of desperate life,
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1: 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Tim, how has the Lord helped you through difficult times?
2: Well, Danny, I think the easiest way I can say that is by being close to me. I especially now, I'm in my 50s, you know, I've lived life, and there's nothing for me when I need the Lord, when I need to hear from him. For me, it's going to the Word, it's going to the Bible, reading scripture. That, you know, I in hard times, tough times, I usually find myself in Psalms. One verse that comes to mind that I often recite, and just, you know, we always talk about memory verses as a child, you learn memory verses in Sunday school. Well, that kind of stuck with me. And one is Psalm 20, verse 7. Some trust in chariots and some in horses, but we will trust in the name of the Lord our God. And I think of that, and, you know, no matter what's going on with hardships in life, you know, vocation, family, you know, do we trust in the horses and the chariots of our world nowadays? Do we trust in our finances, our own abilities, or do I trust in the Lord, my God, the God of the universe, who can direct and lead and provide for all of my needs?
1: What do you believe the Lord would have you say to someone who is struggling today?
2: I would say, I'll quote another verse, 1 Thessalonians 5:17, pray without ceasing. It hints, and it gets back to that worship lifestyle, and talk to the Lord, pray. You know, if you know the Lord, if you have a walk with the Lord, go to some of your favorite verses and pray them back to the Lord. I will often do that. I'll often find a verse and read it and then pray it back to the Lord as my prayer to him. If you're not familiar with scripture, if that doesn't come natural to you, if you don't know the Lord, I would say go to Psalms, go to Psalm 1, and just start reading and praying it back to the Lord, and ask the Lord, be honest. The Lord, I firmly believe, you know, he wants to just have conversations with us and say, Lord, I'm struggling here. What do I do? One thing that's been big for me since my early seminary years is the idea of spiritual disciplines. So it's okay to sit in quiet, you know, the discipline of silence and solitude, to say, Lord, I need help. I need you. Please show yourself to me, and grab the Bible and maybe start in Psalms or start in the book of John in the New Testament, and read that, pray that back to him, and just say, Lord, I, you know, I'm new to this, or I don't really know what to say to you, but I want you to be real in my life, in this trial, in this situation, or as my Savior, and let him guide you, let him take you by the hand and lead you on that journey.
1: This is a perfect time to pray, I think, to pray for our listener. Taking what you've said in words of encouragement, Tim, would you pray for someone who's having a tough time?
2: Absolutely. Let's pray. Father God, we take this time and we pause and we pray, and we ask you for those of us that are struggling. If there's someone listening now that senses that heaviness and they need you and they know they want to come to you, Lord, we just lift them up to you. We ask that you make yourself known and real to them, speak to their heart. Lord, I pray that, to use the racing terminology, Lord, down every straightaway, whether the front stretch or the back stretch of life, in every turn, twist and turn that we may encounter in life, Lord, you know what the need is and who that person is, Lord. Help them find your word and the scripture and the verse that is your word, Lord. It's God breathed, that it would speak to their hearts and let them know that you are near, you desire a relationship with them, and help them to find, help us all to find our calling, how you're leading us, and where you want us in our walk with you, Lord. We pray these things in Jesus' name. Amen.
1: Amen. Amen. Tim, thank you so much for sharing in this time with us today. What a fabulous and fascinating work you're doing there on the racetracks in Connecticut and on the East Coast.
2: Well, thank you, Danny. It's an honor to be here. And thank you for everything you do with your ministry as well. I appreciate it.
1: 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Remember, the Lord is with you as you share the love of Jesus with someone today.
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15: 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You start learning things like relationships, forgiveness. You learn how to help and inspire rather than criticize and critique. You learn submission. You learn what hills to die on and what hills not to die on. I wish someone would have taught me that when I was younger.
16: Welcome to Words of New Hope with Dr. Wayne Cordero of New Hope West in Eugene, Oregon. We often see people of great faith or of those who are strong leaders. We see people of wealth and we wonder, how did they get that way? Well, it didn't come by accident. It came through following certain principles found in God's Word, the Bible. If you can use a little help in those areas, here is Pastor Wayne with a message entitled, When Your Resources Are Gone.
15: Well, thank you for being here. Welcome to those of you that are online. We want to say welcome. Also, last week I got to spend the weekend with my grand. Boy, we need to get some New Hope Kleenex, I think. Whew. But I went with my granddaughter to Idaho. We did a horse competition together, and it's just so fun to be with these grandkids as they're growing up, because you've got to input into them before they start shutting the windows and doors, you know. And so she's 12, and it's just good to just spend time with her. I think grandchildren is God's way of rewarding parents for not having murdered their children, you know. So yeah, I can hear one grandparent going, amen, amen. Yeah. But over the next 30 minutes or so, I want to talk to you about not only how heaven provides, but some of the principles that unlock the provisions of God. Because God promises to provide, but there are certain conditions. I want to let you in on three of the keys that unlocks the windows of heaven. But first, a funny story about trying to provide for ourselves. Because God, you know, it says you want to provide for yourself, it's your choice, or you want me to provide for you, you make that choice. And stories told about this mafia boss, notorious for just shooting anybody just for good measure. And he has so many notches on his gun, it was just like commonplace. You don't agree with him, you're done. And he had an accountant that was quite dishonest and was pilfering money over the last couple of years until he amassed over $1 million that he had stashed from the mafia boss's account. Now, one problem was the accountant was about to be held accountable for what he was doing, but the problem was the accountant is deaf, and he only knows sign language. So the mafia boss wanted to ask him where his money was because he's just getting fed up. So he looks in the newspaper and finds this sign language person to translate. So the sign language person comes into the mafia boss's office. The guy's the accountant, the dishonest accountant, sitting in a chair. And the mafia boss's gun is right here on his chest. And he says to the translator, "You ask him, where's my money?" So the guy goes, he wants to know where his money is. And the accountant goes, "I don't know." So he says, he doesn't know. He said, "You ask him where my money is. I know he stole it." He really means it this time. You need to tell him where the money is because he knows you stole it. The guy signs back, "I didn't steal it. I don't know where it is." "Excuse me," he said to the mafia boss. The guy said he didn't steal anything and he doesn't know where it is. He pulls out his gun and he cocks the trigger. And he says, "You tell him one last time. He either tells me where the money is or I shoot him." "Oh," he says real quickly to the dishonest accountant, "man, this guy is really serious now. He's going to shoot you if you don't tell him." "Yeah, is he really serious?" "Yes, he's really serious. He will shoot you." Okay, he said back in sign language, "Tell him not to shoot. The money is in the left drawer of my desk. It's all there." The translator pauses for a little bit. He said, turns to the mafia boss. "The guy says that you don't have the guts to pull the trigger." Sometimes we try to provide for ourselves in ways that aren't the most honest, and it'll backfire on us. Well, today we want to talk about the windows of heaven. And when your resources get thin, how can God provide? And we're going to go all the way to the book of Malachi. One guy called me one day in Hawaii. He says, "Where's the book of Molokai? I'm looking for that." I said, "Molokai? I couldn't figure out. Malachi, not Molokai." So that's an island in Hawaii. So we're going to come out of the book of Malachi and hear what God has to say about the windows of heaven. Watch for that phrase. It's in your notes. If you would take out your notes, let's read it together right at the top under the title. Would you read it nice and loudly? Go. "Bring the whole tithe into the storehouse so that there may be food in my house. And test me now on this, says the Lord of hosts, if I will not open for you," here it is, the windows of heaven. Notice it's plural. It's not singular. How many of you know that there's probably tons of windows in heaven? "See if I'll not open up for you the windows of heaven," continue, "and pour out for you a blessing until it..." He's going to pour out for us what? Money. No. Pour out what? Yeah. The way that God provides isn't just through a salary. You're going to find that it's going to be a multitudinous way of blessing. The windows of heaven. Far more than a dollar sign. We're going to take a look at how God provides. So today we want to talk about the windows of heaven and the measure by which God provides for us and the keys that unlocks the storehouse before our resources are gone. Early on, God gave me a choice that I had to make. And the choice was this: you can either provide for yourself and ask me for help, or I will provide for you and ask you to cooperate. Got to make that choice. Either I'm going to provide for myself and I'll hope God cooperates with me, or I'm going to have God provide and I'd like to cooperate with him. I thought, you know what? I think I'll take door number two. I'm going to let God provide for me and I'll cooperate. And so the Lord said, "Good, I will provide for you under one condition." One condition that has to be met. I said, "Well, what is that?" He said, "Here it is. If you want God's blessings, you have to do it God's way. If you want God's blessings, you gotta do it God's way. He has a certain way, a certain path, and if you want me to provide, you've gotta run my race." And then I went from believing God to trusting God. Because I believed in God, but when I got to do it his way and only his way, I thought, I've got to trust God because there's a lot of stuff I can't see. I can't see around the corner. I can't see over the hill. I can't see into tomorrow or next week. So I've got to trust. I believe God. Do I trust him? Because you see, believing God is intention. Trusting God is action. Believing God is strong opinion. Trusting God is everyday lifestyle. Believing in God is understanding what God is saying, but trusting God is walking in that understanding. It's a big difference. That's why the scripture says in Proverbs 3, 5, and 6, trust in the Lord with all your heart and lean not on your own eyeballs. That's from my version here. I read the Revised Standard Version. Trust in the Lord with all your heart and lean not on your own understanding. In all your ways, acknowledge him and he will direct your path. Well, what do we have to do first? Believe in the Lord with all your heart. No. What is it? Trust in the Lord, because we've got to go from believing in God to trusting in God. And that's when we make those steps. We follow him in action. Trusting is going to test your faith. How important is your faith to you? How important is your spiritual rightness with God to you? Is it as important as your bank account? Having a right relationship with God so that he opens the windows of heaven and provides not money, just yes, part of it, but blessings. How important is that spiritual rightness? Is it as important as your wedding day? As important as the house you live in? Is it as important as your sports or hobbies? Paul the Apostle said, my faith is more important than anything else. In fact, my faith is not a sidebar. He says it this way in the book of Colossians. He says, really? I have died and my life is hid in Christ. You know what he's saying? Faith is not a sidebar. My life is a sidebar. My faith is everything in Christ. For I have died and my life is hid in Christ. And we're learning a lesson of how important it is to trust God and how God provides. So here's three keys, and you can write them down in your notes, that unlocks the windows of heaven. And there's a bunch of windows, but you've got to have these keys. And here it is, because God's going to provide, but he doesn't provide through pipes that are leaky. We've got to get that part right, our life right. So what are those keys? What are the things that we've got to work on? If God's going to provide, that's his responsibility. What's ours? Want to know what they are? Here's three. Number one, put Jesus first in everything. You want God to bless your dating? Put God first in your dating. Want him to bless your marriage? Put him first in your marriage.

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2: The scripture under number one. Would you read it out loud? Go. Seek ye first the kingdom of heaven and his righteousness, and all these things shall be. Yeah, he gives you a promise. If you'll seek first the kingdom of God. Now, listen carefully. You say, yeah, but I seek God, but I'm like all over the place. You're going to be sometimes all over the place, and it's okay if you're seeking God. For example, if I'm seeking my wife in a shopping mall, which I do often, people say, Wayne, every time I see you in public, you're holding your wife's hand. Why? I said, because when I let go, she shops. So when I'm seeking my wife, I may not know exactly where she is to beeline to her. So I'm looking here, I'm checking there, I'm looking here, I'm looking over there. So I may be weaving all over, but I'm still seeking one person. I'm not going to get distracted and go get coffee or this or that. I've got to find my wife. So I'm looking. If you lose a dog, or like the shepherd that lost the sheep, he's going to search all over. Is he making a straight line? No, but he's going in the direction, and he's got a magnet towards that. The same is true. Sometimes you might be wandering around and people go, man, what are you doing wandering all around? I'm seeking God's best. You say, well, then they shouldn't be wandering. No. Sometimes you are. See, when I'm seeking God, I'm going to be on my knees. I'm going to be rubbing my knees under the carpet. I'm going to be inquiring. I'm going to be asking. I'm going to get counsel or advice. I'm looking. So never think that if I'm seeking God, I got it all together. No, far from it. I'm going to seek God with all my heart. Does that mean a beeline? No. You see, sometimes, and I'm going to draw it here on this board, sometimes life is like kind of a crest of a hill. And let's say this is where God wants you to go. And let's say you're a college student. You say, I don't know where God wants me to go. I don't know what he wants me to do yet, because I'm over here. I can't see over the hill, but I know somewhere out there God has something for me, but I don't know what it is. So then you start in the direction seeking God's best. You don't go that way. You know it's somewhere over there. So you start seeking God's best. Do you know exactly what it is or where it is? No, but I do know that this is the direction God wants me to go in. A college student says, I don't know what God has for me, but are you getting your heart right? Are you preparing yourself? Are you making sure relationships are righteous? Or are you off into the world? Are you seeking God, or are you just kind of going crazy, tasting the world, thinking that that's going to get you to the direction God wants you to go? No, you don't taste the world and then find out, oh, okay, no. It's like a buffet line. You don't go through the buffet line. I don't know if I like this one. Ew, I put that one back. Ew, that one's bad too. They will kick you out of the restaurant. Yeah, it's not tasting the world and think that's the way to go. No, God is saying, are you getting your heart right? What about your thoughts? Can you live by the principles and do what you know is right? All of these things, you're starting to go in the direction. You're seeking God. Do you know where you're supposed to go yet? Nope. Now watch this. I'm going to erase this, give you a different angle, as it were. So here's the hill, and you're on the other side over here. And the place you want to go, let's say, is maybe over here. Now, as you crest the hill, let's say you crest it over here, and it's not here, it's down here, but you've been going in the direction that God wanted you to seek him in, getting your heart right, preparing yourself, learning, studying, reading the word. God can direct you if you come over this crest here, or this, you crest the hill over here, and now you see, ah, that's what God wants me to do. Finally, I know what God wants me to do. He'll direct you. He can

0: get your direction accordingly so that you hit his target. But if you're out over there, you'll never see what God wants you to do. You're going to be moving in the direction that God wants you to go. You're seeking God's best. Are you seeking God's best in your marriage, your dating, your finances, your life? Yeah, but I still don't. No, don't worry about that. He will trust in the Lord with all your heart. Lean not on your own understanding. In all your ways, acknowledge him. Seek him. And he will direct. He will what? He will direct your path. Seek first the kingdom of God and his righteousness, and he'll add all of these things to you. So the first is put God first. Put Jesus first in everything. And even though you're kind of going back and forth, keep seeking his best and do it God's way. Remember, if you want God's blessings, you've got to do it the world's way. My way. I think the theme song of hell is, I did it my way. Yeah, you did. That's why you ended up there. Yeah, if you're going to have God's blessings, you've got to do it God's way. I've run 4 marathons in Honolulu. 32,000 people run the marathon in Honolulu. It's just a sea of people. And there's a certain route that you must follow. It's cordoned off, and you've got to follow that route 26.2 miles. Now, the cool thing is, on that route, there's water stations. There's police protection. They stop cross traffic so you can run. They hand out wet towels. They give you Gatorade, and if you even need one, there's porta-potties. I was running, I think it was a second marathon, and I noticed a guy go off the track, because I think he felt that there was a shortcut. So he thought he'd cheat, and he went off to the side. I haven't heard from him since. I think they shot him, but I don't know. But anyway, but he was gone, and I thought, no, you can't do that. You can't cheat it. Now, sometimes we think we know better than God. I know this is the way that God wants us to do it, and I should be seeking God and following his ways. And I know if I want God's blessings, I got to do it God's way, but I know a shortcut. You see, if you take a shortcut, you're going to run a different route. And if they see you, you're disqualified. Secondly, you can run and run and run, but you know what? There's going to be no water stations on your route. There's no porta potties. There's no wet towels. There's no protection. You can cross the street and bang, get hit by a car. God, why didn't you protect me? Because you didn't run on my route. You see, if you want my protection and my provision, my refreshment, you got to run on my route. Well, I don't know the end. I don't know the whole course. Just stay on the course and I will provide. But if I take my own route, how can I complain and say, you didn't provide for me? Where's the wet towels? So if you want God's blessings, you got to run God's route. And he will provide everything that you need. Everything that you need. I was hiking up Diamond Head, and at the crest of Diamond Head, which is about an hour hike, it's a long hike, it treats you once you get up there to a beautiful panoramic vista of the Hawaiian island there, Oahu. It's just gorgeous, Waikiki Beach and beyond, and it's just beautiful. But I noticed a sign as we were hiking up this pathway that I think should be hanging over every one of our desks. The sign said this: stay on the path, take no shortcuts, it causes erosion. I thought, man, that should hang over every one of our tables in our kitchens or our study. Stay on the path, take no shortcuts, it causes erosion. And how often we think we'll provide for ourselves, God, you help us. And God is saying, not if you're not on my route. I promised you that I'll provide for you, but if you want God's blessings, you got to do it God's way. He said, well, Wayne, if you run God's route on that marathon, okay, you're going to get refreshments and water and Gatorade, and wet towels and all the rest, but you still got to run 26.2 miles. Oh, yes. Why? I'd like to just arrive if that's okay. No, because a lot of what you're going to learn is along the route. You see, one of the things that we're going to learn along the route is people skills. You're going to learn how to develop endurance, perseverance, a work ethic. You're going to understand the importance of training. And you know what else I learned? Don't line up with the Kenyans when you start the race. These guys, they have these really cool sweats, and you know, they run like a 5-minute mile. But I thought, you know, I'm going to line up with these guys, so maybe someone will take a picture and I'm with these guys here, you know. Bang, the gun goes off, and these guys, they just shoot out of the blocks. And I kept up with them for the first block. And then they just disappeared into the morning darkness. It's like, woo, they were gone, ghosts. So I learned how to watch my pace from making mistakes. You see, if you take a shortcut, you never learn stuff about life. So I learned, so the next time I ran a marathon, I lined up with people who ran more my pace. Grandmothers that were 80 and above. But they're wonderful to run with. They have muffins and cookies they run with. You know? Would you like a muffin? I baked it this morning. I don't mind if I do. But you learn so much along the way. Take no shortcuts. It causes erosion. And when you run God's route in the marathon, here's number two. Would you write it down? You gain life experiences. You gain life experiences. You learn about pace. You learn about people skills. You learn about relationships, friendships. You stay humble. You understand more about God's provision and how God strengthens. But you have to be willing, if you're going to gain life experiences, you have to be willing to give your life away. By the way, that's why it's so important to serve here at the church at New Hope West, because half of what you're going to learn in the pews. The other half you're going to learn after you go through the servant's entrance. When you learn to help, whether men, if you're helping with the men or setting up or the Levites or parking, anything, you start learning things like relationships, forgiveness, punctuality, work ethic. You learn how to help and inspire rather than criticize and critique. You learn how to overlook stuff. You learn submission. You learn what hills to die on and what hills not to die on. I wish someone would have taught me that when I was younger, because I was a scrapper and I just die on any hill. You learn so much by giving yourself away, and you gain life experiences in return. But it starts by giving, not by taking, not by expecting, not by being entitled. You learn hospitality, you learn people skills, appreciation, you learn patience, all the things that your life's going to need. The ingredients that makes an abundant life, as John 10:10 says, I have come that you might have life and that you might have it more abundantly. I have come that you might have eternal life and abundant life. I've come that you will have security on the other side of the grave and this side of the grave abundance. Did you know that Jesus didn't come just to give you forever? He came to give you abundance. Both sides of the line.
1: 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We'll pick it up right there on tomorrow's broadcast. 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The floors weren't even level. They sloped downhill, but it's all he and his wife could afford. You'll be blessed and encouraged when you hear the miracle of how the home was restored. Until then, have a great day in the Lord, and God bless.
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11: 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But enough about us. Let's jump into part two of the message.
12: I do not advocate fighting. I don't want people to fight. And moving right along, because I'm going to get myself in trouble. Don't fight. Don't fight. It's not worth it. It's not worth fighting. Be the bigger man. Go to the office. Tell the principal, counselor. Just do what you got to do to protect yourself after that. All right, here it is. So the Israelites, now they're going through this, and all of a sudden, he encounters Gideon. Gideon, I want you to wrap your mind around this. Gideon is threshing wheat in the bottom of wine press. There's 7 years of oppression that's going on. 7 years of no food, eking out a living, 7 years of intimidation, 7 years of stuff being stolen from you, taken from you by your enemy, and you can't even live. And people are so afraid that they've made places and caves for them to live. They've taken their cave and made it a livable situation. Not by choice, but because they had to. And you make the best of what you can with what you have when you're going through difficult times. And the people of Israel are going through this, and then all of a sudden there is one man Out of all of this, God picks one man. It's often God picks one person. God doesn't always pick a people. He always picks a person. And the person that he picks is working it. Because what is he trying to do? He is threshing wheat. Why are you threshing wheat? Because he wants bread for his family. He's trying to get some bread. He's trying to feed his family. Because there's a process to getting bread. The first process is, number one, you have to plant the seed. You have the seed has to go into the ground, and it has to be on good soil. It can't be on hard soil. It can't be on the rocky path like I talked about last week. Can't be on the thorny ground where it'll choke it up. Can't be on the ground where the birds will come and snatch that seed away. And that word or that seed cannot get planted. That's why God wants our hearts and our lives to be good soil. Because if we are good soil, it'll plant it and it'll have a 30, 60, and 100-fold harvest in Jesus' name. Somebody say amen. So you got to put that seed in the ground. And when you put that seed in the ground, you don't just ignore it and walk away. Oh, it should be good. Set it and forget it. That's what George Foreman said. No. Plant it, water it, fertilize it, cultivate it, watch over it, protect it, and then eventually you will have a harvest. Second stage in the process is the harvesting stage. Harvesting, everybody loves harvest, right? Oh, we can't wait for the harvest, especially if you're a pastor. Ooh, bring it in the harvest. But Jesus said the harvest is plentiful. Oh, the fields are white unto harvest, but the laborers are few. So pray to the Lord of the harvest to send more laborers. I can tell you this, guys. We've had the greatest harvest that we've had in 22 to 23 years in the last 2 years. Incredible harvest. But can I tell you, harvesting is hard work. Harvesting is hard work, man. You gotta the easy part is planting the seed and watering it and waiting for it. How many months is it gonna take? And then when it's time to harvest, hey, we need everybody's help. Hey, where are you guys going? We need help. And we need help. We could use your help. Join the dream team. Anyway, moving right along. So you harvest. So after you get the harvest, what do? You gotta do the next stage in the level. And the next stage in the process is thresh. Thresh. This is where you get the wheat, and you bring it onto the threshing floor. And normally the threshing floor is in an open air area. It's a platform, and you put all of your wheat on it, and then you're scratching it. You're really taking a board, and you're using two beasts of burden or one beast of burden, and it's grinding that thing just a little bit to separate the chaff and to separate the kernel and to be able to loosen it up. And then after you go through the threshing, you go to the next stage, and that would be the winnowing. And the winnowing is you take a pitchfork, and with the pitchfork, you throw it up in the air. You throw the wheat and the kernel, you're trying to separate the chaff, and you throw it up in the air, and you wave it like you just don't care. Somebody say, oh yeah. Oh yeah. Oh, yeah. Oh, yeah. And you throw it up there. And all over Israel, people be looking on the hills, and they'd see wheat flying in the air. Oh my gosh, it's a great time. It's the harvest season. This is awesome. I can't wait to eat my bread. I'm going to have hot butter on my bread. I'm going to have Nutella and peanut. You know, I'm going to put some bananas and peanut butter on my bread. I'm already thinking about how I'm going to eat my bread. You know, everybody's, I can't wait to have a tuna sandwich. And everybody, like, you see all that stuff going up in the air. And you know what it is? It is the blessing of God, and it is the prosperity of God during the winnowing. And then the fifth process, is finally when you get a millstone and you take the grain and now you grind it. You grind it on that millstone. And that millstone turns it into flour. And flour gives you pancakes. No, right. Flour gives you bread. And when you get this bread, you see the process that it takes. And Gideon is stuck on stage 3 of his life. He should be at stage 5 by now. He should be eating bread by now. He should be like eating, putting that butter all over it on that hot bread coming out of the oven. But right now, he is stuck on stage 3. But not just stuck on stage 3, everybody. He's doing stage 3 in a totally different environment. What is he doing? He is threshing wheat at the bottom of a wine press. Wine press gives you? Very good. Comes from grapes. From grapes, you smash it. And then you have two monks that go in there. Oh, how's your grapes? They're singing like the tune to the Little Mermaid. You know what I'm talking about? And they're squashing it all, and they're having a good time. They're like, yeah, right, let's go. And they're squashing all that grapes. And then all of a sudden, the grapes turn into juice, and the juice goes into, and they fill it up into wineskins made out of goat skin or lamb skin. And they put it in there, and they tie it up, and then put a little bit of yeast before they do that. And all of a sudden, the process begins to, fermentation begins to happen. And all of a sudden, now they've got wine. But Gideon is threshing wheat at the bottom of a wine press. Not only is his process stuck, excuse me with the spit right there, stuck on stage 3 out of 5, but he's doing stage 3 wherever he can do it. Because why? We got to eat. And we got to survive. If I got to take 2 part-time jobs, make it 1 full-time. If I got to work a full-time job and then start my side hustle on the side. If I got to stay up late, sacrifice my sleep, I don't have a day off, I need to get a day off because the Bible says have a Sabbath. No wonder I'm going crazy, I'm working too much, I'm working 2 jobs, I'm side hustling, I'm doing all these different things, I cannot handle anymore, I'm about to have a breakdown. You know why? Because you're not honoring God with the Sabbath. Come on, everybody, take a day off, let yourself breathe, let God do the work while you're off. Come on, somebody, can I get an amen? But some of us are still stuck in stage 3 of life, and never mind even the wine press. Never mind even the wine press. We're just stuck on stage 3. We're stuck in stage 3, not because we're bad. We're stuck on stage 3 because something's happened that's holding you up. You should be on 4 or 5 by now. You should be progressing to 4 or 5 and eating that bread. But you're not. You're stuck on 3. Why? Because sometimes God's got you there to learn, to ideate, to use your mentality, to change the way you think. Sometimes, what? How you doing? Oh, I'm good, Pastor. How's everything going? I'm just threshing. It's a threshing season right now, Pastor. I like to hear that. You know what that tells me? I like to hear that. It tells me that you are fighting. It tells me that you have not given up. It tells me that you're doing whatever it takes to find out what stage 4 and stage 5 looks like in your life. And I'm telling you right now, I'm getting ahead of my points. I haven't given you points, but there's all kinds of points without giving you the points. And I'm telling you right now, man, I'm telling you right now, there's going to be times in your life that you're thinking, man, I'm going through this, I'm doing that. And I can tell you this, what I believed, not just the favor of God, it was the favor of God. God is sovereign in his choices. Why did he pick Michael Kai from the Big Island from Honokaa? I don't know. It's sovereign. But I can tell you that I probably was obedient. More than likely. And I can tell you that God can hear the noise you are making while you're scratching. And God can see the efforts of what you're going through to make it happen. And I believe Gideon caught God's attention. It was by accident. It wasn't on purpose. But God is watching. God is seeing. God can hear you. He can see it. He can hear it. If you're scratching, if you're working hard, and the worst thing about it is, or the most interesting part about it is he is threshing wheat. He wants bread where you make wine. Ooh, new revelation coming to me right now. It's going to happen. I'm just like, this is just the beginning. Bread and wine. God has this guy making bread where you're supposed to make wine. And before I get ahead of myself and make stuff up, I'm telling you right here that what God is doing in a season of life right now is he is making bread in places you never expected the bread to come from, in Jesus' name. You need a point. I can tell you need a point. I can tell you need a point. Some of you are going to have a struggle with this if I don't give you a point. And here it is. The Lord says to Gideon, he says, mighty hero, the Lord is with you. Can you just receive it? That's the title of my sermon. Can you just receive it? Mighty hero, the Lord is with you. Mighty hero, the angel of the Lord. You know who that is? That's Yahweh. That's that, or a pre-incarnate version of Christ. Shows up while you threshing and you work in it. And he sits there, or he stands there and says, mighty hero, the Lord is with you. Can you just receive it? Have you ever given anybody a compliment before? that they can't take the compliment. They had a hard time. They had a hard time receiving it. They either got a theological reason why they're not worthy of receiving that compliment, or maybe they've got an inferiority complex going on at that moment, or they're practicing false humility. Well, no, whatever it is, but they're having a hard time receiving what God wants to say to you. And sometimes when we go through these seasons of our life, could you just receive it? Can you just receive that you are a mighty woman of God? Can you just receive that you are more than a conqueror through Christ? Can you just receive it that you are the head and not the tail? Can you receive it that you are above and not beneath? Can I tell you that you are the favorite of God and you are building different because God's got different for you in Jesus' name? And the worship team can come up. Number one, you got to see yourself as God sees you. You got to see yourself as God sees you. Not the way that the world sees you, not the way that you even sometimes when you see you. Sometimes we look in the mirror and we go like, man, I wish I was better. I wish I was handsomer. I wish I was prettier. I wish I was more skilled. I wish I was like him. I wish I was like her. I wish and sometimes we look at that mirror and our self-talk back to our mirror is not positive. Why? Because we are looking at the way the world sees us, not even the way that we see us. Sometimes our parents are speaking life into us, but the opinions of your friends or whatever is being said online or TikTok or whatever is more important to you than it is. Right? And I'm telling you, what God, the way that God sees you is better than the way you see yourself every single time. Amen. I'm not talking about the guy that looks or the girl that looks and thinks they're more than that. Right? Have some humility. You know what I'm talking about? But that's probably not most of our problem. Most of our problem is we don't see ourselves that way. And God bring somebody into our life, and when he brings somebody into your life and they tell you this is who I think you are, this is what I believe you are. Benny Perez is that guy for me. Pastor Benny Perez from the Church LV Church Las Vegas got great churches. I hear they got good casinos, but they got great churches. Come on, where sin abounds, grace abounds even more. Somebody, great churches in Las Vegas. And he's the kind of guy that would speak life into me. He could tell me, Mike, you are this, man. I'm telling you right now, you don't see it for yourself. I don't know how many times I got to tell you, but Mike, I see this in you. You don't see it in yourself. Thanks, Pastor Benny. Appreciate that. My dad was the same way. Before my dad died, my dad would tell me stuff, man, make a 40-year-old man cry because of what my dad would tell me. Beautiful, beautiful, beautiful. Now I'm 50, and I wish I'm 50-something. I'm leaving right there. I miss his voice. Today's my mom's birthday. Mom's in Phoenix. Happy birthday, Mom. Love you. The Israelites struggled with the way that they saw themselves. The Israelites struggled. When the Numbers chapter 13, when the 12 spies go in, right? I told you about the spies. And they come out. You know what they said? This is what they said in verse 33. It said, we even saw giants there. The descendants of Anak. Next to them, we felt like grasshoppers, and that's what they thought too. How do you know? You talked to them? No, we just figured this is what they thought. So you never talked to the giants? No, but we thought we looked like grasshoppers in their eyes. See how we can get distorted? And God says to Gideon, you are a mighty man of God, while Gideon is trying to protect his family's food source. Now, I've been trying to get you to protect your food source for the last 3 years. Can you testify that I've been talking about food? Okay, right? You know, I've been saying for the last 3 years, you need non-perishables that's going to last for at least 6 months for your family in case the supply chain breaks down here in Hawaii, in case the tsunami, which will damage all of our ports. If something comes from South America or something comes from Alaska or something comes from any other place, it could come from Asia, that if a natural disaster takes out our shipping lanes and our ports or a communication system, if a man-made disaster begins to happen where we lose all electricity and everything spoils in your freezer and all of that, then you're not off the grid, you're still on the grid. If whatever it is, I've been saying it for the last 3 years, that you gotta protect yourself and make sure that you have enough food for the next 6 months to every person. And guess what? And if you did, and you didn't need it, but you always might need it, and you don't want it to go spoil or whatever it is, you replenish your stock, but don't overeat your stock. Oh, we never lost all 2 years already. Oh, 2 years, and all of a sudden, oh, God. Spam. Come on, somebody, spam. Spam. Hey, don't hate it. Don't hate on it. Don't eat too much, though. Don't hate on it. Spam will last a long time. Even when you open that can, I think the thing still lasts 2 more weeks with the jelly around it. I just made that up. Don't do that. Oh, that jelly still protect them out. Yeah, just like one baby. All good, bro. Slice them. Toast the oven. Fry them. Whatever. Last point. But Gideon said in verse 15, but Lord, Gideon replied, how can I rescue Israel? My clan is the weakest in the whole tribe of Manasseh. There's 12 tribes. Let's go through the funnel. My clan is the weakest. My family is part of a clan. And out of the clan is my family, clan, tribe. And I'm the least of the least. He might be exaggerating his circumstance, but he got a little bit of point there. Number one, they are under oppression for 7 years. Got to do something to you. When someone says, I believe in you, like, I don't believe in myself right now. Thank you for believing me, but I don't believe it. Can you just receive it? Can you just receive it by faith? You're not there yet, but one day you will be there. Or you might be there right now, and just receive it. You are there. You're there. And so now what happens, he says, I am in the tribe of Manasseh. You know, the tribe of Manasseh was a half tribe because the other half was Ephraim, and they was given to Joseph's portion, which was one of the 12 sons of Jacob. So Abraham, Isaac, Jacob, 12 sons, and Joseph was one of the 12 sons. He's the one that saved everybody by food preservation 7 years. Come on, everybody. And then the half tribe of Manasseh and the half tribe of Ephraim, but only one tribe was called the half tribe. I don't know why. I don't know why. When they're calling for people to report for duty, reporting for duty, sir. The tribe of Judah, the lions. Next, the tribe of Benjamin, the favored. We're here. We were reporting, sir. Next, the half tribe of Manasseh. Wait, was the full tribe? We're just a half tribe. Sorry, just a half tribe. The half tribe of Manasseh. I'm the least of everybody. He's got this full-on inferiority thing going on. And God says, number one, I see you differently. I want you to see yourself as God sees you, everybody. And number two, you got to stop complaining and start receiving. Look at what he says in verse 13. Sir, if the Lord is with us, why has all this happened to us? And where are the miracles that our ancestors told us all about? Didn't they say, the Lord brought us up out of Egypt? But now the Lord has abandoned us and handed us over to the Midianites. And then the Lord turned to him and said, go with the strength you have and rescue Israel from the Midianites. I am sending you. Go with the strength that you have. I am sending you. Go with the strength that you have. He is sending you. Go with the strength you have. God is sending you. Man, you are winnowing. You are threshing. You are making sound. You don't want the enemy to see your cloud of harvest. You don't want anybody to see what's going on, that you have picked a wine press in order to thresh wheat, because you can't go up on that hill. You get up on that hill, they're going to kill you. So you go over here. You know what you're doing? When you do stuff like that, you are creating new opportunities. You are ideating for the business people. You are looking at solutions that nobody would look at. You're doing whatever it takes. This is not just survival mode. This is innovation mode in the name of Jesus. Come on. Come on, somebody say amen. And the last 2 points, I'm going to give you on Deep Dive Wednesday. I'm only supposed to do 2 this morning. I have a 4-point sermon, but I'm going to give you the 2 on Deep Dive Wednesday. We're running out of time. I want to pray for us right now here today. Don't leave. Don't get up early. Don't like, oh, I got to go. No. Stay right now. If that's you today, that you feel like, man, I've been scratching, I've been threshing, and you're working really, really hard, and you're looking to stage 4, but you're stuck on stage 3. You can't even get to stage 5 right now, but you know you heard from God, or you know that this is the right thing to do. This is your purpose in life. This is you got to provide, put bread on that table, bring the bread in, whatever it is. And you're on stage, you feel like you're in stage 3. You're not quite there yet. You're not on stage 4. And you want to move, man. You seem the Lord to move. That you've been making noise. You've been making some good noise. Some good noise. Not complaining noises, but good noise. God can see you. He sees you. That you raise your hand right now. I want to pray for you right now. Raise your hand right there. Come on. Put your hand up. I'm not going to count to three. Just put your hand up. I'm making noise. I'm scratching. I'm doing whatever it takes. I'm doing whatever it takes to bring in some bread for the family. I'm doing whatever it takes to make it work. Come on. Awesome. Awesome. I want you to receive this. Father, we pray right now in the name of Jesus for every hand that is going up. God, we on stage three right now. Some people just on stage one, but some people on stage five. But right now, this is for the stage three. We are in the threshing season. We are threshing. We are scratching. We are making it work, God. God, we pray, Lord God, that there would be breakthrough. We pray, Lord God, that we would get up on a hill and we would throw it up in the air and the chaff would blow all away the rubbish. All the rubbish of our life would be gone, Lord God, and the kernels would fall to the ground. The grain would fall to the ground. Father, we pray right now for a harvest of 30, 60, 100 fold over people who are struggling either with their business right now or wrestling with some finances, or they are stuck in a season of non-promotion. The doldrums, this is where they are. The wind has stopped blowing right now. And God, I'm saying right now, I'm seeing a picture that some people right now, you are trying to manufacture wind. You are trying to manufacture wind in your sails. And God says, just open the sail and keep on rowing. I will bring the wind. Just open the sail, but keep on rowing, and I will bring the wind. That's the picture that I just saw for somebody, or maybe all of you right now, in the name of Jesus. Go ahead and put your hand out right now. Right now, I want to pray for people who need healing. You've got a diagnosis, a prognosis, or you found something, you feel something, you're afraid to go in. You're afraid to get it examined, or you're procrastinating. You say, I'll check them later. I'll check it later. I'm too busy. It's going too long to get an appointment and this and that and that. And you've procrastinated and you put it off. But I'm telling you right now, don't put it off. Go get it checked. But I want to know right now, whatever you found, whatever you've heard, whatever they've written to you, whatever phone call you got right now, in the name of Jesus, we're going to pray for healing. Go ahead and raise your hand if that's you. Go ahead and raise your hand if that is you right here in this room, that you need healing right now over your body. And if you want healing over your mind and your emotions right now, put your hand up too. Put your hand up too if that's you. Come on. Right now, there's power. I feel the presence of God to heal. Father, we pray right now in the name of Jesus, that the healing power of the Holy Spirit and the great physician Jesus Christ, and by his stripes that we are healed, that healing power would come now. Come now. By the authority that you gave us, that the healing power would come now. In the name of Jesus. Say, I receive it. Can you just receive it? Say, I receive it.
13: Hey everybody, this is Mike. Thank you so much for listening in. If you felt God tugging on your heart while you were listening to this, I want to lead you in a prayer of surrender that gives your life to Jesus. It's the same prayer that I prayed when I was 21 years old and walked into a church for the very first time in a very long time when I gave my life to the Lord. It's the same prayer that I lead people in every single weekend at our church. Hundreds, if not thousands, every single year pray this prayer to surrender their life to God. And if you want to surrender your life to Jesus today, if you want to make a change, if you want him to come into your heart, change you from the inside out, do a work in you that only he can do, that you've tried before, that you can't do it on your own, that if you want to give him your life, and if you want to make him your Savior and your Lord, then I want to lead you in this prayer. So if that's you, I just want you to hitchhike off of my voice and repeat these prayers and receive it into your heart. And he's going to come into your life and change you from the inside out and make you different from this moment on. So he's not going to make everything perfect for you, but he's going to walk you through every valley and every summit of your life, because he's the God of the hills and the valleys. So if that's you today, I want you to repeat this prayer after me to surrender your life to Jesus. Say, Dear Jesus, today I give you my life. Thank you for dying on the cross and shedding your blood that washes my sins as white as snow. I also thank you that when I die, I'll be in your presence for all eternity. But while I'm here, be my strength for today and my hope for tomorrow, my ever-present help in my time of need. You're my God and I'm your child. The old is past, the new has begun. I'm a new creation in Christ Jesus, created to serve you and to bring you glory. Thank you for what you've done. When I read the Bible, may it come alive. May your Holy Spirit speak to me. When I spend time in prayer, may I sense your presence and even hear your voice. Thank you for loving me just as I am. Thank you for my new life. In Jesus' name I pray. Amen. congratulations. If you prayed that prayer, let me tell you what just happened. Number one, you've been forgiven of all of your sins, everything that you've ever done. Secondly, he's prepared a place for you in heaven that when you die, your last breath on earth will be your first breath in heaven, and you'll be with him for all eternity. But he has a plan, a purpose, a calling, and a destiny for your life, something greater than you ever expected could ever happen to you if you keep walking with him. So don't pull back. Just keep walking forward. Don't let the devil distract you. Don't let life distract you. Receive the words that God gave you and keep on walking with him, and your life will never be the same. But you got to do something. He does all the work, but there's something that you have to do as well. So what's next? If you're already connected in a church here on Oahu, then man, get into that church like never before. Serve, belong, grow. That's what you got to do. But if you're connected to a church, let them know that you gave your life to God. Whatever church that is, doesn't have to be Inspire. A lot of great churches, all kinds of sizes. That's perfect for you in the state of Hawaii. Secondly, you got to get yourself a Bible. I like paper Bibles, but you also got to download the Bible app. Go to YouVersion.com, download the YouVersion Bible. My wife has an app on that. You know, she's got a devotion called Perfectly You. I've got one called the Pound for Pound Principle. Pick anyone. Just get consistent with the Word of God. Spend time in prayer. Tell your pastor you gave your life to Jesus. Or if you don't even go to a church, find one. If you need one, come to Inspire. If you got one closer to you, go there. I don't care where you go. Just go somewhere. Get rooted and grounded in the Word of God, a Bible-preaching, Holy Spirit-believing kind of church. May the Lord bless you. God bless you. Thank you.
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16: You see, the Lord needs to be first. Seek the kingdom of God first, and he'll add all things to you. It's just amazing what God does. Not just in your emotional life, your spiritual life, your material life, friendships, things that God does, but it's everything. It's all of life that God does. You see, we don't want to go off in a tangent without God. One small bad decision. Little things amount to big consequences when it comes to the things of the Lord when we leave him. Always wise, always good to seek his face for the small things and the big things.

Aloha kako e komo mai. Welcome to As We Gather, the Bible teaching ministry of Calvary Chapel Honolulu with Pastor Bill Stonebreaker. Today, Pastor Bill continues in Samuel, looking at 1 Samuel chapter 13.

So notice what Saul does. He makes excuses. He makes excuses for his disobedience. Don't make excuses. Not good. You see, small things are big things to God. Small things are always big things to God. You know, I think sometimes we just pass over the little things, but those are important in ministry. They're important to the Lord. I just remember years ago when Chuck, you know, was, he just, the church was just really going off the rails, the biggest church in the United States for a long time, with Pastor Chuck in Costa Mesa. And there would always be pastors that would come to him and be with him, and they would walk the campus there. And Chuck was with a number of his pastors, and they were walking the campus. And on the campus, you know, people smoke in their cars and, you know, in the parking lot, and they throw the cigarette on the ground. And here Chuck is going, and he's talking, kind of mentoring these people, talking, and he's picking up cigarette butts, holding on to them. A little farther, picking up cigarette butts. And he finally turns to the guys and says, "Guys, when are you going to start picking up cigarette butts?" I mean, the little things we kind of overlook, but they're very important to God. You see, when you have a heart for God, and Chuck did, that's why I love it, is him being my pastor when he was alive and my mentor and really a father figure. But it's important things. The little things are important things. You see, but Saul, he's a guy that makes excuses. He makes excuses. It was close to the end of the seventh day, but the seventh day wasn't over. It wasn't over. And he had to keep that. He had to keep that because in chapter 10, verse 8, the precedent was set. And I'm sure Samuel had told him more and more about that. And Samuel, he was in crisis. People were scattering. And yet he thought, okay, well, I'm going to make that offering. So what do you do when you're in crisis? Do you take actions on your own? Or do you go to the Lord and find out, what does God want me to do? But you see, he violated God's word at this point. He was not a priest. He was not a Levite. And a king could not make sacrifices. Leviticus says that. It's only for the priesthood. And so he entered into the office of a priest, and that was evil, really bad, because there's only one king and one priest, and that's Jesus Christ. He is our high priest that makes intercessions for us continually, and he's the King of Kings and the Lord of Lords. So that whole office of priest and king was only reserved for Jesus Christ. So it's a very important thing. And so Saul, he intrudes on that office of priest, and he makes that makes the sacrifice. And then immediately you find right after that, here Samuel shows up. He shows up, and Saul knew that he was guilty. You could see it right away because he constantly made excuses for what he did. He knew that he shouldn't have done that. Not a priest, not a prophet. Yet he did it anyway. Notice what he does. He blames. He uses God as an excuse. I couldn't go to battle without first seeking the Lord, almost in a spiritual way, a religious way. I had to do that with God. Someone said, "Never did any true piety arise out of man's brain. If it does not flow from heaven, it is odious to heaven." You see, the sacrifice of the wicked is an abomination in the sight of the Lord. So anything that is religious and they reject Christ is really an abomination to God. They haven't come to the Lord. Yeah, well, what if they're sincere? Well, if they've heard about Jesus and rejected him, they're not sincere. If they were sincere, they would, you know, look and check the fact that there's only one way to heaven, it's through Jesus Christ, and the religion is null and void if they haven't come and read the Bible and read the New Testament and find that Jesus Christ is the way, the truth, and the life. There's no way into God the Father except through him.
So, you see, religion is just simply religion, man's attempt to get to God. And that's an abomination in God's sight. It's only through the blood of Jesus Christ that God accepts. So there's a lot to be said about that, but it's interesting. He's making the sacrifices, and Samuel said, "You played the fool. This is foolish what you're doing. You've played the fool and you've lost your calling. You've lost your calling because you couldn't wait." I've read that 30 minutes of unchecked sin can lead to 30 years of regrets. So true. Just a little bit of sin could lead to a real lifestyle of regret. We only see the outward acts. And you know, you just read that and you go, well, what's so bad about that? You know, the outward acts of a person, but God sees the attitude of the heart. And he knows what's down the line. It's just this, not this one thing that he made the sacrifice he shouldn't have, but it's down the line. God knows the direction he's going. And so Saul needed to be rebuked. Quite often we need to be rebuked. We need to be chastised for what we're doing because we're going down a wrong path. We've just recently tried to do that with a pastor. Boy, this pastor is so self-willed. So hard-hearted, didn't even want to meet with us. And so he just pulled away from Calvary. And I think, well, that's kind of sad. You know, you don't want accountability. He who separates himself seeks his own way. You know, if you don't want accountability, that's a bad place to be. You see, that's Saul, where Saul was at. Now, what is he saying? Well, he's saying, I saw the circumstances. That's why I did it. What are the circumstances? Well, the people, they made me do it. They were scattering. And you, Samuel, you made me do it because you were late. You didn't come when you were supposed to. And the enemy made me disobey because they were threatening. And that blame game, I'm not responsible. That is one of the worst places to be. You're on the road, really, to a downward spiral. And until you really come to your senses and turn from that, you know, there's no hope. You see, if you don't know you've done wrong, I mean, if you don't know it, if nobody is telling you that, or you don't know that it's not written in the Word, then God's not going to impute. He's not going to impute wrong to you. But if you know it's wrong and you still do it, then you're guilty. You need to repent or turn from that. Change directions. Head back to God. And that's a good thing. If there is no law, the Bible says, God cannot impute unrighteousness. If there is no speed limit, you know, you're just on a road, no speed limit, and you're going 80, 90 miles an hour. And then maybe a sheriff pulls you over and said, you know, you're going too fast. You said, well, there's no speed limits. Yeah, but I'm going to ticket you for excessive speed. Well, what is excessive speed? How do I know there's no speed limit? I'm from Germany in the Autobahn. Restricted areas. You can go as fast as you want. They actually have that. You can go 120 miles an hour in the restricted areas, certain Autobahn roads in Germany, you know. So, but you see, if you don't have the law, then God's not going to call you to account for that. But Saul, you know, the thing that is sad about Saul, he even uses God as an excuse. You know, when we start using God as being on our side, you know, and everybody else is, you know, we distant everybody else, but God, we use God, you know, that's getting very bad. You see, he's basically saying, I had to go to God to get God's approval for this. I had to do this. I forced myself against what I knew I was supposed to do. And so Saul played the fool, basically.

0: 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You don't need a building. You don't need a choir. You just need to turn your heart to Air One.
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2: Overlooks the valley of Zebulun toward the wilderness. So these were Philistine raiders, or the King James says spoilers. Interesting word, spoiler. And maybe they got that from Isaiah 42:24, because that's a prophecy of Israel, you know, going astray, where it says, who gave Jacob up? That's Israel. Who gave Jacob up for spoil? And Israel for plunders. Was it not the Lord again whom we have sinned, and in whose ways they were not willing to walk, and whose law they were not to obey? So really, what Israel did, and what Isaiah is pointing out, the fact, but here we find that in that straying from the Lord, three companies of the Philistines come to plunder and to terrorize the lands. These are lands that Israel conquered. Now they couldn't hold them, and so the Philistines came in to plunder, to terrorize. It's kind of interesting when you think in three companies they come to go, you know, they spread out. I kind of think, you know, the enemies of our life, if you want to kind of put this into maybe an application, there are three companies that want to maybe upset our life, spoil our life. You've got the world, the flesh, and the devil. They come and they want to attack. They want to terrorize. They want to spoil. They want to come in and take away the blessings and all that God has done in our life. God's conquered all, but then they want to come in, whatever it might be. It might be the world, be attracted to the world, something in the world just really, you know, get your attention. Maybe the flesh. You're just, you know, maybe you see something on the internet, or you see something when you're watching TV, and it's just the flesh goes after it. Or maybe just the devil is just on your case. But you see, also, we have those enemies against us that want to spoil our Christian walk. Well, notice verse 19, we'll go all the way to the end here. Now, no blacksmith could be found in all the land of Israel, for the Philistines said, lest the Hebrews make swords or spears. So all Israel went down to the Philistines, each to sharpen his plowshare, his mattocks, his axe, and his hoe, and the charge was 2/3 of a shekel for the plowshares and the mattocks and the forks and the axes, and to fix the hoes. So it came about, verse 22, on the day of the battle, that neither sword nor spear was found in the hands of any of the people who were with Saul and Jonathan, but they were found with Saul and his son Jonathan, and the garrison of the Philistines went out to the pass of Michmash. So now they're ready for war. Obviously, Israel was outmatched. And you can understand maybe some of their fear, some of their trepidation. They were fighting with garden tools. Garden tools. Or slings, yeah, as David had. But I mean, for close combat, slings aren't going to do any good, you know, because usually you sling that stone at something that's many yards away. Might help when you go into battle, but not when you're right hand-to-hand combat. So they didn't have any of that. And so they had to rely on maybe staff. You might have a staff that you're trying to, you know, use, or clubs and that kind of thing. But only Saul and Jonathan had sword or spear. Now, it's wise. It's wise for the Philistines. I mean, if just some nation reads the Bible, they can come up with a strategy to overcome their people, because it was a wise move.

0: for the Philistines to keep ironworks away from Israel, to keep them in subjection so that they can't make weapons out of iron. You see, tyranny happens when there's no weapons to fight with. I mean, that's why we have our Second Amendment rights, the ownership of guns, because, you know, it keeps in bay, you know, any kind of takeover, you know, of your life and your property, that kind of thing. You know, so it's important, the Bill of Rights, you know, the Second Amendment there, you know, in just the ability to own guns. You know, you can hone them for hunting and, you know, food supplies, and but also for protection. And I know they want to take away the guns because you have evil people that are using them. But if you just use the Bible, it said, when a man sheds the blood of another, by man shall his blood be shed. And it's called capital punishment. And I'll tell you, you find a real decrease when that happens. So, you know, it's very important. And so here, the Philistines know that. And God's strategy for Israel, God's got them right in the place that he wants them. God's strategy is Israel put their trust not in anything, not in their weapons, not in their king, but totally and completely dependent on God. I mean, they did that all through through Samuel, his reign, and also through when you had the judges there for probably the last 500 years that you have before we're at the place here. So God is able to protect his people. Now, one of the things you find, the negligence of this king, Saul, at the start of his reign, he left his people vulnerable to the enemy. Vulnerable to the enemy. The army is without weapons to fight. And also they're without God. You know, they've left God at this point. It's a perfect scenario for the people to be conquered. And that's what the Philistines see. Now, you have to remember that Saul, he fought and he conquered Nahash, the Ammonite king. Yet he neglected to take the spoils of victory, the weapons of the defeated enemy, the defeated army, and use those weapons to supply and arm his people. He didn't do that. That would have been the logical thing to do. People without weapons to protect their freedom are vulnerable to dictatorship. We don't know if that was a fear on Saul's heart and his mind, but it's not a very good strategy because he could have armed them. You see, little sins result in big consequences, and we're going to see that more and more. They wanted the status of a king, and they got it. Just like the other nations, they said. We want a king like the other nations. Renowned, and we're going to feel good about that. And he's got a retinue of army around him. But notice they're dependent upon the enemy. They're dependent upon the enemy to sharpen their garden tools in order to till their soil so that they can eat, so that they can live. Just an amazing thing that just a turn of events. And it never works out well when we leave God and try to go off on our own and use our wisdom to try to determine our future and what we can do and how we can live without God. You see, the Lord needs to be first. Seek the kingdom of God first, and he'll add all things to you. I have to say that me and my wife, we have an abundance far more than we've ever had before we were believers. Became a believer at about age 27. you know, a surfer and all that. It's just amazing what God does. Not just in your emotional life, your spiritual life, your material life, friendships, things that God does, but it's everything. It's all of life that God does. You see, we don't want to go off in a tangent without God, because we find that all of a sudden other things fall by the wayside when we leave God for one small thing, one small bad decision. Little things amount to big consequences when it comes to the things of the Lord when we leave Him. Always wise, always good to seek His face for the small things and the big things in our life.
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0: Aloha. Welcome to A Chosen Generation with Daryl Skinner, pastor of Calvary Chapel, Pearl Harbor. In Paul's letter to the Romans, he rejoices in the gospel of Jesus Christ, saying, "For I am not ashamed of the gospel of Christ, for it is the power of God to salvation for everyone who believes." We'll dive deep in the wonders of God's amazing mercy and grace as Pastor Daryl Skinner teaches from the book of Romans, next on A Chosen Generation.
1: Open your Bibles to the book of Romans, chapter 3. Romans, chapter 3. I want to just review a bit in Romans, chapter 1, verses 1 to 17. That was the first study in Romans. We covered the Romans road to salvation. And Paul the Apostle was laying it out about the, I'll talk about it in a moment. But then Romans, the second study in Romans, we're in Romans, chapter 1, verse 18, verse 32. We talked about the devolution of mankind, the devolution of mankind in we see it's just the 23 sins of mankind are listed in Romans chapter 1 there, and Paul is just hammering away how sinful a people we all are. We all need the Savior, amen? There's not one good, no, not one. And the Bible also, then Romans chapter 2, what we covered in that study, which is the last study we did, the goodness of God leads to repentance, and he really stripped us down bare of any self-righteousness or religiosity that we can depend on, and that we need salvation in Jesus Christ. Paul the Apostle is a straight-up shooter. He loves God, and he's not going to mince any words. We cannot, folks, I'm going to say something important here. We cannot love people to hell. Oh, I just don't want to offend them. You're going to love them to hell? Or are you going to tell them the truth to heaven? You've got to speak the truth in love. If they're into heterosexual sin or homosexual sin, or now we got transgenderism, whatever, LGBTQ plus, whatever. We have to still speak the truth. I don't care if it's your son or your daughter that's engaged in this stuff. You must speak the truth to them. They need to know that they're in sin and their soul is in danger of heading to hell, because we love Jesus first and foremost, and we love what he's done for us, and we love that he's given us salvation, and we need to declare to them salvation in Jesus Christ. No, heterosexuals in sin are not going to find their way to heaven unless they come to Christ and repent of their sins. What I'm talking about, fornicators and adulterers and drug addicts and drunkards, and that goes into different communities also. And a homosexual lifestyle. No, there's no homosexuals heading to heaven unless they repent and turn from that particular sin. They were not born that way. It is a sin of choice. And this is how what they chose to do and are choosing to do, to live against the laws of God. Then you get the transgenderism. Oh, I'm actually a boy trapped in a girl's body. I'm a girl trapped in a boy's body. No, you're not. Those are lies from the devil. That's lies from the culture. It's lies from this world and this flesh. And they're being brainwashed. They're being brainwashed. And we have to wash out the filth within their brains, that it's dirty water, and give them the clean water of Jesus Christ so they come to salvation. Can I hear a big amen? Are you with me on this? Yeah? We have to do it. You cannot stand back and say, oh, it's okay, I don't want to offend them. No, offend them. They need to be offended. The gospel offends. You will be persecuted for righteousness' sake, for doing the right things and saying the right things. It's part of the package, and we have to endure it. But you know what? We're telling the truth to people. And many homosexuals have been saved. Many those caught up in the lesbian lifestyle have been saved. Many transgenders are getting saved. But they need to hear the truth. We really believe what we believe. Amen. And we stand for it. Tall, strong, and in love. Amen. So this is what we find. The goodness of God leads to repentance. Now in chapter 3, we have judgment. This is, I've entitled the chapter, Judgment or Justification. Which do you want? Judgment or justification? And Paul continues to speak to the Jews there in Rome, as well as the Gentiles. And he's breaking them down. You can't depend on your religion to save you. You've got to look to the Messiah, the Mashiach, Jesus. He's the Savior. In chapters 1 through 3, Paul proves the whole world is guilty before God in three unique ways. Three unique ways. Number one, are you ready? Creation. Creation reveals there is a God who masterfully designed our existence. In Romans chapter 1, verses 19 and 20, we read the following. It says here, because Well, let me go to verse 18. For the wrath of God is revealed from heaven against all ungodliness, those who don't want to believe in God or follow God's ways, and unrighteous. They want to live for sin and not for the righteous ways of God. The unrighteous of men who suppress the truth and unrighteousness, because what may be known of God is manifest in them. For God has shown it to them. For since the creation of the world, his invisible attributes are clearly seen, being understood by the things that are made, even his eternal power and Godhead, so that they are without excuse. All of mankind is without excuse. All of creation is literally crying out that there's a masterful, incredible, almighty creator. How many of you have gone out at night, looked at the stars, and just in amazement, you know, hopefully it's in a dark area where you don't have the city lights coming and so forth. Or you sit on the beach someplace, it's an isolated beach, you're watching the oceans and the wind breezes hitting you, and you know, just looking at God's beauty and all that he's created for us. Or how about the beautiful flowers that we have here in Hawaii and the leis that we have, the various flowers that we have, and how incredibly beautiful they are. Take time to look at all the different incredible colors and how they're just interwoven from one color to the next within each other and how glorious they appear. This is not a cosmic accident. This did not happen by some evolutionary idea or theory. Just one thing evolved into another into another. This is a beautifully, incredibly designed planet, as well as universe, as well as the galaxies and everything there is. The heavens declare truly the glory of our God. Amen? I mean, come on. Let's be real, humanity. Let's be real. This is not an accident from a big bang. You can't blow up something and have perfect order. When you blow up something, you got complete chaos. Not, the Big Bang Theory is a Big Bang fairy tale. It's a joke. Anyway, enough said on that. So when we look to, he declared in chapter 1 that God's creation reveals there is a God who masterfully designed our existence. So everybody in across the planet, in the jungles, everywhere you look, everybody is without excuse because God's creation is declaring the masterful designer and artist of all eternity, which is our God. Amen? Secondly, God has given each and every one of us a conscience. A conscience. Teaching us right from wrong is a revelation of the righteous God who made us in his image. In Romans chapter 2, verse 15, who show the work of the law written in their hearts. God's law is written in all of our hearts, written in all of our hearts. Their conscience also bearing witness between themselves, their thoughts accusing or else excusing them. In the day when God will judge the secrets of men by Jesus Christ according to my gospel. Everybody will be judged that are non-believers. You're all going to be judged by the righteousness of Jesus Christ. Did you meet his standard? He was perfect and righteous and holy in all his ways. If you don't meet that standard, you're not going to make it to heaven. But those who have placed faith in Jesus Christ as their Savior, then we are found in the righteousness of Jesus Christ. He has saved us. This is why he came. He came to die on the cross and to be the propitiation for our sins. We'll talk more about that in a moment. But this is what he's done for us. He has saved us. We know, we've recognized that we are sinners, and we need the Savior. And Paul is driving us to that position to make sure we fully understand it's not by religion, it's not by your good works, it's only by the Savior, Jesus Christ, the Mashiach, the Savior, the Messiah. Third aspect, we have a conscience. Now, the conscience tells you between right and wrong, amen, good and evil. So when a child is growing up, do you have to teach a child to lie or not to lie? You have to teach a child not to lie. They will lie automatically. Did you take the cookie that was on the counter? There's nobody else in the room. It's just a little baby, the little child there, and they got crumbs all over their lips. No, I didn't take it. Why are there crumbs on your lips? I don't know. You kidding me? Yes, you have to teach a child not to lie. You have to teach a child to be grateful or ungrateful. You teach a child to be grateful because every child is selfish. So many people, oh, the baby's so cute. The baby is cute. Yes, I agree. But the baby is a sinner that's going to need the Savior, amen, as they grow up. So many times people, well, I'm not a bad person. I'm sorry, you are a bad person. You may be good compared to the drug pusher down the street or the prostitute in the city, but you know what? you're a sinner before God. You need salvation in Jesus Christ. And keep being good, but you got to be godly. You need godliness in your life. You need the righteous ways of God, not the ways of this world and of this culture. We cannot compromise. Amen and amen. And the conscience also can be seared with a hot iron. People get so used to sinning, they just keep on sinning without any regrets whatsoever. That's where you can get a serial killer or a pedophile. They just keep going and going and going, doing what they're doing, a homosexual, whatever it is, or a heterosexual for that matter, and their sins. When I was growing up and I was sinning as I went through high school and college and so forth, I won't tell you all my sins, there's no need for that, but you just got used to it. Everybody's doing it, but I'm a good person. I should be going to heaven. Until somebody told me straight up and read the scriptures to me that they that practice such things will not inherit the kingdom of God. You mean I'm going to hell? Yes, that's exactly what the Bible is telling you right now, Daryl. Oh, I didn't like that. I was upset with that. You mean I have to change my life, my way? Yeah, you have to change. But see, God already knew I was bankrupt of my soul. So that which he was tapping into was just revealing more and more of the truth of the Holy Scriptures, which leads us to number three. The oracles of God reveal also that God exists. The Holy Scriptures were given to the Jews to unveil mankind's sinfulness and our need for a Savior. Why do I say to the Jews? Because the Torah came through the Jewish people. Abraham was a man of faith, right? He was a man of faith. And Abraham wrote the Torah, the first five books of the Bible, a Jew, and so forth. And it's all given to us through the Jewish people. God's chosen people have given us the Word of God. It's tragic that they haven't all come to Christ, amen, for salvation, their Messiah that they rejected. They don't recognize that the Messiah would come at two different times. One as the Lamb of God, as a sacrifice for our sins. The other is a lion from the tribe of Judah to reign and rule forever and ever and ever. And this is tragic. They don't recognize it because all they think about is the Messiah that comes is going to bring us peace and prosperity. That's all they thought of when Jesus came the first time. You're to be the king. If you're the Savior, you're the Messiah, you're to be the king, you're going to conquer the Roman Empire, you're going to set us free, and then you're going to be sitting on the throne of David. That's the second coming. That's at the end of the tribulation period. Many people are interested in the book of Revelation. Really, invite them to come to church. It's an opportunity for them to hear the word of God and what's coming into the future, their future, if they don't get saved. So we want to get them saved as soon as possible. Amen. So the oracles of God, I want to share with you from, that's found in chapter 3, verse 2, which we're going to get into chapter 3 in a moment. Much in every way, chiefly because to them were committed the oracles of God. I want you to read with me, if you don't mind, Proverbs chapter 1. Proverbs chapter 1. Why do I want Proverbs 1? Well, the fear of the Lord is the beginning of wisdom, beginning of knowledge. We find ourselves in Proverbs chapter 1, and I want to just touch upon the oracles of God and how we need to pay attention to them. Proverbs 1 reads as follows. The Proverbs of Solomon, the son of David, king of Israel. He says, to know wisdom and instruction, to perceive the words of understanding, to receive the instruction of wisdom, justice, judgment, and equity, to give prudence to the simple, to the young man, knowledge and discretion. A wise man will hear and increase learning. A man of understanding will attain wise counsel. To understand a proverb and an enigma, the words of the wise and the riddles. The fear of the Lord is the beginning of what? Knowledge. This is why we teach you the word of God from Genesis to Revelation. So you have the knowledge of your God and an understanding of what he wants to do in and through your life, through your Lord Jesus Christ. He says, the fear of the Lord is the beginning of knowledge. But fools despise wisdom and instruction. My son, hear the instruction of your father, and do not forsake the law of your mother, for they will be a graceful ornament on your head and chains about your neck. My son, now listen, if sinners entice you, do not consent. Do you think the world wants to entice you as a Christian to follow their ways? Of course they do. They want to defame your testimony in Christ. They want to entice you into sinful practices. If they say, come with us, let us lie in wait and shed blood. Let us lurk secretly for the innocent without cause. Let us swallow them alive like Sheol and whole like those who go down to the pit. In other words, to the grave, to the place of the abyss, to the place of Hades. We shall find all kinds of precious possessions. We shall fill our houses with spoil. And then let's go rob and steal and pillage. Cast in your lot among us. Let us all have one purse. My son, do not walk. He said that he gives this wisdom, wise advice. My son, do not walk in the way with them. Keep your foot from their path, for their feet run to evil, and they make haste to shed blood. Surely in vain the net is spread in the sight of any bird, but they lie in wait for their own blood. They lurk secretly for their own lives. So are the ways of everyone who is greedy, greedy for gain, corrupted greed. It takes away the life of its owners. Wisdom calls aloud outside. She raises her voice in the open squares. She cries out in the chief concourses, at the openings of the gates in the city. She speaks her words. How long, you simple ones, will you love simplicity? For scorners delight in their scorning, and fools hate knowledge. Turn at my rebuke. Surely I will pour out my spirit on you. I will make my words known to you, because I have called, And what do they do? You've refused. I've stretched out my hand, and no one regarded. I stretched out my hand, no one regarded, because you disdained all my counsel, and you would have none of my rebuke. I also will laugh. I will laugh at your calamity. I will mock when your terror comes. When your terror comes like a storm, and your destruction comes like a whirlwind, when distress and anguish come upon you. They will call upon me, but I will not answer. They will seek me diligently, but they will not find me, because they hated knowledge and did not choose the fear of the Lord. And they would have none of my counsel and despised my every rebuke. Therefore they shall eat the fruit of their own way and be filled to the full with their own fancies. For the turning away of the simple will slay them, and the complacency of fools will destroy them. But whoever listens to me will dwell safely and will be secure without fear of evil. Do you think God warned the people during the times of Noah by the judgment to come? Of course he did. Noah was a preacher of righteousness. He had a big old ark he was building in front of their eyes saying, judgment is coming, judgment is coming, judgment is coming. And I bet they screamed and yelled and clawed at the door of that ark as it was closed by God, as the rains came and the floods came. But they were done. They were done. Why? They were enemies of God. They did not love one another. They did not love God, the two commandments that we know. They hated each other. They consumed each other. The Bible says it was vile, it was wicked, it was vicious in the times of Noah. Now think about these cities that right now Trump sends in the National Guard to stop all the crime that's going on in the streets. Think about it. Washington, D.C. All this crime, it's the most crime-ridden city of America, and it's our national capital. He decides we're going to have law and order in our national capital so people can actually go to dinner in the capital of the United States of America. He sends in the National Guard. He sends in supports the police force and sends in ICE, pulling people out and all these different things. And what happens in the Capitol? Within a matter of a month, maybe 2 months, they have peace in the streets. They have peace. They can go out. They're not going to be carjacked. They're not going to be beat up. They're not going to be their purse is stolen. All these different things are happening. And they have peace. They can actually go out to dinner in the Capitol of the United States of America. Why? Because he just said, we've got to uphold the laws of these United States. They're good laws that protect society. We need to get rid of the evil and protect the good. And that's what they did. And then they go to Memphis, and they're going to New Orleans, and they're going trying to work on Chicago. Chicago's suffered because of the sanctuary cities and the Democratic governors and so forth, mayors. It's a bit more difficult. They make it difficult. Why? Why Minneapolis? Why are all these things happening today? Because everything is anti-Trump, because they just hate Trump. They hate the ways of conservatism. They hate the ways of capitalism. They hate the ways of the Constitution. And thus they create chaos and havoc, because that's the socialist communist way. That's the way to do things. You've got to rebel. You've got to create anarchy. You've got to create chaos. And that way, He people can say, we're tired of the chaos, we're tired of the corruption, we're tired of all this stuff. There's too much going on. And they want to win the midterm elections. They want to create chaos. But Trump says, no, well, we're not giving up. Because there's good people in these cities that need to be protected. Good people. Good people who are not breaking the law. They need to be protected. Exactly. Get the criminals off the streets. God says, I'm going to get the criminals off the earth in Noah's flood. I'm going to get the vile people off the earth during Sodom and Gomorrah. And this will be a warning to other cities. Do not live this way. Do not participate in these sins. Because my judgment will fall. Judgment of God, think about it. The rapture of the church takes place. Then comes the 7 years tribulation. The bride of Christ is the restraining force by the power of the Holy Spirit, restraining all the evil that's going to, and corruption that's going to come upon this world. The Bible even speaks on the tribulation period. Revelation, I think it's 9, it says there's going to be all this sorcery going on, which means drug trafficking, cartels, and also sex slave trades are going to be happening. Revelation 9. Speaking of all these things, we have it with us today, but it'll be fully and completely unleashed without being held back in the tribulation period, because the corruption is going to be just absolutely vile and wicked. And many, many, many people are going to die because the judgments of God are falling upon planet Earth. And the Bible says, and they still will not repent. You know why? They hate God. They always will hate God, and they'll never stop hating God. So don't get in this sloppy agape. How could God do these things? He knows the heart of man. He knows they're not going to repent. They may cry out at that moment, but the moment, if he stopped the moment, then they're going to continue in their ways. He knows the heart of mankind. When judgment must fall, we trust God for all things. Amen and amen. Enough said. Let's dig into our Romans chapter 3. What advantage then has the Jew, or what is the prophet of circumcision? He's talking to the Jewish people because they depended. I'm a Jew, I'm automatically saved. That's like saying, I grew up in the West and I must be a Protestant or a Catholic. I'm automatically saved. Jesus said you must be born again. Jesus says we're to repent of our sins. That's important. We must recognize that we're not saved because of a religion. Oh, I'm a Protestant. I've always been a Protestant. My family's always been Protestant. I'm a Catholic because my family's always been Catholic. You're not saved because you say you're a Catholic. You're saved because you've given your heart to Jesus Christ. You're born again. The Jews were saying, we're a Jew. We're God's chosen people. We're always saved. But look it. No, you're not saved. If you have the faith of Abraham, yes, which means you have faith in God. You trust in God. But you're not saved by a religious system. You're not saved by circumcision or uncircumcision. You're saved by faith in Jesus Christ.
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1: Aloha, this is Pastor Darrell Skinner. And you know, many times as we hear the word of God through the radio ministry and the messages that are given, there's people out there who've never given their hearts to Jesus Christ. Or maybe you're that prodigal son or daughter. I just like to share with you personally, this is your moment in time. This is your day of salvation. If you'd like to receive Christ as your personal Lord and Savior, or you need to return to Him as that prodigal son or daughter, then why don't you just join me in what we call the Sinner's Prayer. It's not a magical prayer. It's a prayer of faith. It's trusting in Christ and asking Him to forgive your sins and believing in Him that He's going to do a great and mighty work in your life. He's got a great plan for you. So please join me right now if you need to. Just repeat this prayer right now. Dear Heavenly Father, I confess to You that I am a sinner.
2: and I want your son, Jesus Christ, to come into my heart and save my soul. Lord Jesus, please wash away all my sins with your holy and righteous blood. And please fill me with the power of your Holy Spirit. I want to be born again. Thank you, Father, for loving me. Thank you, Jesus, for being my Savior, my Lord. I'm going to do my best to live for you, to serve you, and to honor you. I ask this prayer in Jesus' name. If you said that prayer, you meant it with all your heart. God loves you and He forgives you of all your sins, past, present, and future. And God has a great plan for you. He has a future and a hope for you. 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Welcome to the family of God. You now have everlasting life in Jesus Christ. God bless you.
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1: God allows trials in our lives so we will grow up spiritually.
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1: God has a plan. God has a purpose. Iron is entering your soul. God is toughening you up for something He has in the future. And remember this, even when things look bleak, all things work together for God's glory and your ultimate good. This

Wood that's been split and sawn, sanded and shaped, can make some fine furniture. But if our compassion should get the best of us and we didn't want to see that wood face that stress, well, most of us would just have some chunks of tree sitting in our living rooms. Today on A New Beginning, Pastor Greg Laurie points out how the sanding and shaping in our lives helps us mature into the kind of people God wants us to be. Good encouragement coming today.

0: In the dry wastelands of life, I will find God more than I find him anywhere else. I would love to perpetually live on a mountaintop, never having an emotional low. But the reality is, spiritual fruit does not grow on mountaintops. It grows in valleys. But why do I have to go through trials as a follower of Jesus? Here's the answer. James 1, verse 2. Dear brothers and sisters, when troubles of any kind come your way, consider it an opportunity for great joy. And know that when your faith is tested, your endurance has a chance to grow, so let it grow. And when your endurance is fully developed, you'll be perfect and complete. We'll stop there. So if you're taking notes, here's point number one. God allows trials in the life of the Christian so we will grow up spiritually. Again, God allows trials in our lives so we will grow up spiritually. So iron will enter our soul. Let me explain. You've heard the story of Joseph. He's in the Old Testament book of Genesis. He was one of the sons of Jacob. And Jacob favored Joseph. By the way, your kids know if you favor one of their siblings over another. You think you're very secretive and even-handed. They know. And so all of the brothers of Joseph knew that dad favored Joseph over them. And one of the ways he showed it was he gave him what is called a coat of many colors. Now, this basically was just a coat that was more reserved for someone that was didn't have to work in the fields. And so his brothers wore cut-off clothing, and they're out there laboring, and Joseph would come cruising in his cool coat. Hey, guys, how's it going? And he would rat his brothers out and tell dad what the brothers were up to. And one day the brothers said, yeah, we can't take this anymore. Let's just kill him. Seems like an overreaction to me. Let's kill our brother Joseph. And then Reuben, the oldest brother, sees a group of slave traders traveling by. He says, why don't we just sell him to the slave traders instead? We'll make a little money on the side. They all thought that was a great idea. Then they took that beautiful coat Jacob gave to his son, tore it up, covered it in blood, and went home to dad and said, oh, dad, worst thing ever. Your son that you love so much is dead. He was killed. And Jacob is brokenhearted. And so what happens to Joseph? He's bought by a guy who effectively was the head of the secret service for the Pharaoh. And this man had a huge estate. His name was Potiphar. And Joseph was so responsible that Potiphar kept giving him more and more responsibilities. Next thing you know, Joseph is running everything. Well, Potiphar had a wife. She was the original cougar. She saw the handsome young Joseph and started to hit on him. Her name was Mrs. Robinson. No, wrong story. That's a dated cultural reference. Google it. I don't even want to go into that. But anyway, if you know the movie, she was like Mrs. Robinson trying to get Joseph to be involved with her sexually. He resisted her advances, and then she falsely accuses him of rape, and he's sent off to prison. Now he's sitting in a prison cell. How easily could have thought, well, is this what you get for following God? I made a principled stand. I resisted the enticements of this woman, and I'm in prison. But God was at work. And it's interesting because he had an iron collar around his neck. And then we read this interesting verse, Psalm 105, verse 18. They bruised his feet with fetters and placed his neck in an iron collar. A different translation emerges from the original here, which says, as he laid in iron, iron entered his soul. He was getting toughened up. Guess what? God was preparing Joseph for something big. Maybe God's preparing you for something big too. Iron is entering your soul. God is toughening you up for something he has in the future. And remember this, even when things look bleak, all things work together for God's glory and your ultimate good. God has a plan. God has a purpose. Here's another point. God's ultimate purpose for us is to be conformed into the image of Jesus. We often quote Romans 8:28, for we know that all things work together to those who love God and are called according to his purpose. But verse 29 says, for whom he did foreknow, he also did predestined to be conformed into the image of his own dear son. So put it together. Here's what it says. Whatever you're going through in life, God will ultimately work it for good, but his end game is actually to make you more like Jesus. See, we miss that last part. Well, yeah, I'm going through a hard time. Where's the good? I don't see the good. He'll work all things together for good of those who love him. And then he wants to make you more like Jesus. So we have to get the bigger picture because God is preparing us for heaven. Here's another one. Suffering can bring glory to God. Suffering can bring glory to God in our lives. Listen, any fool can be happy when the sky is blue and the sun is shining. But when you're going through a storm, it's a different matter. You know, you might have people that know you who are not Christians. And they say, look, it's Christian. Smiling, they're happy. They go to church on Sunday. They're so happy, praise the Lord, whatever. And then one day crisis hits your life. Something horrible happens. Now they're watching. And you still have a smile on your face. And you still have faith in God. And they're saying, whoa, maybe I need to take a second look at this Christianity thing. Because maybe there's something to it. That's right. Because when a Christian can glorify God in a time of difficulty, it is a powerful testimony to a lost and watching world.
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0: You know, I've heard people describe a trip to Israel as seeing the Bible actually come to life. Hey, everybody, Greg Laurie. And I've been to Israel many times, and I've led a lot of tours, and I have to say that's absolutely true. Listen, when you're walking on the same stones that Jesus himself walked on, well, that's something that's enriching to your faith. 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
0: Suffering can be used to prepare us for a special task. Back to Joseph. He's in a prison cell. So two other guys are arrested. They work for the Pharaoh. It was the baker and the butler. So I guess the butler did it. He did something. And they had these weird dreams, and Joseph interpreted their dreams. And he said, when you get out of here, make sure you help me. I'm the guy that can interpret dreams, okay? They forgot all about him. He sat there another 2 years. One day, the Pharaoh had a troubling dream. And it was actually a dream about the future of Egypt and a famine that was coming. And then the butler remembered, and he said, hey, I met a guy in prison. He can interpret dreams. Pharaoh says, bring him up here. Joseph comes before the Pharaoh. He interprets the Pharaoh's dream. Pharaoh is so impressed. He says, I'm making you the one who is in command of the food supply of Egypt. And Joseph went from the prison to the palace and became the second most powerful man on the planet. So the famine came, and he hid his brothers way back where they were living. And so Jacob said, go to Egypt and get us some food. So when to the palace come the brothers of Joseph, and he recognizes them, but they don't recognize him. See, he didn't dress like they did anymore. Now he looked like an Egyptian. He walked like an Egyptian. And he probably had guy liner on, right? And a shaved head. He recognizes them. He starts talking to them. They don't know. They're talking to their brother. They sold. And then he says, everyone leave the room. And he looks at his brothers and he says, I am Joseph. But then he made this amazing statement. He said, you meant it for evil, but God meant it for good to save many people alive. Incredible. I know what was in your heart. I know you were evil, but God used it for his glory. God may have preserved you for something that is coming. And here's the thing. When you've gone through a hard time, you can really minister to someone else who is going through a hard time. Paul actually writes over in 2 Corinthians that we can comfort others with the comfort we have been comforted with. Paul writes, he comforts us in all of our troubles so we can comfort others. So if you're a cancer survivor, and someone finds out they have cancer, boy, you're the person they need to talk to. I saw a woman who posted on our Harvest at Home service, she's had some miscarriages, and she has a ministry to other women who've had miscarriages. See, here's how I got through it. My wife and I and our son, we have a ministry that we never wanted. We have a ministry to parents who've lost children. I never wanted to join that club, but I became a bona fide member when our son went to be with the Lord. And as a pastor, I've performed many funeral services, far too many for children, which are the hardest, because you're trying to find the right words. And I look at parents sitting in the front row and I think, what could I say to bring a measure of comfort and hope to them? And then one day I woke up and I was in the front row and the pastor was speaking to me. And I remember the devastation. I remember wondering how I would get through it, how I would survive it. But the Lord has helped us and continues to help us, though we still miss our son so much. But the point is now I can comfort others with the comfort that I've been comforted with. And I found one of the things I do more of now than I used to do before our son had died is I'm a better listener. I'm not so quick on the draw with a Bible verse. I'll listen. Tell me what happened. I'm so sorry. Well, let me just share a few things that we learned in this journey that we're still on. And they'll listen to me and to my wife and to my son because they know we've gone through it. So listen, there's things that have happened to you that you wish did not happen to you, but did it ever occur to you, God allowed them to happen to you so you can help others that are going through those same things. This is very important for us to realize God has a plan and God has a purpose, and he can use all of these things in our lives and in the lives of others. Now let me close with one thought. And thoughts can be long. This could be a 30-minute thought. This could be a 4-minute thought, but it's going to be a shorter one, not a longer one. The greatest travesty of justice in all of human history, the worst crime that was ever perpetrated against any man, was the arrest, execution, and bloody murder of Jesus Christ, the Son of God, on the cross. People want to blame someone for it. It was the Romans that did it. Others will say, it's the Jewish people that did it. Let me say something that'll blow your mind. It's God that did it. Because the Bible says it pleased the Father to bruise him. Oh no, the Father took no pleasure in watching his Son suffer and die, but the Father knew that through the death of his Son on the cross, that salvation would be purchased for all of humanity. So out of the greatest travesty of justice came the greatest good of all time, your salvation and mine. Isn't that great to know? The fact is, Jesus voluntarily went to that cross. No one took his life. Jesus said, greater love has no man than this, that he laid down his life for his friends. He laid his life down. He went voluntarily to that cross. He died there. As I've often said, it wasn't nails that held Jesus to the cross. It was love for you and for me. God loves you. And God wants to forgive you. And I don't know why you're here today, how you got here today. Maybe you are brought by a friend. Maybe something bad has happened in your life and it's got your attention. And I want you to know that God will help you if you'll call out to him and ask for his forgiveness. Because Jesus didn't stay on that cross, did he? He rose again from the dead 3 days later. And he's with us right now in this place, standing at the door of your life and knocking. And he says, if you'll hear his voice and open the door, he will come in. Jesus can come into your pain. He can come into your struggle. He can come into your life and he can forgive you of all of your sin and give you the assurance that you'll go to heaven when you die. And then, if that wasn't enough, and then he'll give to you the meaning of life. You wonder, what is the meaning of life? Why am I here? Short answer, the meaning of life is to come into a relationship with God and to walk with him, and he'll show you what your life is all about and where your life should go. But he won't force this in your life. You have to ask for him to come in and forgive you of your sin. And in a moment, we're going to close in prayer, and I'm going to extend an invitation for you to believe in Jesus and be forgiven of your sin. And I'm telling you, it can happen in just a second. It's so amazing how quickly we can change. I remember when I was just a kid, 17 years old, and I was on my high school campus, Harbor High School, and I saw the Christians sitting there. I just went to look at them, and I thought, they're so weird. And there's no way this is true. It's not true. They're crazy. Look at them. But I just kept watching them. They're singing songs about Jesus. And then a guy got up to speak, and I thought, okay, what's this all about? And I don't remember most of what he said, but when he said, Jesus said, you're either for me or against me, suddenly I looked at the Christians and I thought, it's all true. How did that happen? How did I go from saying, it's not true, I don't believe any of it, it couldn't be true, to it's all true and I want it? I don't know how, but I didn't do it. God did it. And that can happen for you right here, right now. The Bible says, whoever will call upon the name of the Lord will be saved. So we're going to pray, and then I'll extend this invitation for you to come to Christ today, for you to change your eternal destiny, for you to find the meaning and purpose of life. If you need Jesus, respond now. Let's pray. Father, thank you for your word to us. Thank you for your love for us. And I pray for any person here, Lord, if they don't know you, let this be the moment they believe. In Jesus' name I pray. Amen.

0: 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And if you'd like to make that kind of change today in your relationship with the Lord, Pastor Greg will help you do that in just a moment before we wrap up today here on A New Beginning. 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If not, you can hear what you missed by going to harvest.org. Just look for the message called The Refreshment of the Spirit in Times of Trial.
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0: Well, that's a taste of the new movie called A Great Awakening. And this film, Pastor Greg, is really, I think we could say it's a mirror of our own mission statement. Wouldn't you agree?
9: That's right, Dave. Our mission statement is knowing him and making him known. And God called a young evangelist, George Whitfield, to speak in his country and then to come and speak in what would eventually become the United States of America. He was a very bold preacher. He was someone who understood the power of the gospel, and he called people, as our Lord did, to be born again. And let's just say that it didn't play well in a lot of the more formal churches of the United Kingdom. In fact, he was banned from preaching in many of them, so that drove him out into open-air preaching, where he would preach in the fields and the coal mines and wherever people were. And the result was he had a powerful nationwide ministry, and then he came to America. And his preaching resulted in what we call the first great awakening. So in the United States, we've had four spiritual revivals. The first one with George Whitfield, the most recent one being the Jesus Revolution. So in the Jesus Revolution, we saw what God did in the 1970s. Now you're going to find out some of the things the Lord did in the 1770s, another great spiritual awakening. And it's all captured in this amazing new film called A Great Awakening. I love this film. It has tremendous performances by the actors, beautifully written and directed. The musical score is outstanding, and it's going to move you deeply. This is something you could watch with your whole family, and you're going to love it, and you're going to watch it again and again, and you're going to invite neighbors as well. When it was released initially in theaters, they had to extend its theatrical run because the word of mouth was so strong. Well, now you can have your own copy of A Great Awakening, and we'll send it to you for your gift of any size. 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
0: 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Or just go online to harvest.org. And then, Pastor Greg, just before we go, would you mind praying with the person listening who wants to make a change today in their relationship with the Lord?
9: I'd be happy to, Dave. You know, as you've been listening to this today, maybe you've heard another voice. By that I mean, yeah, you heard me say a few things, but you heard God's voice speak to you deep in the recesses of your heart. And it suddenly dawned on you, this is what I need. Or to state it more accurately, this is who I need. I need Jesus and I want Jesus. But maybe you don't know how to make that connection. Let me help you. Pray this after me right now if you want Jesus Christ to come into your life. Lord Jesus, I know I am a sinner, and I am sorry for my sin, and I need your forgiveness right now. Would you come into my heart, my life, as Savior, as God, as friend? I choose to follow you from this moment forward. Thank you for calling me. and accepting me and forgiving me. In Jesus' name I pray. Amen. I know that was a relatively short prayer. Maybe you felt something as you prayed it. Maybe you felt nothing. That doesn't really matter, because God's word says, these things we write to you that believe on the name of the Son of God, that you may know that you have eternal life. It doesn't say, so you may think you have it, or you may hope you have it if God's in a good mood. No, that you can know it. And I want you to know, if you pray that prayer and meant it, Jesus Christ, the Son of God, has come into your life. So congratulations. You're now a Christian. Now continue to follow the Lord.
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there is nothing more beautiful than I know than when God's people gather and we focus on Christ and his spirit comes and moves in our midst. And what a privilege it is to be together today. We are in a series on seeing the beauty of the Lord. And we see the beauty in the faces of each other. And last week we talked about seeing the beauty in the face of God. And what a privilege that he comes and he wants to personally draw close to each one of us, that we can reflect his beauty. And part of the way that we reflect his beauty is when we worship. Because God comes and he glorifies himself in our midst, and then his glory rests on us and we give it back to him in worship. Today we're specifically looking at the beauty of holiness in Psalm 96. So turn with me, please, to Psalm 96. And this was planned a long time ago, this series. And when I was studying and reading the news at the same time, I thought, oh, Lord, come and help us. And the news in California is they're pushing, they're legislating that churches are not to sing, that they are not to chant. And we've had a lot of dialogue way back even in May. There was a discussion between some of our churches on the mainland, the large churches, on whether churches should sing or not. And today you'll see in this passage, God addresses this very clearly to our hearts. So open your hearts, open your minds, that the word of God would speak into us and would encourage us. Always linked together is holiness, which leads to worship, which leads to praise of God's people. So Father, come, speak to us through your word. Lord, open our hearts, open our mouths, that you would be exalted in all that we do today. In Jesus' name we pray. Everyone said, amen. Amen. Psalm 96, verse 1. Sing to the Lord a new song. Sing to the Lord, all the earth. Sing to the Lord, praise his name. Proclaim his salvation day after day. Declare his glory among the nations, his marvelous deeds among all peoples. For great is the Lord and most worthy of praise. He is to be feared above all gods, for all the gods of the nations are idols, but the Lord made the heavens. Splendor and majesty are before him. Strength and glory are in his sanctuary. Ascribe to the Lord, O families of nations. Ascribe to the Lord glory and strength. Ascribe to the Lord the glory due his name. Bring an offering and come into his courts. Worship the Lord in the splendor of his holiness. Tremble before him, all the earth. Say among the nations, can we say it together? The Lord reigns. One more time. The Lord reigns. The world is firmly established. It cannot be moved. He will judge the peoples with equity. Let the heavens rejoice. Let the earth be glad. Let the sea resound and all that is in it. Let the fields be jubilant and everything in them. Let all the trees of the forest will sing for joy. They will sing before the Lord, for he comes. He comes to judge the earth. He will judge the world in righteousness and the peoples in his truth. Amen. When we look at the coming of Jesus that is proclaimed and the judgment of Jesus that is proclaimed, it begins with our hearts in our worship. And it begins with how we worship him. And he inhabits, he delights in his people as we worship and we come before him. Worship the Lord in the beauty of holiness, or in the splendor of holiness. And here we see right off the bat in Psalm 96, the beauty of singing. Sing to the Lord. That's a command, a new song. Sing to the Lord,
all the earth. We have to sing a new song because we have so much more to sing about. The old songs are great. I love the old songs. Holy, holy, holy. We love the old songs, but there are new songs because God is constantly doing a new thing before his people and in his people and through his people. There's always new mercy, and there are always new testimonies, and there are always new stories of what the Holy Spirit is doing and creating in our midst and before us. So the old is wonderful, but we need to be singing new songs to him because he is a God who is vibrant and creative before him. All the time, there is this freshness and this glory. You're going to see throughout Scripture constantly references to singing. It is the one thing that distinguishes the Christian faith and the Christian practice from all other religions in a point of degree. If you look in the Quran, you will not find commands and calls to sing. It doesn't tell you to rejoice in the presence of God. It doesn't tell you to take your emotion and to pour it out in praise to him. But Scripture, you're going to find hundreds of times, commands us to sing, refers to singing as an appropriate response to our God, as the core and the heartbeat of our worship. Sing to the Lord a new song. Sing to the Lord, all the earth. Holiness always leads to worship and awe. And worship and awe always sings to expressions of song and of praise and of thanks to him. So we sing to express our faith and our love to the Lord. If you go backward a psalm from Psalm 96, you hit Psalm 95. Come, God's invitation. Let us sing for joy to the Lord. Let us shout aloud to the rock of our salvation. Let us come before him with thanksgiving and extol him with music and song. Now, as Christians, we say over and over and over that Scripture is our final authority in all matters of faith and practice. That is the doctrine of our church that we have preached for millennia. The authority of the Word of God in all matters of faith and of practice. And Satan is going for the very jugular of the church. Don't be surprised. He not only wants to close churches, he not only wants to shut down worship, he not only wants to keep people from gathering and being together, he wants to rip out the very vocal cords of praise that belong to God. But Scripture, not once, not twice, hundreds of times and multiple times just in these few songs, has this invitation from God to us to come and to sing. Who would have ever thought that there would be a hesitancy from the pulpit to talk about the joy and the beauty of singing? And in you, some of you, you're feeling uneasy right now. Because there's a tension. I mean, Pastor John and I had a conversation even this morning about we're getting phone calls. We're getting, you know, are we going to sing? Should we sing? Do we shorten how much we sing? Do we stop singing? Do we wear masks when we sing? Do we sort of just mumble when we sing? All these kinds of questions that would have been absurd. Have you ever had a time in your life where you've had those kinds of questions before? Okay, so we struggle with them. We do the best we can with them. But do not deny the authority in the word of what God is saying to us. How we work it out with fear and trembling. But it's fear and trembling before him. So you have it in Psalm 95, you have it in Psalm 96, you have it in Psalm 97, you have it in Psalm 98, sing to the Lord a new song, verse 1. It says, make music to the Lord with the harp and the sound of singing, with trumpets, with shouts of joy. You have it in Psalm 99, you have it in Psalm 100. You can go anywhere. There is this rejoicing and celebration in the victory that our worship is marked. The beauty of holiness always leads us into the beauty of worship and the beauty of singing. So we sing to express our faith
and our love to the Lord, if you're following in your sermon notes, like a mother singing a lullaby to a new baby, she is singing her love to her child. And we sing our love to the Lord, and the Lord sings his love to us, and we sing back in this relationship of intimacy with the Lord. We sing to give our hearts to God. It is a declaration of emotion, of joy, of remorse for sin, of awe. I mean, we can say, "Holy is the Lord." Or we can sing, "Holy, holy, holy." Whole different story, right? What is God worthy of? And we need to be expressing who he is. And our bodies are made as an instrument. Some of you haven't discovered that yet. You are a living instrument to God. And he has given you a diaphragm. And he has given you chords that are to be played for him. The beauty of singing. And we sing to give our hearts to God. And we sing to express new blessings and victories of our living Lord. Sing to the Lord a new song. Sing to the Lord all the earth. Sing to the Lord. Praise his name. Proclaim his salvation day after day. Declare his glory among the nations. His marvelous deeds among all the peoples. Isn't it wonderful that when we tell good news, we tell it in a happy way? When you give a present, it's not just the present. It was my oldest son Matthew's birthday yesterday. And so we send a present. But it's not just the present, it's how it's wrapped, right?

and the majesty of who he is that only music can express. Singing is a potent weapon of the church. Please don't let anyone take it from you, whether you sing in the shower or you sing at home or you sing when you're walking down the street or you sing as you're going into an operation or whether you sing in your car or whether you sing with a mask or without a mask or wherever you are that you are singing. It is a potent weapon for the Lord. King Jehoshaphat, he was facing armies, and it says in 2 Chronicles chapter 20, verse 21, that when it came to the battle, he went and they sought the Lord, and God told them to appoint singers to the praise and the beauty of his holiness. Now, when you're going into battle and you're thinking of fighting an enemy, most of us, I'm sure, are generals in our army, aren't thinking about the beauty of God's holiness. They're thinking about military strategy, thinking about how many people we have, how we situate them, how we engage the enemy. And God said, no, the first step is you need to understand the beauty of my holiness. Because compared to the beauty of my holiness, all the might and all the powers of darkness cannot stand. And in the battle, you start with the vision of the beauty of who God is in his holiness. And then he said he appointed singers. And these singers were to lead the army. And they led the army forward as they advanced toward the enemy. That's our part. Whenever we come to worship, we are God's leading point of his army. Whenever we worship, we are declaring to the enemy, the holiness of Almighty God is coming. Back off. Now, what happened when they started singing? It says in verse 22, if you turn to it in 2 Chronicles 20, it says, as they began to sing and to praise, something amazing happened. See, they did their part. Their part was to ascribe to the Lord the beauty of his holiness. Their part was to worship him. Their part was to sing and to praise. But then in verse 22, it says, as they began to sing and praise, the Lord set ambushes against the men of Ammon and Moab and Mount Seir who were invading Judah. There are invasions coming into Hawaii. There are spiritual invasions coming into our families and our neighborhoods. There are invasions coming into our schools. There are invasions coming into the way people think in their minds. Praise God for sound minds in the Word. But if we are going to stand against those, it begins when we understand that our job is to gaze upon the beauty and the holiness of God, to worship him, to sing and to praise, and then God sets the ambushes. And he deals with the enemy. And when they got there, when the men of Judah came to the place that overlooks the desert, looked toward the vast army, verse 24, they saw only dead bodies lying on the ground. Do not underestimate the power of singing, the power of praise, and the reason that God has put singing and praise in the very crux of what we do when we worship. It is our warfare. We sing to express the blessings and the victories of our living Lord. And we fight against demonic forces. We fight against strongholds, and we fight with the angels of God. So stir your heart in courage. The beauty of singing, we sing to lead all of creation in glorifying God. We were made as the pinnacle of creation. It says, sing to the Lord a new song. Sing to the Lord all the, say it together, all the earth. Well, we are the choir directors. We are

the orchestra directors of all of creation. And we are there to point and to lead all of creation to the glory and the beauty of God. And so the praise is to begin in us, but all of heaven sings. Now all of creation is called to sing. Remember, your bodies are instruments made to praise God. Are you using your instrument? Some of you know that my daughter-in-law is a professional singer. And she did videos to help the church where they're worshiping and in terms of how to do vocal exercises. She's been doing them ever since she was three. She was trained by the same vocal coach as Barbara Streisand and all these, her whole life, that's how she's been trained. And when she goes to sing, she won't sing unless she has warmed up for 2 hours. She warms up all the time. And she will say, you are God's instrument. How are you treating the instrument that God has given you to sing? And a lot of us think, oh, that's not my gift. That's for someone else. No, it is your gift because he's made you an instrument. You may be a little different instrument from someone else besides you, but you've got to use it. And here the Lord wants us to lead all of creation in glorifying God. It says the sea creatures. And you know, there's all kinds of music in the oceans. The whales sing, even the seals bark and the dolphins chatter and talk. There is music even under the ocean and in the ocean. You have the crashing of the waves and the cymbals as they pound on to the rocks and the grounds. You have the fields. Have you ever been to a field at night? There is music. You have the crickets and you have the frogs and you've got everything singing and making music. Ever been outside just before dawn and you can hear the birds? It's remarkable. It's beautiful. It says even the trees will sing. Let the heavens rejoice, verse 11. Let the earth be glad. Let the sea resound and all that is in it. Let the fields be jubilant and everything in them. Then all the trees of the forest, they will sing for joy. They will sing before the Lord. Before he comes to judge the earth. We have one of the places we like to hike is the Ayer Loop Trail. When you go up Ayer Loop Trail, there's a place where we call it the singing trees. Because it's windy up there. And the trees, they're close. And when it's windy, the trees, they knock each other. And they're like giant chimes. Bong, bong, bong. It's amazing. And the forest is alive, singing. Even trees are made, but we lead the procession because we are those who have been saved and made in the image of God, the Most Holy One. The beauty of singing. Would you sing for joy and sing for the Lord, whatever way, whatever context, wherever you are? Make that an expression of your heart to God. And if you've got a really bad voice, sing all the louder. If you have no voice, and that's my problem, because often my voice is my weak spot, and when I get tired, I lose my voice. I have no voice. But whenever I have a voice, that voice exists to give glory to God. While you have voice, while you have strength, use it to sing for Jesus, okay? The beauty of worship. Ascribe to the Lord, O families of nations. Ascribe to the Lord glory and strength. Let's say that together. Ascribe to the Lord, O families of nations. Ascribe to the Lord glory and strength. And then there's a third one, ascribe to the Lord the glory due his name. Bring an offering and come into his courts. The beauty of worship is a response to the character and the beauty of God that we're going to see in a minute in his holiness.
And so we proclaim God's salvation to the world with singing. Day after day after day. When you've been saved, when you've been rescued, when you've been drowning and lifted up and given new life, when you've been sinking down into the pit of sin, when you've had the chains of the enemy wrapped around you, and you are in no hope and you are helpless, and God releases and frees you and heals you and redeems your life, there is no other response that we can have than to worship and praise God and to glorify Him. How can we not worship the God who has sent His only Son to die on the cross for us? How can we not worship the God who came into the ugliness of a world and took all of that upon Himself and became despised by men in order that we would know the beauty of heaven and of salvation and even the beauty of the Holy Spirit in our lives? So we ascribe to Him, we give back to Him, and we proclaim salvation to the world with singing, God has saved me.

do. And just the time I need him, he's always near. He lives. Christ Jesus lives today. He walks with me.

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9: God, hear my prayer. God, work in my life. 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And as we do so, we recognize what the psalmist is saying is that we begin to claim the reality of who God is, even in the distress, even in the mess.
10: 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And while you're there, look for Pastor Brian's book, The Multi-Generational Church Crisis. This compelling book asks the question of the church, what could be accomplished in the name of Christ if we could better understand each other? Let's hear now from Dr. Brian Chappell as he shares the lesson, The God Who Answers.
9: A wise man once said there are two ways to live. One, to live as though nothing is a miracle. And the other way to live is as if everything is a miracle. Now, in an age of science and technology where there are materialistic explanations for everything, certainly a lot of people can live as though nothing is a miracle. And many people perceive that if you think there's a miracle, you're just misperceiving natural processes and are just naive about science. That's why it's so important to me that the man who said you actually can live as though everything is a miracle was that naive scientist known as Albert Einstein. And of course, seeing wonder around you in the world is not just reserved for scientists and mathematicians. Songwriters can see it too. Think of Louis Armstrong. I see skies of blue, red roses too. I see them bloom for me and for you. And I think to myself, it's a wonderful world. I like that. Even science and sentiment come together to say there are wonders all around us. But how far does that get you? Okay, you know, in the mess, in the muck, maybe I can occasionally see some wonderful things. So what? Well, the so what is explained by the world's most famous former atheist, Andrew Flew, who wrote these words before his death, "I think that the most impressive arguments for God's existence are those now supported by recent scientific discoveries." Isn't that interesting? Of course, he was excoriated and scorned by many of his peers for giving up on an atheistic perspective of the world by saying, no, there's too much irreducible complexity, too much that couldn't have happened by chance. There must have been a designer of some sort. But if you believe that, how far does that get you? I mean, okay, what if there was that ancient clockmaker who long ago set things in motion? What if there really is a divine hand somewhere out there? What does that really get you to believe that there are wonders that are being orchestrated by somebody, something far away? It doesn't really get you what you need to make it through life. We don't really understand what it means that this psalmist is saying, the God who made the stars, made you, is saying there is a framework for existence that God has made and you fit in it so that he is not something distant and remote, but present and real and powerful in your life. And the reality of that and the importance of it is explained not by scientists or mathematicians or former atheists, intellectuals, but by a mom. The mom's name is Nicole Cliff. And she recently wrote an article called How God Messed Up My Happy Atheistic Life. She writes, as an atheist since college, the idea of a benign deity who created and loves us was obvious nonsense. She ran a popular feminist blog and wasn't always against religion. She sometimes actually ran religious commentary because she said she thought about Christians, they were simply charming in their sweet delusion. She wrote of herself, I did not wish to believe. I had no untapped, unanswered yearning. All was well. And then it wasn't. It's a simple story, she wrote. I was going through a hard time. I was worried about my child. One time I said out loud, "Be with me," to an empty room. It was embarrassing. I don't know why I said it or to whom. I brushed it off. I moved on, and the situation resolved itself. But the door to belief had cracked open. Not just the door of consideration of a divine maker, but of a divine presence. That the one who had made all things, that huge framework of the universal creation, was the same God who not only had a framework for her life, but had placed her in that framework so that that God could actually be approached and spoken to. And you would believe that that God was still working beyond the natural processes for the good of those that he loved. That God is the God that Psalm 8 is talking about. Not just the God of great creation, which causes us to love this psalm. I'm just guessing for a lot of you, Psalm 8 may be your favorite psalm in all the Bible, because it's what we think about when we're on camping trips. We're out under the stars and we just kind of go, wow, the heavens declare the glory of God. Oh Lord, our Lord, how majestic is your name in all the earth. And we just love that. But the psalmist isn't stopping there. He's saying, ultimately, the reason you know that God did not make no junk, including you, is because the God who made those stars made you, and he's right here now with you. And that reality is what's causing the psalmist here to praise God with such wonderful and glorifying words. He just begins by looking at the creation itself. You see that in verse 1, right? Oh Lord, our Lord, how majestic is your name in all the earth. You have set your glory above the heavens. He looks at the glory of the stars and said, whoever made those must be greater than they. So the glory of God is on display is even greater than the stars, greater than the heavens and their display. And when you recognize he's saying everything that God has created is part of that display of the glory of God, it's just wonderful to think about. Oh Lord, our Lord, how majestic is your name in all the earth. I can remember when that praise song was popular in our culture, and lots of us loved singing, you know, oh Lord, our Lord, how majestic is your name. And now my favorite time of singing that song was on top of the highest dune in the Great Sand Dunes National Park in Colorado. I had for hours walked through rock and river and sand to get to that very highest dune. And as you got to that very highest dune, you could look over miles and miles and miles of sand dunes rimmed by mountains beyond them, framed against a blue sky, painted with white clouds, and then far away, millions of miles, but bright and intense, the glorious sun. And as I was there sweating, I just wanted to sing with my friends, oh Lord, our Lord, how majestic is your name in all the earth. And as I led my friends in singing, in my mind, I wanted to have the voice right at that moment of Caruso or Placido Domingo. You know, I just wanted to. But you know, it's windy there and the sand's blowing in your face and it's kind of thin oxygen. So I wanted to sound like Caruso, but it sounded more like Alvin the Chipmunk. And I recognize that in the face of the greatness of God's creation, I can just feel incredibly small and insignificant. And maybe that's the same path of David's thought here, as having observed in verse 1 how great is the creation that brings glory to God's name. He begins to think then of the little ones, of babies. Verse 2, out of the mouth of babies and infants, you have established strength because of your foes to still the enemy and the avenger. It's almost as though the psalmist, having felt small in the face of creation, thinks of the smallest expression of humanity, even babies. And then his mind goes one step further to think God is so secure in the majesty and the glory and the wonder of his power, that he's not ordaining praise just from the great things, but even from babies. I mean, the intricacy and the intimacy of a baby's care is itself an expression of the majesty of God. Now, because I'm again a grandparent, as about 14 hours ago, and was preparing this message, some of the words about the miracle of birth caught me from the science writer Jeffrey Simmons. What does a baby's cry actually say to you? What is it declaring about the majesty of God? Simmons writes, "How can you hear a baby's first cry and not believe in the miracle that God has produced? At 9 months after conception, the baby's brain sends a hormone through the placenta into the mother's pituitary gland. Although it's a complicated chemical, its message is simple. I'm ready. It's time." All the baby's complex systems, lungs, heart, gastrointestinal, nerves, brain, they are ready to make it on their own. But the baby's skull is not yet fused so it can be pliable enough to fit through the birth canal. As the process starts, the baby's adrenal glands add a shot of stress hormones to the baby so that it can bear the stress of the delivery. The child will not breathe until it's cleared the birth canal. If it breathed too soon, it would suffocate. If it waited too long, it would suffer brain damage. And just before the mother and child separate, the newborn gets a last-minute blood transfusion through the placenta and the umbilical cord that the placenta has stored till this very moment, that has just exactly the right chemicals and nutrients for the baby to survive the first moments. O Lord, our Lord, how majestic is your name in all the earth. The stars and babies declare your praise. I mean, even the secular songwriter knows it. Louis Armstrong sings also what? I hear babies cry. I watch them grow. They'll learn more than I'll ever know. And I think to myself, it's a wonderful world. O Lord, our Lord, how majestic is your name in all the earth. You create the stars. You create the mountains. And the babies are your miracle too. Oh, what wonder. How amazing.
11: 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It may seem hard for younger Christians to believe, but people over 50 were raised during an era when 90% of Americans identified as Christian. These older believers were once part of a majority group that understood the mission of the church was to take control of our culture, to halt its evils. At the same time, Christians under 50 have lived their entire lives perceiving themselves as a minority that needs to make credible their faith to a secular, pluralistic culture. These distinct experiences and perceptions have a profound impact on the priorities different generations have for church ministry. It's no wonder that younger and older believers don't always see eye to eye. In his new book, The Multigenerational Church Crisis, Dr. Brian Chappell asks the question, what could be accomplished in the name of Christ if we could better understand each other? 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
9: psalmist begins to think of just the created things and now has moved to thinking about the children. He begins to think even of the glory of those children compared to the created things. And the psalm moves from just talking about creation's glory to the creature's glory that God has made. The psalmist begins to talk, verse 3, about two amazing wonders. When I look at your heavens, the work of your fingers, the moon and the stars, which you have set in place, what is man that you are mindful of him, the son of man that you care for him? All right, the first wonder is, I think, I can actually see the amazing aspect of what you have made. That's a wonder. When I consider the heavens, I'm just amazed at who you are, God. But right with that amazement comes, and that you are mindful of me. In light of the expanse of what you have made, how could you possibly care about me? And yet, you do. And that's a glory too. When I consider the heavens, what would it actually mean if you, with what technology provides you now, could actually think of the heavens from the perspective and the proportion of God? Because of the Hubble telescope, we can see an expanse of heaven like generations before us would never have dreamed being possible. We estimate now that there are something on the order of 10 billion, that's with the B, 10 billion galaxies. Each with, on average, 100 million stars. Which, according to whatever math I couldn't figure, but was in the article I read, says that means there are 1 trillion stars. I don't know if that's counting the quasars, the pulsars, the white dwarfs, and all that. But 1 trillion... Now, I hear the big number, and it's impressive, but I don't know what it means. Some researchers at the University of Hawaii tried to make it plainer to us. They said that number is so large, the number of stars, 1 trillion, that if you were to count the grains of sand in every beach and desert and dune in the world. Hear that? Every grain of sand in every desert and beach and dune in the world, there would be more stars than that. Now you think of that this summer when you're on the beach, right? Look at all the sand. There are more stars than that. And our God created all of that. And you may get just some sense of why there is wonder in the psalmist when he says, when I consider the heavens, what is man? Who am I? That you could think about me, that you would be concerned for me. And that's supposed to happen in some measure to humble us before the greatness of God and yet to create the wonder that he still cares for us. I mean, there's a commonly told story about William Beebe, who was an explorer who fascinated United States President Teddy Roosevelt. And so Roosevelt invited Beebe to a vacation home that the Roosevelts had, and they sat out under the sky and looked at the stars and got in a habit of repeating a litany of what they were experiencing. They would look up to a familiar portion of the sky where there was this little smudge of light. And in looking at it, one of them would say these words: "That is the spiral galaxy Andromeda. It is as large as our Milky Way galaxy." According to the science of their time, it is one of 100 million galaxies. It is 750,000 light years away. It consists of 100 billion stars, each larger than our sun. And then they go silent for a little bit. And then Teddy Roosevelt, the president of the United States, would grin and he would say, "Okay, I think we feel small enough. Let's go into sleep." Yeah, it does make you feel small. And make you wonder, if there is so much, if it's so big, how can he care for me? And the psalmist doesn't say it lightly or easily. He makes it clear how deep and careful and intimate is that love of God for us. Verse 4, what is man that you are mindful of him? The word mindful there is a word that means consistent in consciousness, as though there is a constant consciousness of God for those of us that he has made. And that constant consciousness is even reflected in the next phrase, what is man that you are mindful of him, and the son of man? They're the words for talking about the generations of people that God has made, and the son of man that you care for him. Some of you were raised on the King James Bible, or you may still have King James translations in front of you. And it doesn't say care for. There it says visit. Or the son of man that you visit him or care for him. Because it's a Hebrew word that means to come close. Not just to care for in the abstract, but to come as a presence into the life of another. What is man? God, you've got so much to do. What is man? This little person, this billions of people world, that you would know me and care for me and visit your presence into my life as a caring, regarding God for all that I need, for all that is eternal. How could you possibly do those things? And the wonder begins to be not simply that God is so big, but that he can come so close. That he's not saying, listen, don't bother me. I got to keep a drama spinning over here. I'm always conscious of you. And I come into your reality. I come into your existence because I care for you.
12: Heavenly Father, the Holy Spirit inspired those who wrote these scriptures so that we would know your divine nature and your heart of compassion. You wanted people like us in every situation and generation to know your heart and your power to help us. So we pray for that power and that love right now. Assure us of grace that is greater than all our sin, and of Christ's power to rescue us from circumstances we can't figure out or control. We ask you to forgive us so that we can live for you. And we ask you to change our hearts so that fear and anger, anxiety and resentment fade into the distance because we are so close to you. Assure us that whatever is troubling us is no surprise to you. We know you now, and we know you've got this, and you've got us in the palm of your hand. We are loved and secure forever. So now we rest our hearts in your heart. In Jesus' name, amen.
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23: Welcome to Living Waters, the radio ministry of God's Life Christian Church that offers the refreshing truth of God's Word, where scriptures are taught without apology or compromise. Join your host, Bishop Bethia, as he shares inspired messages from the Holy Spirit that are not only deeply rooted in biblical truth, but also simple, straightforward, and relatable to your everyday life.

0: One of the greatest dangers in our time is religion without righteousness, worship without surrender, and spiritual appearance without power. Though a person may sing, preach, or quote scripture, he or she can still be far from God if their heart has not been changed. True godliness is a personal relationship toward God that results in pleasing Him. It is not a form of godliness or a religious label to mimic holiness. It is seen in a life that has been touched, convicted, and transformed by God. Join Bishop Bethea now as he continues this teaching on holy living is true godliness.
1: Ain't nothing else you can do down there. Come on home. And I know a lot of us, we struggle with death. We struggle with that we don't want to hear that word. But I'm telling you something, and I'm be absolutely honest with you. I can say I want to go to heaven all I want to, but if I don't die, I ain't going. Are you understand what I'm saying? That's the only thing between me and heaven is death, or either I please God like Enoch till he just take me up out of here. Amen. But I need you to understand something. When you get to the place where you say to yourself, I'm living to die, then life changes altogether. Life changes altogether. Everybody want to go to heaven, but nobody don't want to die. Amen. But we're talking about committing your life to the Lord in such a way to where you understand that everything here is temporary. Look, if you will, in your bulletins, in 2 Peter the 3rd chapter, look what it says in 2 Peter the 3rd chapter. It shows us that everything is temporary. There ain't nothing eternal but our life. Amen. Look what it says. It says, but the day of the Lord will come as a thief in the night, in the which the heavens shall pass away with a great noise, and the elements shall melt with fervent heat. The earth also and the works there are therein shall be burnt up. Seeing then, that all these things shall be dissolved, look what it says. What matter of person ought ye to be in all holy conversation and godliness? Now, it tells us that everything is going to pass away one day. Everything is going to go. So then, why should you and I be so caught up in trying to do the best that we can for this life, amen, and not be concerned about eternity? This is all going to change one day. This is all going to change. Everything here is temporal. Look around you. Everybody in your life, they're temporary. They just there for a season and then they're gone. Everything is temporary. Guess what? I look in the mirror and say, you just temporary. You're just here. So it says here in the Bible, if you know these things, if you know these things are going to dissolve, why would you not have your focus on eternal things that is not going to dissolve? If he said all of these things, everything is going to go one day. Where are you going to go that day when everything goes? Hallelujah. Amen. And it says, but the day of the Lord will come as a thief in the night. And that, now, I read this, the first time I read this, I think I was a Christian for about maybe 6 months. And it scared daylights out of me. So I'm going to tell you why, if one of the things that caused me to live for the Lord in such a way of seriousness is that, so you're telling me that God can just show up any day, anytime, and ask me to give an account for my life. What is I'm going to do? So I said, you know what? Let me live for that day. So whenever he do show up, I don't be like, but Lord, wait a minute. You got to come back in a couple more weeks because I got to work on some things. Now I want to be working on things every day. So when he come, he'll say, son, you're not perfect, but at least you're working on it. Amen. Holiness is not a life of perfection. It's a life of pursuing, amen, a life that God can be pleased with. Look at your other scripture there, 2 Peter, 1st chapter, and it's verse 2-7. Now, remember I said earlier, some of you will say, so how's it possible to live a life that pleases God? Because God has given us everything we need to live a godly life. Look what it says in the second verse. It says, grace and peace be multiplied unto you through the knowledge of God and the Lord Jesus and Jesus our Lord. Look what it says. Grace and peace will be multiplied to the person who have greater knowledge of God or continue to learn who God is. It says multiplied unto you through the knowledge of God and our Lord and Jesus our Lord. Look what it says in the third verse. It says, according as his divine power has given unto us all things. Look now, he has given unto us what? All things that pertain to what? Life and godliness. You got it. He's given us everything that pertains to life and godliness. Amen. Through what? Again, the knowledge of him that has called you to glory and virtue. So if you and I are not trying to learn God, our peace and grace is not being multiplied. Amen. Glory to God. And our life of godliness, amen, it is not being enhanced. But the more you and I get to know him, amen, glory to God, it says through the knowledge of him that has called you to glory and virtue. Now look what it says in the fourth verse. It says, whereby are given unto us exceeding great and what? Precious promises, that by these ye might be what? Partakers of the divine nature, having done what now? Escape the corruption that is where? In the world through lust. Amen. And then it goes on in the fifth verse, it says, and besides these. Now look what it's, now look at the list here. Our grace and peace will be multiplied by the knowledge of him. He has given us all things that pertain to life and godliness. Amen. Through the knowledge of him. Amen. And then he's also given us exceeding great and precious promises that we might be partakers. And then it says in the fifth verse, and in addition, it says, and besides this, given what? All diligence. He said, add to your faith what? Virtue. And to virtue what? Knowledge. And to knowledge what? Temperance. And to temperance what? Patience. And to patience, godliness. And to godliness, brotherly kindness. And to brotherly kindness what? Charity. Amen. So in addition to this grace and peace, amen, that is being multiplied to us, and in addition to everything that we need that pertain to life and godliness, so we got the full package here. So I cannot say to God that, Lord, I don't know how to live godly. I can never say I don't have the tools when it's clear that you've given me. See, the one thing that you can always rest assured in and be at peace, whatever God asks of us, he always prepares us to be able to do it before he asks us to do it. Let me just say that again. God will never, anything you read in the Bible, I don't care how hard it seems, if it's in God's word, that means that, and God asks you or command you to do it, that means he has already given you everything you need to be able to do it. You don't have to worry about it if it's in there, because what is the word? The Bible says, in the beginning was the what? Word, and the word was with God, and the word was God. So whenever you go into the word, you are reading about God, and what God has done in your life and my life. And let's look at the other verse of scripture in 2 Timothy, for, 3rd chapter, verse 1 through 5. Now it says that there's going to come a time where people are going to be distracted. They're going to be distracted from God. There's a time where people really, really love the Lord. I mean, like, people live a life of God. Like, some of you may have came up with no exposure to God. And some of us, we were brought up and that's all we knew was God. We knew it in the school. You had to pray in the morning in your class. Amen. You had to pray in the morning in your class. And some of us, when I came up, you had to read a Bible verse. Every class you went to, you know, somebody in that class had to read a Bible verse. So we was exposed to God in the school. And this is the danger today. People don't know, first of all, they don't know how this country became this country. They see people wanting to come from here all over the world for a better life. But what they don't learn is how is this country the country that every other country people want to come to? Why do everybody want to come here? That G word, God bless America. This country was founded on principles, biblical principles, not just a knowledge of God. It was founded on God. And this is why we are the most blessed country in the entire world. Now, some people say, well, you know, this is nice and that is nice. And everybody want to go to Paris, France, Australia, all of these stuff. Where you want to go to do? You want to go visit. But you come back where? Home. Amen. Because this country is based on God. That's it. And whenever we take God out of the picture, why do you see shooting?
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And whenever we take God out of the picture, why do you see shooting in schools? Why do you see kids coming out of school all crazy and most of them coming out without even the ability to get a job? No education about nothing. They come out with nothing. We had a situation in our church. We had about 16 or 17 kids. They graduated from high school, and we don't believe that neither one of them had above 7th grade education. And we spent the summer with some of the teachers and prepared them to be able to get into college, because there was getting in nobody college, and they high school graduates. And it's like they're not getting in nobody college with what they know. So we encouraged some of them to go to trade school. We encouraged, I said, listen, don't worry about the four-year program. Learn how to eat first. Get you a skill. Get you a trade. Learn how to do that. And then after you get that trade and you're able to eat, then if you want to take those other courses, you do that. But that's what we did. We got a bunch of them in trade school. So that's like, we want you to be an asset to society and not a liability. So when you see all of these crazy things happening in school, you see kids hitting teachers. Oh man, you're seeing kids beating up teachers, where you go and you look at teachers now and you say, oh, this is what we got as a teacher? Well, these are the only people that will take a job where they know they possibly get beat up. Good people don't even want to be in the school system, because the school system is not designed to protect the student and the teacher. So this is where we need to do more prayer. Some people say, well, I'm going to put my kid in private school. I'm going to put my kid here and put my kid there. Why don't we begin to pray that the public school, that we are spending our tax dollars to educate children, amen, why don't we pray that they learn how to return to God? So why is things crazy? It's because they took God out of school. When they took God out of school, people say, well, how could God let children get shot up? How could God do this? And how could God do that? They took him out of the school. As long as he was in there, we ain't seen none of that stuff. When I went to school, if you want to act like you was kind of fun, we'd beat you up every time you went to the bathroom. We'd beat some man in you. No, you're going to man up around here, man, because I ain't going to be in here watching you, watching me. No, it didn't take long for that. You had to get out of your system. All you got to do is be in school for a week, and we'll get it out of there. Amen. Nowadays, if you even say anything, they want to put you in jail because you telling somebody, hey, that's who you wasn't created to be like that, boy. And I make sure I say, boy, man, because you need to know who you are. Girl want to start walking around tough. I say, you better get your ponytail, girl. Put your chest down and walk right. Y'all pray for me. But that's what we did. We kept you accountable. Amen. And if you got too crazy, you know, when we mess up, first of all, the teacher take you to the principal office, you get a whipping there. You got a whipping there. My principal, man, he'd grab you by the middle of your pants and pull your pants as tight as he could, and he'd put a 50-cent piece on the ground, say, boy, bend over there and get that. Every time you bend over, pow! And he'd get a strip, he got a strip out of a leather tire, and that didn't break. And all you need about one or two of them, you was good for the next 3-4 months. No, really. I know this might sound comical, but what I'm basically saying is the Bible says the rod of reproof will do what? Drive the foolishness out of a person. That didn't stop there. It didn't stop there. The teacher whipped you. Then on your way home, if one of the neighbors found out that you messed up, they give you a whipping, and it didn't stop there. You still got to deal with grandma. But when you got home, you got another one. Amen. I didn't go to jail because I didn't want to be punished. Amen. But what I'm basically saying is, whenever people played their role, played their part. Now, another thing too is, when I grew up, you respect teachers. You call them Mr. and Mrs. There's no such thing as a first name basis. In our society today, you know what first name basis does? It completely destroys relationships.

0: really do. It destroys relationships. Because if you're on a first name basis, and I don't know why Holy Spirit is going here, but I'm going to follow the Holy Spirit. Whenever you get on first name basis, there's a level of respect that is taken all the way out of the picture. An elder should never, ever be spoken to on a first name basis. People who are older than you, you need to call them by their last name if you don't know nothing else. But don't get in that thing. This is, the devil has been very good at this, because he, what happens is it kills respect. This is why, even though you're younger than me, I very seldom will call you by your first name. I'll try to call your last name as much as I can. And I'll try to call you Mr. or Mrs. as much as I can. Because there's a level of respect, saints, that we gotta, this is why the Bible says you gotta respect your elders. Amen. But what happened is, in the school system has gotten rid of that. Kids don't have no more miss this and miss that and miss the other, you know? I see some of my school teachers whenever I go to South Carolina, and I'm still calling them miss this and miss that and Mr. this and Mr. that. You understand what I'm saying? Because that's what we was taught. But I tell you something else. Respect has to be earned. Some people say, I want you to call me this, but you don't see that. Are you understand what I'm saying? Respect has to be earned. A lot of times we want respect, but we're not earning respect. So as much as lies within me, I try to earn respect. Why? Because in 2 Timothy, look what it says. It says, this know also, that in the last days perilous times shall come. But look what it says. For men shall be what? Lovers of their own self. Men shall be what? Lovers of their own self. And what? Covetous, boasters, proud, blasphemous, blasphemers, disobedient to what? Parents, unthankful. And look what it says, unholy. It goes on to say, without what? Natural affection. You know what natural affection is? Natural affection is able to love people without condition. You just love them because you love them. You don't love them because they're your neighbor, because they're your family member. You don't just love them for that. You love them because they're God's creation. That's what it means by natural affection. And that is an area where a lot of people cannot just love without condition. Amen. Next it says what? Truth breakers. How many people say one thing and do something else? False accusers. Incontinent. Fears. Despisers of those that are what? Good. Traitors, heady, high-minded, lovers of pleasures more than what? Lovers of God. Look what it says. Now, these people that have any of these traits, according to the Bible, it says what? Having a form of godliness, but what? Denying the power thereof. From such do what? Turn away. Now, some of us got some friendships we don't need. Some of us got some friendships we don't need. And you know, the way that I got rid of my poker buddies, we used to play poker a couple times a week, and we'd go different places. And I said, I got to find a way to deal with these, because, you know, just after I got saved, I said, because I like playing poker, even though I'm a Christian. So I said, I got to find a way to deal with this. So it was my turn to host a poker game that night. So, and whoever hosts the game is also supposed to supply the cards. So I said, I got to find me a way to deal with this, because I got to get this temptation away from me. You understand what I'm saying? So everybody came, they got their little money out, got their little drinks set up, and everybody is ready to play poker. And they said, where are the cards? I said, oh, that's right, that's right. I went and got the Bible and laid it on the table. You should see everybody say, well, you know, I got to go. All of a sudden, nobody wanted to play poker no more. But I knew that in order for me to let them know who I am, this new person in Christ, I'm gonna have to do something that let them know. I can't play around. So I put the Bible on the table and I said, you know what, fellas, let's have us a quick Bible study here. Oh man, I gotta go this and I gotta go that. But you got your money all set up, you got your drinks all set up, everything ready to go. But all of a sudden they disappeared. So I didn't have that problem. Like I said, we have some friends, we haven't done a good job of letting them know that we are new creatures and old things have passed away.
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0: Aloha. Welcome to A Chosen Generation with Daryl Skinner, pastor of Calvary Chapel, Pearl Harbor. In Paul's letter to the Romans, he rejoices in the gospel of Jesus Christ, saying, "For I am not ashamed of the gospel of Christ, for it is the power of God to salvation for everyone who believes." We'll dive deep in the wonders of God's amazing mercy and grace as Pastor Daryl Skinner teaches from the book of Romans, next on A Chosen Generation.
1: Open your Bibles to the book of Romans, chapter 3. Romans, chapter 3. I want to just review a bit. In Romans, chapter 1, verses 1 to 17, that was the first study in Romans, we covered the Romans' road to salvation. And Paul the Apostle was laying it out about the, I'll talk about it in a moment, but then Romans, the second study in Romans, we were in Romans, chapter 1, verse 18, verse 32, we talked about the devolution of mankind, And we see the 23 sins of mankind are listed in Romans chapter 1 there, and Paul is just hammering away how sinful a people we all are. We all need the Savior, amen? There's not one good, no, not one. And the Bible also, then Romans chapter 2, what we covered in that study, which is the last study we did, the goodness of God leads to repentance, and he really stripped us down bare of any self-righteousness or religiosity that we can depend on, and that we need salvation in Jesus Christ. Paul the Apostle is a straight-up shooter. He loves God, and he's not going to mince any words. We cannot, folks, I'm going to say something important here. We cannot love people to hell. Oh, I just don't want to offend them. You're going to love them to hell? Or are you going to tell them the truth to heaven? You've got to speak the truth in love. If they're into heterosexual sin or homosexual sin, or now we got transgenderism, whatever, LGBTQ plus, whatever. We have to still speak the truth. I don't care if it's your son or your daughter that's engaged in this stuff. You must speak the truth to them. They need to know that they're in sin and their soul is in danger of heading to hell, because we love Jesus first and foremost. And we love what he's done for us, and we love that he's given us salvation, and we need to declare to them salvation in Jesus Christ. No, heterosexuals in sin are not going to find their way to heaven unless they come to Christ and repent of their sins. What I'm talking about, fornicators and adulterers and drug addicts and drunkards, and that goes into different communities also, and a homosexual lifestyle. No, there's no homosexuals heading to heaven unless they repent and turn from that particular sin. They were not born that way. It is a sin of choice. And this is what they chose to do and are choosing to do, to live against the laws of God. Then you get the transgenderism. Oh, I'm actually a boy trapped in a girl's body. I'm a girl trapped in a boy's body. No, you're not. Those are lies from the devil. It's lies from the culture. It's lies from this world and this flesh. And they're being brainwashed. And we got to we have to wash out the filth within their brains, that it's dirty water, and give them the clean water of Jesus Christ so they come to salvation. Can I hear a big amen? Are you with me on this? Yeah? We have to do it. You cannot stand back and say, oh, it's okay, I don't want to offend them. No, offend them. They need to be offended. The gospel offends. You will be persecuted for righteousness' sake, for doing the right things and saying the right things. It's part of the package, and we have to endure it. But you know what? We're telling the truth to people. And many homosexuals have been saved. Many those caught up in the lesbian lifestyle have been saved. Many transgenders are getting saved. But they need to hear the truth. We really believe what we believe. Amen. And we stand for it. Tall, strong, and in love. Amen. So this is what we find. The goodness of God leads to repentance. Now in chapter 3, we have judgment. This is, I've entitled the chapter, Judgment or Justification. Which do you want? Judgment or justification? And Paul continues to speak to the Jews there in Rome, as well as the Gentiles. And he's breaking them down. You can't depend on your religion to save you. You've got to look to the Messiah, the Mashiach, Jesus. He's the Savior. In chapters 1 through 3, Paul proves the whole world is guilty before God in three unique ways. Number one, are you ready? Creation. Creation reveals there is a God who masterfully designed our existence. In Romans chapter 1, verses 19 and 20, we read the following. It says here, because Well, let me go to verse 18. For the wrath of God is revealed from heaven against all ungodliness, those who don't want to believe in God or follow God's ways, and unrighteous. They want to live for sin and not for the righteous ways of God. The unrighteousness of men who suppress the truth and unrighteousness, because what may be known of God is manifest in them, for God has shown it to them. For since the creation of the world, his invisible attributes are clearly seen, being understood by the things that are made, even his eternal power and Godhead, so that they are without excuse. All of mankind is without excuse. All of creation is literally crying out that there's a masterful, incredible, almighty creator. How many of you have gone out at night and looked at the stars and just in amazement? You know, hopefully it's in a dark area where you don't have the city lights coming and so forth. Or you sit on the beach someplace. It's an isolated beach. You're watching the oceans and the wind breezes hitting you. And you know, just looking at God's beauty and all that he's created for us. Or how about the beautiful flowers that we have here in Hawaii and the leis that we have, the various flowers that we have, and how incredibly beautiful they are. Take time to look at all the different incredible colors and how they're just interwoven from one color to the next within each other and how glorious they appear. This is not a cosmic accident. This has not happened by some evolutionary idea or theory, just one thing evolved into another. This is a beautifully, incredibly designed planet, as well as universe, as well as the galaxies and everything there is. The heavens declare truly the glory of our God. Amen? I mean, come on. Let's be real, humanity. Let's be real. This is not an accident from a big bang. You can't blow up something and have perfect order. When you blow up something, you got complete chaos. Not, the Big Bang Theory is a Big Bang fairy tale. It's a joke. Anyway, enough said on that. So when we look to, he declared in chapter 1 that God's creation reveals there is a God who masterfully designed our existence. So everybody in across the planet, in the jungles, everywhere you look, everybody is without excuse because God's creation is declaring the masterful designer and artist of all eternity, which is our God. Amen? Secondly, God has given each and every one of us a conscience. Teaching us right from wrong is a revelation of the righteous God who made us in his image. In Romans chapter 2, verse 15, who show the work of the law written in their hearts. God's law is written in all of our hearts. Their conscience also bearing witness between themselves, their thoughts accusing or else excusing them. In the day when God will judge the secrets of men by Jesus Christ according to my gospel. Everybody will be judged that are non-believers. You're all going to be judged by the righteousness of Jesus Christ. Did you meet his standard? He was perfect and righteous and holy in all his ways. If you don't meet that standard, you're not going to make it to heaven. But those who have placed faith in Jesus Christ as their Savior, then we are found in the righteousness of Jesus Christ. He has saved us. This is why he came. He came to die on the cross and to be the propitiation for our sins. We'll talk more about that in a moment. But this is what he's done for us. He has saved us. We know, we've recognized that we are sinners, and we need the Savior. And Paul is driving us to that position to make sure we fully understand it's not by religion, it's not by your good works, it's only by the Savior, Jesus Christ, the Mashiach, the Savior, the Messiah. Third aspect, we have a conscience. Now, the conscience tells you between right and wrong, amen, good and evil. So when a child is growing up, do you have to teach a child to lie or not to lie? You have to teach a child not to lie. They will lie automatically. Did you take the cookie that was on the counter? There's nobody else in the room. It's just a little baby, the little child there, and they got crumbs all over their lips. No, I didn't take it. Why are there crumbs on your lips? I don't know. You kidding me? Yes, you have to teach a child not to lie. You have to teach a child to be grateful or ungrateful. You teach a child to be grateful because every child is selfish. So many people, oh, the baby's so cute. The baby is cute. Yes, I agree. But the baby is a sinner that's going to need the Savior, amen, as they grow up. So many times people, well, I'm not a bad person. I'm sorry, you are a bad person. You may be good compared to the drug pusher down the street or the prostitute in the city, but you know what? you're a sinner before God. You need salvation in Jesus Christ. And keep being good, but you got to be godly. You need godliness in your life. You need the righteous ways of God, not the ways of this world and of this culture. We cannot compromise. Amen and amen. And the conscience also can be seared with a hot iron. People get so used to sinning, they just keep on sinning without any regrets whatsoever. That's where you can get a serial killer or a pedophile. They just keep going and going and going, doing what they're doing. A homosexual, whatever it is, or a heterosexual for that matter, and their sins. When I was growing up and I was sinning as I went through high school and college and so forth, I won't tell you all my sins, there's no need for that, but you just got used to it. Everybody's doing it, but I'm a good person. I should be going to heaven. Until somebody told me straight up and read the scriptures to me that they that practice such things will not inherit the kingdom of God. You mean I'm going to hell? Yes, that's exactly what the Bible is telling you right now, Daryl. Oh, I didn't like that. I was upset with that. You mean I have to change my life? My way? Yeah, you have to change. But see, God already knew I was bankrupt of my soul. So that which he was tapping into was just revealing more and more of the truth of the Holy Scriptures, which leads us to number three. The oracles of God reveal also that God exists. The Holy Scriptures were given to the Jews to unveil mankind's sinfulness and our need for a Savior. Why do I say to the Jews? Because the Torah came through the Jewish people. Abraham was a man of faith, right? He was a man of faith. And Abraham wrote the Torah, the first five books of the Bible, a Jew and so forth. And it's all given to us through the Jewish people. God's chosen people have given us the Word of God. It's tragic that they haven't all come to Christ, amen, for salvation, their Messiah that they rejected. They don't recognize that the Messiah would come at two different times. One as the Lamb of God, as a sacrifice for our sins. The other is the Lion from the tribe of Judah to reign and rule forever and ever and ever. And this is tragic. They don't recognize it because all they think about is the Messiah that comes is going to bring us peace and prosperity. That's all they thought of when Jesus came the first time. You're to be the king. If you're the Savior, you're the Messiah, you're to be the king, you're going to conquer the Roman Empire, you're going to set us free, and then you're going to be sitting on the throne of David. That's the second coming. That's at the end of the tribulation period. Many people are interested in the book of Revelation. Really, invite them to come to church. It's an opportunity for them to hear the word of God and what's coming into the future, their future, if they don't get saved. So we want to get them saved as soon as possible. Amen. So the oracles of God, I want to share with you that's found in chapter 3, verse 2, which we're going to get into chapter 3 in a moment. Much in every way, chiefly because to them were committed the oracles of God. I want you to read with me, if you don't mind, Proverbs chapter 1. Proverbs chapter 1. Why do I want Proverbs 1? Well, the fear of the Lord is the beginning of wisdom, beginning of knowledge. We find ourselves in Proverbs chapter 1, and I want to just touch upon the oracles of God and how we need to pay attention to them. Proverbs 1 reads as follows. The Proverbs of Solomon, the son of David, king of Israel. He says, to know wisdom and instruction, to perceive the words of understanding, to receive the instruction of wisdom, justice, judgment, and equity, to give prudence to the simple, to the young man, knowledge and discretion. A wise man will hear and increase learning. A man of understanding will attain wise counsel. To understand a proverb and an enigma, the words of the wise and the riddles. The fear of the Lord is the beginning of what? Knowledge. This is why we teach you the word of God from Genesis to Revelation. So you have the knowledge of your God and an understanding of what he wants to do in and through your life, through your Lord Jesus Christ.

your testimony in Christ. They want to entice you into sinful practices. If they say, come with us, let us lie in wait and shed blood. Let us lurk secretly for the innocent without cause. Let us swallow them alive like Sheol and whole like those who go down to the pit. In other words, to the grave, to the place of the abyss, to the place of Hades. We shall find all kinds of precious possessions. We shall fill our houses with spoil. In other words, let's go rob and steal and pillage. Cast in your lot among us. Let us all have one purse. My son, do not walk. He said he gives this wisdom, wise advice. My son, do not walk in the way with them. Keep your foot from their path, for their feet run to evil, and they make haste to shed blood. Surely in vain the net is spread in the sight of any bird, but they lie in wait for their own blood. They lurk secretly for their own lives. So are the ways of everyone who is greedy, greedy for gain, corrupted greed. It takes away the life of its owners. Wisdom calls aloud outside. She raises her voice in the open squares. She cries out in the chief concourses, at the openings of the gates in the city. She speaks her words. How long, you simple ones, will you love simplicity? For scorners delight in their scorning, and fools hate knowledge. Turn at my rebuke. Surely I will pour out my spirit on you. I will make my words known to you, because I have called. And what do they do? You've refused. I've stretched out my hand, and no one regarded. I stretched out my hand, no one regarded, because you disdained all my counsel, and you would have none of my rebuke. I also will laugh. I will laugh at your calamity. I will mock when your terror comes. When your terror comes like a storm and your destruction comes like a whirlwind, when distress and anguish come upon you. They will call upon me, but I will not answer. They will seek me diligently, but they will not find me, because they hated knowledge and did not choose the fear of the Lord. And they would have none of my counsel and despised my every rebuke. Therefore they shall eat the fruit of their own way and be filled to the full with their own fancies. For the turning away of the simple will slay them, and the complacency of fools will destroy them. But whoever listens to me will dwell safely and will be secure without fear of evil. Do you think God warned the people during the times of Noah by the judgment to come? Of course he did. Noah was a preacher of righteousness. He had a big old ark he was building in front of their eyes saying, judgment is coming. Judgment is coming. Judgment is coming. And I bet they screamed and yelled and clawed at the door of that ark as it was closed by God as the rains came and the floods came. But they were done. They were done. Why? They were enemies of God. They did not love one another. They did not love God, the two commandments that we know. They hated each other. They consumed each other. The Bible says it was vile, it was wicked, it was vicious in the times of Noah. Now think about these cities that right now Trump sends in the National Guard to stop all the crime that's going on in the streets. Think about it. Washington, D.C. All this crime, it's the most crime-ridden city of America, and it's our national capital. He decides we're going to have law and order in our national capital so people can actually go to dinner in the capital of the United States of America. He sends in the National Guard. He sends in supports the police force and sends in ICE, pulling people out and all these different things. And what happens in the capital? Within a matter of a month, maybe 2 months, they have peace in the streets. They have peace. They can go out. They're not going to be carjacked. They're not going to beat up. They're not going to be their purse is stolen. All these different things are happening. And they have peace. They can actually go out to dinner in the capital of the United States of America. Why? Because he just said, we've got to uphold the laws of these United States. They're good laws that protect society. We need to get rid of the evil and protect the good. And that's what they did. And then they go to Memphis, and they're going to New Orleans, and they're going trying to work on Chicago. Chicago suffered because of the sanctuary cities and the Democratic governors and so forth, mayors. It's a bit more difficult. They make it difficult. Why? Why Minneapolis? Why are all these things happening today?

0: Because everything is anti-Trump, because they just hate Trump. They hate the ways of conservatism. They hate the ways of capitalism. They hate the ways of the Constitution. And thus they create chaos and havoc, because that's the socialist communist way. That's the way to do things. You've got to rebel. You've got to create anarchy. You've got to create chaos. And that way, people can say, we're tired of the chaos. We're tired of the corruption. We're tired of all this stuff. There's too much going on. And they want to win the midterm elections. They want to create chaos. But Trump says, no, we're not giving up, because there's good people in these cities that need to be protected. Good people. Good people who are not breaking the law. They need to be protected. Exactly. Get the criminals off the streets. God says, I'm going to get the criminals off the earth in Noah's flood. I'm going to get the vile people off the earth during Sodom and Gomorrah. And this will be a warning to other cities. Do not live this way. Do not participate in these sins, because my judgment will fall. Judgment of God, think about it. The rapture of the church takes place. Then comes the 7 years of tribulation. The bride of Christ is the restraining force by the power of the Holy Spirit, restraining all the evil that's going to, and corruption that's going to come upon this world. The Bible even speaks on the tribulation period, Revelation, I think it's 9. It says there's going to be all this sorcery going on, which means drug trafficking, cartels, and also sex slave trades are going to be happening. Revelation 9. Speaking of all these things, we have it with us today, but it'll be fully and completely unleashed without being held back in the tribulation period, because the corruption is going to be just absolutely vile and wicked. And many, many, many people are going to die, because the judgments of God are falling upon planet Earth. And the Bible says, and they still will not repent. You know why? They hate God. They always will hate God, and they'll never stop hating God. So don't get in this sloppy agape. How could God do these things? He knows the heart of man. He knows they're not going to repent. They may cry out at that moment, but if he stopped the moment, then they're going to continue in their ways. He knows the heart of mankind. When judgment must fall, we trust God for all things. Amen and amen. Enough said. Let's dig into our Romans chapter 3. What advantage then has the Jew, or what is the prophet of circumcision? He's talking to the Jewish people because they depended. I'm a Jew, I'm automatically saved. That's like saying, I grew up in the West and I must be a Protestant or a Catholic. I'm automatically saved. Jesus said you must be born again. Jesus says we're to repent of our sins. That's important. We must recognize that we're not saved because of a religion. Oh, I'm a Protestant. I've always been a Protestant. My family's always been Protestant. I'm a Catholic because my family's always been Catholic. You're not saved because you say you're a Catholic. You're saved because you've given your heart to Jesus Christ. You're born again. The Jews are saying, we're a Jew. We're God's chosen people. We're always saved. But look it. No, you're not saved. If you have the faith of Abraham, yes, which means you have faith in God. You trust in God. But you're not saved by a religious system. You're not saved by circumcision or uncircumcision. You're saved by faith in Jesus Christ.
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0: Aloha, this is Pastor Gerald Skinner, and you know, many times as we hear the Word of God through the radio ministry and the messages that are given, there's people out there who've never given their hearts to Jesus Christ. Or maybe you're that prodigal son or daughter. I just like to share with you personally, this is your moment in time. This is your day of salvation. If you'd like to receive Christ as your personal Lord and Savior, or you need to return to Him as that prodigal son or daughter, then why don't you just join me in what we call the Sinner's Prayer. not a magical prayer. It's a prayer of faith. It's trusting in Christ and asking him to forgive your sins and believing in him that he's going to do a great mighty work in your life. He's got a great plan for you. So please join me right now if you need to. Just repeat this prayer right now. Dear Heavenly Father, I confess to you that I am a sinner. And I want your son Jesus Christ to come into my heart and save my soul. Lord Jesus, please wash away all my sins with your holy and righteous blood. And please fill me with the power of your Holy Spirit. I want to be born again. Thank you, Father, for loving me. Thank you, Jesus, for being my Savior, my Lord. I'm going to do my best to live for you, to serve you, and to honor you. I ask this prayer in Jesus' name. If you said that prayer, you meant it with all your heart. God loves you and he forgives you of all your sins, past, present, and future. And God has a great plan for you. He has a future and a hope for you. If you'd like to receive a new believer's packet, just go to our website at CalvaryChapelPearlHarbor.com, email us, and we'd love to get that information out to you. May the Lord bless you mightily, and congratulations. Welcome to the family of God. You now have everlasting life in Jesus Christ. God bless you.
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3: A new accident reported on the west side. This one's on Kunia Road southbound just before the freeway. There's also an accident that's really causing a problem for leeward drivers. It's on Farrington eastbound just before Kalailoa Boulevard, and it's got Farrington traffic backed up through Nanakuli. If you're going into a military base, there's a fairly long backup now on Nimitz at the main Pearl Harbor gates. Short backups on Kunia Road at Schofield. No backups at Tripler or Marine Corps Base, Hawaii.
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12: 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Whether you're stuck in traffic on the H1, washing the dishes, or picking up the cakey from practice, we are so happy you're joining us for today's message. We would like to personally invite you to our in-person services in our Waikele, Kailua, Honolulu, or Mililani location. 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But enough about us. Let's jump into part two of the message.
13: I do not advocate fighting. I don't want people to fight. And moving right along, because I'm going to get myself in trouble. Don't fight. It's not worth it. It's not worth fighting. Be the bigger man. Go to the office. Tell the principal, counselor. Just do what you got to do to protect yourself after that. All right, here it is. So the Israelites, now they're going through this, and all of a sudden, he encounters Gideon. Gideon, I want you to wrap your mind around this. Gideon is threshing wheat in the bottom of winepress. There's 7 years of oppression that's going on. 7 years of no food, eking out a living, 7 years of intimidation, 7 years of stuff being stolen from you, taken from you by your enemy, and you can't even live. And people are so afraid that they've made places and caves for them to live. They've taken their cave and made it a livable situation. Not by choice, but because they had to. And you make the best of what you can with what you have when you're going through difficult times. And the people of Israel are going through this, and then all of a sudden there is one man. Out of all of this, God picks one man. It's often God picks one person. God doesn't always pick a people. He always picks a person. Yeah, yeah. And the person that he picks is working it. Because what is he trying to do? He is threshing wheat. Why are you threshing wheat? Because he wants bread for his family. He's trying to get some bread. He's trying to feed his family. Because there's a process to getting bread. The first process is, number one, you have to plant the seed. You have the seed has to go into the ground, and it has to be on good soil. It can't be on hard soil. It can't be on the rocky path like I talked about last week. Can't be on the thorny ground where it'll choke it up. Can't be on the ground where the birds will come and snatch that seed away. And that word or that seed cannot get planted. That's why God wants our hearts and our lives to be good soil. Because if we are good soil, it'll plant it and it'll have a 30, 60, and 100-fold harvest in Jesus' name. Somebody say amen. So you got to put that seed in the ground. And when you put that seed in the ground, you don't just ignore it and walk away. It should be good. Set it and forget it. That's what George Foreman said. No. Plant it, water it, fertilize it, cultivate it, watch over it, protect it, and then eventually you will have a harvest. Second stage in the process is the harvesting stage. Harvesting, everybody loves harvest, right? Oh, we can't wait for the harvest, especially if you're a pastor. Ooh, bring it in the harvest. But Jesus said the harvest is plentiful. Oh, the fields are white unto harvest, but the laborers are few. So pray to the Lord of the harvest to send more laborers. I can tell you this, guys, we've had the greatest harvest that we've had in 22 to 23 years in the last 2 years. Incredible harvest. But can I tell you, harvesting is hard work. Harvesting is hard work, man. You gotta the easy part is planting the seed and watering it and wait for it. How many months is it gonna take? And then when it's time to harvest, hey, we need everybody's help. Hey, where are you guys going? We need help. And we need help. We could use your help. Join the dream team. Anyway, moving right along. So you harvest. So after you get the harvest, what do? You gotta do the next stage in the level. And the next stage in the process is thresh. Thresh. This is where you get the wheat and you bring it onto the threshing floor. And normally the threshing floor is in an open air area. It's a platform, and you put all of your wheat on it, and then you're scratching it. You're really taking a board and you're using two beasts of burden or one beast of burden, and it's grinding that thing just a little bit to separate the chaff and to separate the kernel and to be able to loosen it up. And then after you go through the threshing, you go to the next stage, and that would be the winnowing. And the winnowing is you take a pitchfork. And with the pitchfork, you throw it up in the air. You throw the wheat and the kernel, trying to separate the chaff. And you throw it up in the air. And you wave it like you just don't care. Somebody say, oh yeah. Yeah. Oh yeah. Yeah. And you throw it up there. And all over Israel, people be looking on the hills and they'd see wheat flying in the air. Oh my gosh, it's a great time. It's the harvest season. This is awesome. I can't wait to eat my bread. I'm going to have hot butter on my bread. I'm going to have Nutella and peanut. You know, I'm going to put some bananas and peanut butter on my bread. I'm already thinking about how I'm going to eat my bread. You know, everybody's, I can't wait to have a tuna sandwich. And everybody, like, you see all that stuff going up in the air. And you know what it is? It is the blessing of God and it is the prosperity of God during the winnowing. And then the fifth process, is finally when you get a millstone and you take the grain and now you grind it. You grind it on that millstone. And that millstone turns it into flour. And flour gives you pancakes. No, right. Flour gives you bread. And when you get this bread, you see the process that it takes. And Gideon is stuck on stage 3 of his life. He should be at stage 5 by now. He should be eating bread by now. He should be like eating, putting that butter all over it on that hot bread coming out of the oven. But right now, he is stuck on stage 3. But not just stuck on stage 3, everybody. He's doing stage 3 in a totally different environment. What is he doing? He is threshing wheat at the bottom of a wine press. Wine press gives you? Very good. Comes from grapes. From grapes, you smash it. And then you have two monks that go in there. Oh, how's your grapes? They're singing like the tune to the Little Mermaid. You know what I'm talking about? And they're squashing it all in there. They're having a good time. They're like, yeah, come on, let's go. Come on, let's go. And then they're squashing all that grapes. And then all of a sudden, the grapes turn into juice. And the juice goes into, and they fill it up into wineskins made out of goat skin or lamb skin. And they put it in there. And they tie it up. And then put a little bit of yeast before they do that. And all of a sudden, the process begins to, fermentation begins to happen. And all of a sudden, now they've got wine. But Gideon is threshing wheat at the bottom of a wine press. Not only is his process stuck, excuse me with a spit right there, stuck on stage 3 out of 5, but he's doing stage 3 wherever he can do it. Because why? We gotta eat and we gotta survive. If I gotta take 2 part-time jobs, make it 1 full-time, if I gotta work a full-time job and then start my side hustle on the side, if I got to stay up late, sacrifice my sleep, I don't have a day off, I need to get a day off because the Bible says have a Sabbath. No wonder I'm going crazy, I'm working too much, I'm working 2 jobs, I'm side hustling, I'm doing all these different things I cannot handle anymore, I'm about to have a breakdown. You know why? Because you're not honoring God with the Sabbath. Come on, everybody, take a day off, let yourself breathe, let God do the work while you're off. Come on, somebody, can I get an amen? But some of us are still stuck in stage 3 of life, and never mind even the wine press. Never mind even the wine press. We're just stuck on stage 3. We're stuck in stage 3, not because we're bad. We're stuck on stage 3 because something's happened that's holding you up. You should be on 4 or 5 by now. You should be progressing to 4 or 5 and eating that bread. But you're not. You're stuck on 3. Why? Because sometimes God's got you there to learn, to ideate, to use your mentality, to change the way you think. Sometimes, what? How you doing? Oh, I'm good, Pastor. How's everything going? I'm just threshing. It's a threshing season right now, Pastor. I like to hear that. You know what that tells me? I like to hear that. It tells me that you are fighting. It tells me that you have not given up. It tells me that you're doing whatever it takes to find out what stage 4 and stage 5 looks like in your life. And I'm telling you right now, I'm getting ahead of my points. I haven't given you points, but there's all kinds of points without giving you the points. And I'm telling you right now, man, I'm telling you right now, there's going to be times in your life that you're thinking, man, I'm going through this, I'm doing that. And I can tell you this, what I believed, not just the favor of God, it was the favor of God. God is sovereign in his choices. Why did he pick Michael Kai from the Big Island from Honokaa? I don't know. It's sovereign. But I can tell you that I probably was obedient. More than likely. And I can tell you that God can hear the noise you are making while you're scratching. And God can see the efforts of what you're going through to make it happen. And I believe Gideon caught God's attention. It was by accident. It wasn't on purpose. But God is watching. God is seeing. God can hear you. He can see it. He can hear it. If you're scratching, if you're working hard, and the worst thing about it is, or the most interesting part about it is he is threshing wheat. He wants bread where you make wine. Ooh, new revelation coming to me right now. It's going to happen. I'm just like, this is the beginning. Bread and wine. God has this guy making bread where you're supposed to make wine. And before I get ahead of myself and make stuff up, I'm telling you right here that what God is doing in a season of life right now is he is making bread in places you never expected the bread to come from, in Jesus' name. You need a point. I can tell you need a point. I can tell you need a point. Some of you are going to have a struggle with this if I don't give you a point. And here it is. The Lord says to Gideon, he says, "Mighty hero, the Lord is with you." Can you just receive it? That's the title of my sermon. Can you just receive it? Mighty hero, the Lord is with you. Mighty hero, the angel of the Lord. You know who that is? That's Yahweh. That's that, or a pre-incarnate version of Christ. Shows up while you threshing and you work in it. And he sits there, or he stands there and says, "Mighty hero, the Lord is with you." Can you just receive it? Have you ever given anybody a compliment before? That they can't take the compliment. They had a hard time. They had a hard time receiving it. They either got a theological reason why they're not worthy of receiving that compliment, or maybe they've got an inferiority complex going on at that moment, or they're practicing false humility. Well, oh, no, whatever it is, but they're having a hard time receiving what God wants to say to you. And sometimes when we go through these seasons of our life, could you just receive it? Can you just receive that you are a mighty woman of God? Can you just receive that you are more than a conqueror through Christ? Can you just receive it that you are the head and not the tail? Can you receive it that you are above and not beneath? Can I tell you that you are the favorite of God and you are building different because God's got different for you in Jesus' name? And the worship team can come up. Number one, you got to see yourself as God sees you. You got to see yourself as God sees you. Not the way that the world sees you, not the way that you even sometimes when you see you. Sometimes we look in the mirror and we go like, "Man, I wish I was better. I wish I was handsomer. I wish I was prettier. I wish I was more skilled. I wish I was like him. I wish I was like her. I wish I and sometimes we look at that mirror and our self-talk back to our mirror is not positive. Why? Because we are looking at the way the world sees us, not even the way that we see us. Sometimes our parents are speaking life into us, but the opinions of your friends or whatever is being said online or TikTok or whatever is more important to you than it is. Right? And I'm telling you, what God, the way that God sees you is better than the way you see yourself every single time. Amen. I'm not talking about the guy that looks or the girl that looks in and thinks they're more than that. Right? Have some humility. You know what I'm talking about? But that's probably not most of our problem. Most of our problem is we don't see ourselves that way. And God brings somebody into our life, and when he brings somebody into your life and they tell you this is who I think you are, this is what I believe you are. Benny Perez is that guy for me. Pastor Benny Perez from the Church LV, Church Las Vegas. Las Vegas got great churches. I hear they got good casinos, but they got great churches. Come on, where sin abounds, grace abounds even more, somebody. Great churches in Las Vegas. And he's the kind of guy that would speak life into me. He could tell me, "Mike, you are this, man. I'm telling you right now, you don't see it for yourself. I don't know how many times I got to tell you, but Mike, I see this in you. You don't see it in yourself." Thanks, Pastor Benny. Thanks, Pastor Benny. Appreciate that. My dad was the same way. Before my dad died, my dad would tell me stuff, man, make a 40-year-old man cry because of what my dad would tell me. Beautiful, beautiful, beautiful. Now I'm 50, and I wish I'm 50-something. I'm going to leave it right there. I miss his voice. Today's my mom's birthday. Mom's in Phoenix. Happy birthday, Mom. Love you. The Israelites struggled with the way that they saw themselves. The Israelites struggled. When the Numbers chapter 13, when the 12 spies go in, right? I told you about the spies. and they come out. You know what they said? This is what they said in verse 33. It said, we even saw giants there, the descendants of Anak. Next to them, we felt like grasshoppers, and that's what they thought too. How do you know? You talk to them? No, we just figured this is what they thought. So you never talked to the giants? No, but we thought we looked like grasshoppers in their eyes. See how we can get distorted? And God says to Gideon, you are a mighty man of God, while Gideon is trying to protect his family's food source. Now, I've been trying to get you to protect your food source for the last 3 years. Can you testify that I've been talking about food? Okay, right? You know, I've been saying for the last 3 years, you need non-perishables that's going to last for at least 6 months for your family in case the supply chain breaks down here in Hawaii, in case the tsunami, which will damage all of our ports. If something comes from South America or something comes from Alaska or something comes from any other place, it can come from Asia, that if a natural disaster takes out our shipping lanes and our ports or a communication system, if a man-made disaster begins to happen where we lose all electricity and everything spoils in your freezer and all of that, then you're not off the grid, you're still on the grid. If whatever it is, I've been saying it for the last 3 years, that you gotta protect yourself and make sure that you have enough food for the next 6 months to every person. And guess what? And if you did, and you didn't need it, but you always might need it, and you don't want it to go spoil or whatever it is, you replenish your stock, but don't overeat your stock. Oh, we never lost store 2 years already. Oh, 2 years, and all of a sudden, oh, God. Spam. Come on, somebody, spam. Spam. Hey, don't hate it. Don't hate on it. Don't eat too much, though. Don't hate on it. Spam will last a long time. Even when you open that can, I think the thing still lasts 2 more weeks with the jelly around it. I just made that up. Don't do that. Oh, that jelly still protect them out. Yeah, just like one baby. All good, bro. Slice them. Toast the oven. Fry them. Whatever. Last point. But Gideon said in verse 15, but Lord, Gideon replied, how can I rescue Israel? My clan is the weakest in the whole tribe of Manasseh. There's 12 tribes. Let's go through the funnel. My clan is the weakest. My family is part of a clan. And out of the clan is my family, clan, tribe. And I'm the least of the least. He might be exaggerating his circumstance, but he got a little bit of point there. Number one, they are under oppression for 7 years. Got to do something to you. When someone says, I believe in you, like, I don't believe in myself right now. Thank you for believing me, but I don't believe. Can you just receive it? Can you just receive it by faith? You're not there yet, but one day you will be there. Or you might be there right now and just receive it. You are there. You're there. And so now what happens, he says, I am in the tribe of Manasseh. You know the tribe of Manasseh was a half tribe because the other half was Ephraim. And they was given to Joseph's portion, which was one of the 12 sons of Jacob. So Abraham, Isaac, Jacob, 12 sons. And Joseph was one of the 12 sons. He's the one that saved everybody by food preservation 7 years. Come on, everybody. And then the half tribe of Manasseh and the half tribe of Ephraim, but only one tribe was called the half tribe. I don't know why. When they're calling for people to report for duty, reporting for duty, sir. The tribe of Judah, the lions. Next, the tribe of Benjamin, the favored. We're here. We were reporting, sir. Next, the half tribe of Manasseh. Wait, was the full tribe? We're just a half tribe. Sorry, just a half tribe. The half tribe of Manasseh. I'm the least of everybody. He's got this full-on inferiority thing going on. And God says, number one, I see you differently. I want you to see yourself as God sees you, everybody. And number two, you got to stop complaining and start receiving. Look at what he says in verse 13. Sir, if the Lord is with us, why has all this happened to us? And where are the miracles that our ancestors told us all about? Didn't they say, the Lord brought us up out of Egypt? But now the Lord has abandoned us and handed us over to the Midianites. And then the Lord turned to him and said, go with the strength you have and rescue Israel from the Midianites. I am sending you. Go with the strength that you have. I am sending you. Go with the strength that you have. He is sending you. Go with the strength you have. God is sending you. Man, you are winnowing, you are threshing, you are making sound. You don't want the enemy to see your cloud of harvest. You don't want anybody to see what's going on, that you have picked a wine press in order to thresh wheat, because you can't go up on that hill. You get up on the hill, they're going to kill you. So you go over here. You know what you're doing? When you do stuff like that, you are creating new opportunities. You are ideating for the business people. You are looking at solutions that nobody would look at. You're doing whatever it takes. This is not just survival mode. This is innovation mode in the name of Jesus. Come on. Come on, somebody say amen. And the last 2 points, I'm going to give you on Deep Dive Wednesday. I'm only supposed to do 2 this morning. I have a 4-point sermon, but I'm going to give you the 2 on Deep Dive Wednesday. We're running out of time. I want to pray for us right now here today. Don't leave. Don't get up early. Don't like, oh, I got to go. No. Stay right now. If that's you today, that you feel like, man, I've been scratching, I've been threshing, and you're working really, really hard, and you're looking to stage 4, but you're stuck on stage 3. You can't even get to stage 5 right now, but you know you heard from God, or you know that this is the right thing to do. This is your purpose in life. This is you got to provide, put bread on that table, bring the bread in, whatever it is. And you're on stage, you feel like you're in stage 3. You're not quite there yet. You're not on stage 4. And you want to move, man. You seem, Lord, to move. That you've been making noise. You've been making some good noise. Some good noise. Not complaining noises, but good noise. God can see you. He sees you. That's you. Raise your hand right now. I want to pray for you right now. Raise your hand right there. Come on. Put your hand up. I'm not going to count to 3. Just put your hand up. I'm making noise. I'm scratching. I'm doing whatever it takes. I'm doing whatever it takes to bring in some bread for the family. I'm doing whatever it takes to make it work. Come on. Awesome. Awesome. I want you to receive this. Father, we pray right now in the name of Jesus for every hand that is going up. God, we on stage 3 right now. Some people just on stage 1, but some people on stage 5. But right now, this is for the stage 3. We are in the threshing season. We are threshing. We are scratching. We are making it work, God. God, we pray, Lord God, that there would be breakthrough. We pray, Lord God, that we would get up on a hill and we would throw it up in the air and the chaff would blow all away the rubbish. All the rubbish of our life would be gone, Lord God, and the kernels would fall to the ground. The grain would fall to the ground. Father, we pray right now for a harvest of 30, 60, 100-fold over people who are struggling either with their business right now or wrestling with some finances, or they are stuck in a season of non-promotion. The doldrums, this is where they are. The wind has stopped blowing right now. And God, I'm saying right now, I'm seeing a picture that some people right now, you are trying to manufacture wind. You are trying to manufacture wind in your sails. And God says, just open the sail and keep on rowing. I will bring the wind. Just open the sail, but keep on rowing, and I will bring the wind. That's the picture that I just saw for somebody, or maybe all of you right now, in the name of Jesus. Go ahead and put your hand out right now. Right now, I want to pray for people who need healing. You've got a diagnosis, a prognosis, or you found something, you feel something, you're afraid to go in. You're afraid to get it examined, or you're procrastinating. You say, I'll check them later. I'll check it later. I'm too busy. It's going too long to get an appointment and this and that and that. And you've procrastinated and you put it off. But I'm telling you right now, don't put it off. Go get it checked. But I want to know right now, whatever you found, whatever you've heard, whatever they've written to you, whatever phone call you got right now, in the name of Jesus, we're going to pray for healing. Go ahead and raise your hand if that's you. Go ahead and raise your hand if that is you right here in this room, that you need healing right now over your body. And if you want healing over your mind and your emotions right now, put your hand up too. Put your hand up too if that's you. Come on. Right now, there's power. I feel the presence of God to heal. Father, we pray right now in the name of Jesus, that the healing power of the Holy Spirit and the great physician Jesus Christ, and by his stripes that we are healed, that healing power would come now. Come now. By the authority that you gave us, that the healing power would come now. In the name of Jesus. Say, I receive it. Can you just receive it? Say, I receive it.
14: Hey everybody, amen. This is Mike. Thank you so much for listening in. If you felt God tugging on your heart while you were listening to this, I want to lead you in a prayer of surrender that gives your life to Jesus. It's the same prayer that I prayed when I was 21 years old and walked into a church for the very first time. in a very long time when I gave my life to the Lord. It's the same prayer that I lead people in every single weekend at our church. Hundreds, if not thousands, every single year pray this prayer to surrender their life to God. And if you want to surrender your life to Jesus today, if you want to make a change, if you want Him to come into your heart, change you from the inside out, do a work in you that only He can do, that you've tried before, that you can't do it on your own, that if you want to give Him your life, and if you want to make Him your Savior and your Lord, then I want to lead you in this prayer. So if that's you, I just want you to hitchhike off of my voice and repeat these prayers and receive it into your heart. And He's going to come into your life and change you from the inside out and make you different from this moment on. So He's not going to make everything perfect for you, but He's going to walk you through every valley and every summit of your life, because He's the God of the hills and the valleys. So if that's you today, I want you to repeat this prayer after me to surrender your life to Jesus. Say, "Dear Jesus, today I give you my life. Thank you for dying on the cross and shedding your blood that washes my sins as white as snow. I also thank you that when I die, I'll be in your presence for all eternity. But while I'm here, be my strength for today and my hope for tomorrow, my ever-present help in my time of need. You're my God and I'm your child. The old is past, the new has begun. I'm a new creation in Christ Jesus, created to serve you and to bring you glory. Thank you for what you've done. When I read the Bible, may it come alive. May your Holy Spirit speak to me. When I spend time in prayer, may I sense your presence and even hear your voice. Thank you for loving me just as I am. Thank you for my new life. In Jesus' name I pray. Amen." Well, congratulations. If you prayed that prayer, let me tell you what just happened. Number one, you've been forgiven of all of your sins, everything that you've ever done. Secondly, He's prepared a place for you in heaven that when you die, your last breath on earth will be your first breath in heaven, and you'll be with Him for all eternity. But He has a plan, a purpose, a calling, and a destiny for your life, something greater than you ever expected could ever happen to you if you keep walking with Him. So don't pull back. Just keep walking forward. Don't let the devil distract you. Don't let life distract you. Receive the words that God gave you and keep on walking with Him, and your life will never be the same. But you got to do something. He does all the work, but there's something that you have to do as well. So what's next? If you're already connected in a church here on Oahu, then man, get into that church like never before. Serve, belong, grow. That's what you got to do. But if you're connected to a church, let them know that you gave your life to God, whatever church that is. Doesn't have to be Inspire. A lot of great churches, all kinds of sizes. That's perfect for you in the state of Hawaii. Secondly, you got to get yourself a Bible. I like paper Bibles, but you also got to download the Bible app. Go to YouVersion.com, download the YouVersion Bible. My wife has an app on that. You know, she's got a devotion called Perfectly You. I've got one called the Pound for Pound Principle. Pick anyone. Just get consistent with the Word of God. Spend time in prayer. Tell your pastor you gave your life to Jesus. Or if you don't even go to a church, find one. If you need one, come to Inspire. If you got one closer to you, go there. I don't care where you go. Just go somewhere. Get rooted and grounded in the Word of God, a Bible-preaching, Holy Spirit-believing kind of church. May the Lord bless you. God bless you. Thank you.
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3: Traffic overall is light this morning, and you should make good time. The exception is for leeward drivers. There was an accident earlier on Farrington near Kalailoa Boulevard. It's gone, but traffic is still recovering, and you'll still find it slow when you get into Ma'ili. The H1 is slow at Kunia Road, but okay through the Waikele area. After the H1-H2 merge, a little slow in spots, but overall moving great to downtown. No slowdown yet from Hawaii Kai, and it's clear from the windward side.
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18: From the Ma'alama Media News Center, I'm Chaz Han Tai. The Honolulu City Council is considering lowering vehicle weight tax fees beginning next year. Bill 47 could save the average driver about $40 to $50 annually, depending on the vehicle. City officials warn the measure could reduce annual revenue by $20 to $30 million and affect roadway maintenance funding. The bill is advancing to the full council for its second reading on August 12th. University of Hawaii President Wendy Hensel is joining the College Football Playoff Board of Managers. Hensel will represent the Mountain West Conference as the board oversees the governance and future of the playoff. She says the role will give UH and the conference a voice as college athletics undergoes major changes. 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Island weather, mostly sunny, some showers, highs in the upper 80s.
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20: God allows trials in our lives so we will grow up spiritually.
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20: 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Iron is entering your soul. God is toughening you up for something he has in the future. And remember this, even when things look bleak, all things work together for God's glory and your ultimate good. This-

wood that's been split and sawn, sanded and shaped, can make some fine furniture. But if our compassion should get the best of us and we didn't want to see that wood face that stress, well, most of us would just have some chunks of tree sitting in our living rooms. Today on A New Beginning, Pastor Greg Laurie points out how the sanding and shaping in our lives helps us mature into the kind of people God wants us to be. Good encouragement coming today.

0: In the dry wastelands of life, I will find God more than I find him anywhere else. I would love to perpetually live on a mountaintop, never having an emotional low. But the reality is, spiritual fruit does not grow on mountaintops. It grows in valleys. But why do I have to go through trials as a follower of Jesus? Here's the answer. James 1, verse 2. Dear brothers and sisters, when troubles of any kind come your way, consider it an opportunity for great joy. And know that when your faith is tested, your endurance has a chance to grow, so let it grow. And when your endurance is fully developed, you'll be perfect and complete. We'll stop there. So if you're taking notes, here's point number one. God allows trials in the life of the Christian so we will grow up spiritually. Again, God allows trials in our lives so we will grow up spiritually. So iron will enter our soul. Let me explain. You've heard the story of Joseph. He's in the Old Testament book of Genesis. He was one of the sons of Jacob. And Jacob favored Joseph. By the way, your kids know if you favor one of their siblings over another. You think you're very secretive and even-handed. They know. And so all of the brothers of Joseph knew that dad favored Joseph over them. And one of the ways he showed it was he gave him what is called a coat of many colors. Now, this basically was just a coat that was more reserved for someone that was didn't have to work in the fields. And so his brothers wore cut-off clothing, and they're out there laboring, and Joseph would come cruising in his cool coat. Hey, guys, how's it going? And he would rat his brothers out and tell dad what the brothers were up to. And one day the brothers said, yeah, we can't take this anymore. Let's just kill him. Seems like an overreaction to me. Let's kill our brother Joseph. And then Reuben, the oldest brother, sees a group of slave traders traveling by. He says, why don't we just sell him to the slave traders instead? We'll make a little money on the side. They all thought that was a great idea. Then they took that beautiful coat Jacob gave to his son, tore it up, covered it in blood, and went home to dad and said, oh, dad, worst thing ever. Your son that you love so much is dead. He was killed. And Jacob was brokenhearted. And so what happens to Joseph? He's bought by a guy who effectively was the head of the secret service for the Pharaoh. And this man had a huge estate. His name was Potiphar. And Joseph was so responsible that Potiphar kept giving him more and more responsibilities. Next thing you know, Joseph is running everything. Well, Potiphar had a wife. She was the original cougar. She saw the handsome young Joseph and started to hit on him. Her name was Mrs. Robinson. No, wrong story. That's a dated cultural reference. Google it. I don't even want to go into that. But anyway, if you know the movie, she was like Mrs. Robinson trying to get Joseph to be involved with her sexually. He resisted her advances, and then she falsely accuses him of rape, and he's sent off to prison. Now he's sitting in a prison cell. How easily could have thought, well, is this what you get for following God? I made a principled stand. I resisted the enticements of this woman, and I'm in prison. But God was at work. And it's interesting because he had an iron collar around his neck. And then we read this interesting verse, Psalm 105, verse 18. They bruised his feet with fetters and placed his neck in an iron collar. A different translation emerges from the original here, which says, as he laid in iron, iron entered his soul. He was getting toughened up. Guess what? God was preparing Joseph for something big. Maybe God's preparing you for something big too. Iron is entering your soul. God is toughening you up for something he has in the future. And remember this, even when things look bleak, all things work together for God's glory and your ultimate good. God has a plan. God has a purpose. Here's another point. God's ultimate purpose for us is to be conformed into the image of Jesus. We often quote Romans 8:28, for we know that all things work together to those who love God and are the called according to his purpose. But verse 29 says, for whom he did foreknow, he also did predestined to be conformed into the image of his own dear son. So put it together. Here's what it says. Whatever you're going through in life, God will ultimately work it for good, but his end game is actually to make you more like Jesus. See, we miss that last part. Oh, yeah, I'm going through a hard time. Where's the good? I don't see the good. He'll work all things together for good of those who love him. And then he wants to make you more like Jesus. So we have to get the bigger picture because God is preparing us for heaven. Here's another one. Suffering can bring glory to God. Suffering can bring glory to God in our lives. Listen, any fool can be happy when the sky is blue and the sun is shining. But when you're going through a storm, it's a different matter. You know, you might have people that know you who are not Christians. And they say, look, it's Christian. Smiling, they're happy. They go to church on Sunday. They're so happy, praise the Lord, whatever. And then one day crisis hits your life. Something horrible happens. Now they're watching. And you still have a smile on your face. And you still have faith in God. And they say, whoa, maybe I need to take a second look at this Christianity thing. Because maybe there's something to it. That's right. Because when a Christian can glorify God in a time of difficulty, it is a powerful testimony to a lost and watching world.
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0: You know, I've heard people describe a trip to Israel as seeing the Bible actually come to life. Hey, everybody, Greg Laurie. And I've been to Israel many times, and I've led a lot of tours, and I have to say that's absolutely true. 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
0: Suffering can be used to prepare us for a special task. Back to Joseph. He's in a prison cell. So two other guys are arrested. They work for the Pharaoh. It was the baker and the butler. So I guess the butler did it. He did something. And they had these weird dreams, and Joseph interpreted their dreams. And he said, when you get out of here, make sure you help me. I'm the guy that can interpret dreams, okay? They forgot all about him. He sat there another 2 years. One day the Pharaoh had a troubling dream. And it was actually a dream about the future of Egypt and a famine that was coming. And then the butler remembered and he said, hey, I met a guy in prison. He can interpret dreams. Pharaoh says, bring him up here. Joseph comes before the Pharaoh. He interprets the Pharaoh's dream. Pharaoh is so impressed. He says, I'm making you the one who is in command of the food supply of Egypt. And Joseph went from the prison to the palace and became the second most powerful man on the planet. So the famine came and he hid his brothers way back where they were living. And so Jacob said, go to Egypt and get us some food. So when to the palace come the brothers of Joseph and he recognizes them, but they don't recognize him. See, he didn't dress like they did anymore. Now he looked like an Egyptian. He walked like an Egyptian. And he probably had guy liner on, right? And a shaved head. He recognizes them. He starts talking to them. They don't know. They're talking to their brother. They sold. And then he says, everyone leave the room. And he looks at his brothers and he says, I am Joseph. But then he made this amazing statement. He said, you meant it for evil, but God meant it for good to save many people alive. Incredible. I know what was in your heart. I know you were evil, but God used it for his glory. God may have preserved you for something that is coming. And here's the thing. When you've gone through a hard time, you can really minister to someone else who is going through a hard time. Paul actually writes over in 2 Corinthians that we can comfort others with the comfort we have been comforted with. Paul writes, he comforts us in all of our troubles so we can comfort others. So if you're a cancer survivor, and someone finds out they have cancer, boy, you're the person they need to talk to. I saw a woman who posted on our Harvest at Home service, she's had some miscarriages, and she has a ministry to other women who've had miscarriages. See, here's how I got through it. My wife and I and our son, we have a ministry that we never wanted. We have a ministry to parents who've lost children. I never wanted to join that club, but I became a bona fide member when our son went to be with the Lord. And as a pastor, I've performed many funeral services, far too many for children, which are the hardest, because you're trying to find the right words. And I look at parents sitting in the front row and I think, what can I say to bring a measure of comfort and hope to them? And then one day I woke up and I was in the front row and the pastor was speaking to me. And I remember the devastation. I remember wondering how I would get through it, how I would survive it. But the Lord has helped us and continues to help us, though we still miss our son so much. But the point is now I can comfort others with the comfort that I've been comforted with. And I found one of the things I do more of now than I used to do before our son had died is I'm a better listener. I'm not so quick on the draw with a Bible verse. I'll listen. Tell me what happened. I'm so sorry. Well, let me just share a few things that we learned in this journey that we're still on. And they'll listen to me and to my wife and to my son because they know we've gone through it. So listen, there's things that have happened to you that you wish did not happen to you, but did it ever occur to you, God allowed them to happen to you so you can help others that are going through those same things. This is very important for us to realize God has a plan and God has a purpose, and he can use all of these things in our lives and in the lives

the Romans that did it. Others will say, it's the Jewish people that did it. Let me say something that'll blow your mind. It's God that did it. Because the Bible says it pleased the Father to bruise him. Oh no, the Father took no pleasure in watching his Son suffer and die, but the Father knew that through the death of his Son on the cross, that salvation would be purchased for all of humanity. So out of the greatest travesty of justice came the greatest good of all time, your salvation and mine. Isn't that great to know? The fact is, Jesus voluntarily went to that cross. No one took his life. Jesus said, greater love has no man than this, that he laid down his life for his friends. He laid his life down. He went voluntarily to that cross. He died there. As I've often said, it wasn't nails that held Jesus to the cross. It was love for you and for me. God loves you. God wants to forgive you. And I don't know why you're here today, how you got here today. Maybe you were brought by a friend. Maybe something bad has happened in your life and it's got your attention. And I want you to know that God will help you if you'll call out to him and ask for his forgiveness. Because Jesus didn't stay on that cross, did he? He rose again from the dead 3 days later. And he's with us right now in this place, standing at the door of your life and knocking. And he says, if you'll hear his voice and open the door, he will come in. Jesus can come into your pain. He can come into your struggle. He can come into your life and he can forgive you of all of your sin and give you the assurance that you'll go to heaven when you die. And then, if that wasn't enough, and then he'll give to you the meaning of life. You wonder, what is the meaning of life? Why am I here? Short answer, the meaning of life is to come into a relationship with God and to walk with him, and he'll show you what your life is all about and where your life should go. But he won't force this in your life. You have to ask for him to come in and forgive you of your sin. And in a moment, we're going to close in prayer, and I'm going to extend an invitation for you to believe in Jesus and be forgiven of your sin. And I'm telling you, it can happen in just a second. It's so amazing how quickly we can change. I remember when I was just a kid, 17 years old, and I was on my high school campus, Harbor High School, and I saw the Christians sitting there. I just went to look at them, and I thought, they're so weird. And there's no way this is true. It's not true. They're crazy. Look at them. But I just kept watching them. They're singing songs about Jesus, and then a guy got up to speak, and I thought, okay, what's this all about? And I don't remember most of what he said, but when he said, Jesus said, you're either for me or against me, suddenly I looked at the Christians and I thought, it's all true. How did that happen? How did I go from saying, it's not true, I don't believe any of it, it couldn't be true, to it's all true and I want it? I don't know how, but I didn't do it. God did it. And that can happen for you right here, right now. The Bible says, whoever will call upon the name of the Lord will be saved. So we're going to pray, and then I'll extend this invitation for you to come to Christ today, for you to change your eternal destiny, for you to find the meaning and purpose of life. If you need Jesus, respond now. Let's pray. Father, thank you for your word to us. Thank you for your love for us. And I pray for any person here, Lord, if they don't know you, let this be the moment they believe. In Jesus' name I pray. Amen.

0: 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And if you'd like to make that kind of change today in your relationship with the Lord, Pastor Greg will help you do that in just a moment before we wrap up today here on A New Beginning. 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If not, you can hear what you missed by going to harvest.org. Just look for the message called The Refreshment of the Spirit in Times of Trial.
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1: Well, that's a taste of the new movie called A Great Awakening. And this film, Pastor Greg, is really, I think we could say it's a mirror of our own mission statement. Wouldn't you agree?
2: That's right, Dave. Our mission statement is knowing him and making him known. And God called a young evangelist, George Whitefield, to speak in his country and then to come and speak in what would eventually become the United States of America. He was a very bold preacher. He was someone who understood the power of the gospel, and he called people, as our Lord did, to be born again. And let's just say that it didn't play well in a lot of the more formal churches of the United Kingdom. In fact, he was banned from preaching in many of them, so that drove him out into open-air preaching, where he would preach in the fields and the coal mines and wherever people were. And the result was he had a powerful nationwide ministry. And then he came to America, and his preaching resulted in what we call the first great awakening. So in the United States, we've had four spiritual revivals. The first one with George Whitefield, the most recent one being the Jesus Revolution. So in the Jesus Revolution, we saw what God did in the 1970s. Now you're going to find out some of the things the Lord did in the 1770s, another great spiritual awakening. And it's all captured in this amazing new film called A Great Awakening. I love this film. It has tremendous performances by the actors, beautifully written and directed. The musical score is outstanding, and it's going to move you deeply. This is something you could watch with your whole family, and you're going to love it, and you're going to watch it again and again, and you're going to invite neighbors as well. When it was released initially in theaters, they had to extend its theatrical run because the word of mouth was so strong. Well, now you can have your own copy of A Great Awakening, and we'll send it to you for your gift of any size. Now, what that means is whatever you send will, in return, say thanks to you and rush you your copy of A Great Awakening. 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
1: 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Or just go online to harvest.org. And then, Pastor Greg, just before we go, would you mind praying with the person listening who wants to make a change today in their relationship with the Lord?
2: I'd be happy to, Dave. You know, as you've been listening to this today, maybe you've heard another voice. By that I mean, yeah, you heard me say a few things, but you heard God's voice speak to you deep in the recesses of your heart. And it suddenly dawned on you, this is what I need. Or to state it more accurately, this is who I need. I need Jesus, and I want Jesus. But maybe you don't know how to make that connection. Let me help you. Pray this after me right now if you want Jesus Christ to come into your life. Lord Jesus, I know I am a sinner, and I am sorry for my sin, and I need your forgiveness right now. Would you come into my heart, my life, as Savior, as God, as friend? I choose to follow you from this moment forward. Thank you for calling me and accepting me and forgiving me. In Jesus' name I pray. Amen. I know that was a relatively short prayer. Maybe you felt something as you prayed it. Maybe you felt nothing. That doesn't really matter, because God's word says, these things we write to you that believe on the name of the Son of God, that you may know that you have eternal life. It doesn't say so you may think you have it, or you may hope you have it if God's in a good mood. No, that you can know it. And I want you to know, if you pray that prayer and meant it, Jesus Christ, the Son of God, has come into your life. So congratulations. You're now a Christian. Now continue to follow the Lord.
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3: The major roads heading into Honolulu are good from the east side and from windward Oahu. The freeways from the west are looking much better than usual. The H1 merge is clear, but there is a slowdown at the Middle Street merge. The driving time from the H1-H2 merge to the Poly downtown, 18 minutes, and it's the same whether you take the H1 or the Moanalua. If you come in on Nimitz, it's slow from the airport viaduct to Sand Island Access Road and gets slow again after West Marine.
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11: So for those of you who are guests, we're really glad to have you. I'm Scott. I'm the lead pastor here. And if you've been with us, or you were with us at least last week, you know that we are looking at this amazing and mysterious wonder, this gift that comes to a person the moment that they put their faith, their trust in what Jesus has done on the cross and in his resurrection. Anybody who believes in Christ, the moment we believe, last week we talked about God makes us Christ's partner. And last week we said that Jesus, the relationship we have with him, it's a mystery, but it's a mystery that sets us free. It sets us free because we can count on the power of Christ in our lives rather than relying on ourselves. We are better off when we count on him to be our pilot, not our co-pilot. And you remember I used these chairs as a cockpit, that this is the captain's seat, and we need to vacate that seat, move over, and let Jesus fly the plane of our lives. Well, this morning, I'm going to use these chairs again, but forget that analogy. I'm going to use it for a different one. This morning, we're going to keep exploring some of the implications of partnership with Christ. What does that mean that we are made partners with him? We're united with him. Specifically this morning, we're going to talk about the idea that the moment I believe, God makes me Christ's partner in position. What does that mean? What does it mean to be positional partners with Jesus? Well, let's start off with an obvious question. Who here has seen Karate Kid? The original one, 1984. Yeah. How many of you were alive in 1984? Sorry. So I have seen it, despite not being born until a few years later. The premise of the film is that Daniel's son comes to Mr. Miyagi because he wants to learn karate. Right? He has problems with bullies, and he thinks that karate is the answer. Well, what does Mr. Miyagi do? He starts him off by doing chores. Right? Sand the deck. Wax the car. Paint the fence. Daniel's son is upset about this because he wants to learn punching and kicking. He wants to rush off to bigger and better karate skills. Mr. Miyagi, however, is very passionate about Daniel's son learning these basic moves of sanding, waxing, and painting properly. Why does he need that? Finally, Daniel's son explodes at Mr. Miyagi in anger, and Mr. Miyagi lets him in on what he's actually been learning. Not only is that brilliant 80s cinema, but it's also descriptive of our relationship with God. In our relationship with God, we're often like Daniel's son. We want to rush off to bigger and better things, and yet God, like Mr. Miyagi, tries to rein us in and goes, no. I'm passionate about you learning a few basic things. God really wants us to understand some other important truths at first. Maybe ones that we're not that interested in learning. But we need. They're fundamental to understanding our faith. What we're looking at this morning, and really hopefully through the whole 38 Wonders series, is these basics that God wants us to know. These fundamentals of our faith. Because like this morning's is one of those ones that you've maybe read before if you're familiar with the Bible and you're kind of like, oh, all right, I'm just going to skip over that and move on. It maybe seems too elementary, too basic, or maybe just too vague. And so we skip over. But if we do that to our own detriment because God is passionate about us understanding what we're going to talk about today. Because if we don't get this right, we're going to be weak in our relationship with God and we're going to be ineffective against any kind of spiritual opposition. The concept we need to understand is this. The Bible says that we are positioned with Christ. Where he is, we are. What is true of him is true of us. Okay, we're positioned with Christ. What does that mean? Well, first we need to understand where's Christ positioned, right? We need to understand where he is. So if you have a Bible, I encourage you to open it up to the letter of Ephesians in the New Testament, page 1167. It's probably different for you, but for those who are, that's helpful. Ephesians chapter 1. Ephesians is a letter that the Apostle Paul wrote to the people in Ephesus, to churches in that area. And in Ephesians chapter 1, verse 18, he writes this. I pray that the eyes of your heart may be enlightened, in order that you may know the hope to which he has called you, the riches of his glorious inheritance in his holy people, and his incomparably great power for us who believe. That power is the same as the mighty strength he exerted when he raised Christ from the dead and seated him at his right hand in the heavenly realms, far above all rule and authority, power and dominion, and every name that is invoked, not only in the present age, but also in the one to come. All right, there's a whole lot of super interesting stuff in there, and we could probably camp out on this for a few weeks. We're not going to. We're really just chasing the one question for now. Where is Jesus? Well, according to these verses, Jesus is seated beside the Father in the heavenly realms at his right side. So Jesus is seated. Here is the Father. Here is Jesus in the heavenly realms. Now, our question is, why is Jesus sitting down? Because his work is finished. Jesus is done. His work that he came to earth to do, which is to provide forgiveness of sin, to provide salvation for all who would believe in him, he's done. That work that he came to do is finished, so he is sitting down. When he was on the cross, he said it. He said, "It is finished," and then he died. But the power of God raised him from the dead and had him sit down next to him as Jesus ascended into the heavens. This is where he is. He is seated because there is no more work to do. It has all been done. The work of salvation is complete, and now Christ is at rest. He is seated next to the Heavenly Father. Sin has been removed. It's no longer a barrier between God and anyone who puts their faith in Christ. So that's where Jesus is, in the heavenly realms, seated. Okay? Where are we? Well, if you scroll down a couple verses to Ephesians chapter 2, verse 6, the Apostle Paul writes, "And God raised us up with Christ and seated us with him in the heavenly realms in Christ Jesus." Where are we? We are seated with him at the right hand of the Father. Now, a natural question should be, well, Scott, how is that possible when my okole is very clearly seated in this room, firmly planted in these seats? I would say I understand this is a bit of a mystery, but we tend to focus on only what we can see, on physical reality, but there is a spiritual reality that we cannot see. And spiritually, we have already been united with Christ. Spiritually, where he is, we are. And so, though we are sitting here, our spirits, in some sense, are also sitting in the heavenly realms already. I know that's a mystery, but that's this mystery of partnership with Christ, of being united with him. Now, even though we don't deserve to be there, I mean, we have no business sitting next to God, Jesus does. And because we are partnered with him, we get to be there too. And this is our spiritual position. We are seated in Christ next to God. Whether or not we realize it, this is where we are. And today's message is really going to key in on that one word, on that idea, seated. What does it mean to be seated? To be seated with Christ is one of these basic concepts that we might want to rush past, but we shouldn't. We are seated with Christ in the heavenly realms the moment we believe in Christ Jesus. The instant we believe, God causes us to sit down spiritually. That's kind of strange. Have you ever thought about that? I mean, our relationship with God starts with us sitting down. The first thing that God causes a believer to do is to sit. The only way we can have a relationship with God, I would even say, the Bible would tell us, is until we sit down. Unless we sit down, we can't have a relationship with him. And that's not just in the New Testament. You'll see that over the whole scripture. It even starts in the very beginning. Now, let's go back to Genesis chapter 1. Some of you may have heard of that one. That's the one in the beginning, page 1. Genesis 1 is an account of creation. Now, it's a very ordered account of, hey, God creates for 6 days. right? For 6 days, God is just making stuff. Humans don't show up on the scene until the very end of day six. Human beings, Adam and Eve, are the very last thing that God creates. Have you ever wondered why? Why did God wait until the very end to create us? And there might be a couple different reasons, but at least one of them that is significant is that God waited till the end of day six because of what comes on day seven. Right? Day seven is God's seventh day, but it's our first day. What happens on day seven? Rest. Nothing. Day seven, our first day of life, Adam and Eve's first day on the planet, is a day where they rest. It's where they sit. Where they sit with God. We come onto the scene when it's time for God to rest, not when it's time for God to work. Now, God didn't rest because he was tired. God rested because his work was done. His creation of ex nihilo, out of nothing, was done. There was no more work left for us or for him to do. It's not like human beings came onto the scene and God's like, oh my gosh, I'm so glad you guys are here. I'm tired. There's lots to get done. I need your help. Could you please bring that bucket of goop over there? We're going to make this human being Scott. It's an experiment. We're going to try it. When we were created, that was it. The work was done. Now, that gives us, it clues us in a bit as to what the purpose is for our existence. Maybe let's start with the negative. It tells us why we are not here as well. Specifically, it tells us that we humans were not first and foremost created to be a labor force. God didn't create us because he needed help. If he did, he'd have created us day one. God didn't create us because he needs us to accomplish something. We humans were created with a different primary purpose. And the primary purpose we have is to have a relationship with God. That is what we were created for. We were created in his image so that we could enjoy a relationship with him. Later, God gives us work to do. Yeah, fill the earth, one of my favorite ones. He tells us to go take care of the garden. Less thrilling, but also good. God gives humans good work to do, but that work does not come first. The relationship is primary. The work is secondary. We aren't a labor force. People were not created to do for God. People were created to be with God. In a loving relationship forever. That's the primary purpose for our existence. That's why we were here. Relationship primary, work secondary. Here's maybe the positive way of saying that. We are designed to begin our relationship with God from a place of rest, from a place of sitting, from a place of not working for him. Now, in the New Testament, we see Jesus continues this theme as well. Jesus, who is God in the flesh. One time in Matthew 11, he's preaching to a big crowd of people, and he says, "Come to me, all you who are weary and burdened, and I will give you what? Rest." Jesus is saying, people, what you need more than anything else is me. And when you get me, you get rest. When you put your faith in me and we are partnered together for all of eternity, I will give you a position of rest. Jesus is saying, come, sit with me. We can sit with the Father. This is what you were created for. You were created for a relationship with God through Christ Jesus. I can't help but think of there's this other story in the New Testament where Jesus and his posse, his dudes, his disciples, they're walking along, going from town to town, teaching. And they come to a town called Bethany, just a few miles from Jerusalem. And there they meet a woman named Martha. And Martha says, hey, everybody, come on into my house. You can teach, you can rest, you can hang out here. Now, Martha furiously starts preparing food and drink for them because hospitality was probably the highest cultural value that they had in the ancient Near East. It remains very important in Middle Eastern culture today. So here's what happened, though, in Luke chapter 10. We're told that Martha had a sister called Mary. And Mary sat at the Lord's feet, listening to what he said. But Martha was distracted by all the preparations that had to be made, and she came to him and asked, "Lord, don't you care that my sister has left me to do all the work by myself? Tell her to help me." "Martha, Martha," Jesus answered, "you are worried and upset about many things, but few things are important. Indeed, one, Mary has chosen what is better, and it will not be taken from her." Interesting. Jesus says, hey, work is good. Being hospitable is good, Martha. What you're doing isn't bad, but it's not actually that important. Doing this work for me is not nearly as important as what Mary is choosing to do, and that's to have the relationship with me. A relationship with God through Jesus is the thing we were created for. We were created to sit with God in Christ. He says Mary chose to be seated with Jesus, where Martha chose to work for Jesus. Which of them got it right? Mary. Mary understood that the relationship begins with sitting down, not doing. Resting in our relationship with Jesus is how this whole thing begins with God. This is important. This is basic. We have to understand that we start with God by sitting down. But why is that so hard for us to do? Right? Why do we struggle to sit down with God? Why do we struggle to trust that the work is done? That when Jesus said it was finished, that he really did mean it? Why, even when we do sit down, do we have to fight this inclination to stand back up and to go back to work and go back to doing stuff? We always want to move on to bigger and better things. And God says, no, you should not move on to doing things until you understand that the relationship is primary. Don't go do stuff until you understand that doing stuff is not as important as being with me. The rest of our lives, including all of our work, needs to be rooted in this safe, secure, and restful relationship. This is what we were created for. But as Christians, we often come to God like Daniel's son came to Mr. Miyagi, going, okay, I'm here, now give me what I want. Right? I want to learn some sweet karate skills so I can roundhouse kick some people in the face. Let's do this, Jesus. I want to start with the basics. I don't start with sitting down. No, I'm here to do stuff. I want to move on to bigger and better things. And God, like Mr. Miyagi, has to rein us in. Go, no. No, stop. You need to stop. You start with me, Jesus says, by stopping. You start with me when you sit down. Let's start there. Jesus has done all the work. There is nothing left to do. We can't add to his work. We can't contribute anything to his death and resurrection. It's finished. But we struggle to believe it. So when Jesus says, sit down, we go, no, I'm here. I'm here, Jesus. What do I need to do? Do I need to start by rooting out all the sins in my life? Do I need to like get cleaned up because I feel really bad about some of that stuff? Jesus says, no, I love you. Sit down with me. Yeah, no, but Jesus, but I'm here. I'm here to do stuff. I get that. Yeah, sit down. Cool. But what do you actually need me to contribute? Like, do you need me to make some promises? Do I need to fill out like a pledge card about how many good things I'm going to do? What achievements should I do? I'm up. I'm ready. Jesus, just tell me what to do. Jesus says, you don't need to do anything. Just sit down. It's all been done. Stop chasing something you already have. You already have your Father's acceptance. You already have everything you need in me. What are you trying to earn here? You go, yeah, Jesus, I get that. But okay, at least if I'm not going to do anything, what do I need to know? Do I need to like go memorize a bunch of stuff? Do I need to read those big theology books and become a brilliant theologian? Do you need me to, call people heretics and, defend your word on Facebook? Would that be a good idea? Jesus just goes, pat, pat. Sit down. Stop. There's nothing to fear. There's nothing to earn. You can sit down. The moment we trust in Christ, there is nothing left to do. Our relationship with God starts with sitting down. Let's recall what Ephesians 2:6 says. And God raised us with him and seated us with him in the heavenly realms in Christ Jesus. You were seated with him by faith in Christ. If you're a Christian, that's past tense. It's already happened. It's a spiritual reality. Not only is it past tense, but it's also passive verbs, meaning you didn't do it. You didn't cause yourself to be seated. God caused you to be seated. This is really true, and it is truly real, regardless of what we see or feel. There's a Chinese pastor named Watchman Nee who wrote an excellent little book called Sit, Walk, and Stand. And he talks about this illustration of a drowning victim. How somebody who's drowning is typically like thrashing around, right? Trying to save themselves. But there's a cruel irony there. A drowning person who's thrashing around, they're trying to save themselves, but if they were able to save themselves with their thrashing, then by definition they would be swimming and therefore not drowning. It's ironic. But I find drowning victims fail to appreciate irony. They just lose all perspective. But if you're a lifeguard and you see somebody drowning and they're thrashing around, you hesitate, because in their thrashing, they're likely to take you down with them. You are at risk of being dragged under, so you have to wait for the drowning victim to stop thrashing. You need to wait for them to lose energy. You need to wait for them to stop and to give up before you can actually save them. To save a drowning victim, they have to agree to be still and allow themselves to be rescued. Friends, we were drowning in our sin, and all of our thrashing, all of our trying to save ourselves and to do good works and somehow make God happy with us, it wasn't helping. Just making matters worse. Our thrashing only hurt us. If a sinner could deal with their sin by thrashing, then they by definition would not be a sinner. Christ saved us. He dragged us to shore, and he did it at great personal cost to himself. He gave up his life for you and for me, and he said, "It is finished." And then he was raised from the dead, and he sat down at the right hand of the Father. And he caused you and me to sit down too. Just to keep maybe this swimming analogy going, Jesus pulls us ashore, sets us down, and then he sits down beside us. Now he looks each one of us in the eye and he says, "This relationship is now what you need to be about. This is what you need to live from. Sit down. Be with me. You're safe now. There's nothing left to do." Okay, so we sit for a minute, and then we get up, and we start doing something really dumb. We start thrashing again, right? We start trying to save ourselves. We start trying to earn God's happiness, earn his favor, earn his forgiveness and acceptance. We don't trust that Jesus said it is finished. We doubt that his work was enough. We keep trying to earn his forgiveness by the way that we act, by living with feelings of guilt and shame, thinking that's going to make him happy. We make promises, or we add our work to what Christ has already done, or we try to increase our knowledge so that we might appear spiritually impressive to people. You know, most drowning victims, when they get to shore, they stop thrashing. Otherwise, you just look silly. And yet, as Christians, we do not trust our seated position on the shore. We sit here with Christ, then we stand up and we start thrashing again. And it's as silly as it sounds. We're saved. We're on the shore, we're seated with Christ, we have nothing to fear, we have nothing to earn. There's no more danger. So Jesus says, sit down with me. You're out of the water. Rest in my love for you. You look exhausted. Here's a warm towel of grace. Sit. Stop striving. Stop earning. I've already earned it. Nothing will ever take you away from my love ever again. Just sit down and rest.
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3: The trips to town are good on the Poly, the Leakey Leakey, and the H3. Traffic's also good on the windward side, with the usual slowdowns on Kahikili through Ahuimanu and some slow traffic at Kapaa Quarry Road. The drive in from East Oahu is still clear on Kalani Anoli Highway, but it's slow on the freeway from the Harding Overpass to McCully. The freeways on the west side are good until you get to the usual morning jam at the Middle Street Merge.
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5: 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Welcome to Living Waters, the radio ministry of God's Life Christian Church that offers the refreshing truth of God's Word, where scriptures are taught without apology or compromise. Join your host, Bishop Bethia, as he shares inspired messages from the Holy Spirit that are not only deeply rooted in biblical truth, but also simple, straightforward, and relatable to your everyday life.

0: One of the greatest dangers in our time is religion without righteousness, worship without surrender, and spiritual appearance without power. Though a person may sing, preach, or quote scripture, he or she can still be far from God if their heart has not been changed. True godliness is a personal relationship toward God that results in pleasing Him. It is not a form of godliness or a religious label to mimic holiness. It is seen in a life that has been touched, convicted, and transformed by God. Join Bishop Bethea now as he continues this teaching on holy living is true godliness.
1: Ain't nothing else you can do down there. Come on home. And I know a lot of us, we struggle with death. We struggle with that. We don't want to hear that word. But I'm telling you something, and I'm be absolutely honest with you. I can say I want to go to heaven all I want to, but if I don't die, I ain't going. Are you understand what I'm saying? That's the only thing between me and heaven is death, or either I please God like Enoch till he just take me up out of here. Amen. But I need you to understand something. When you get to the place where you say to yourself, I'm living to die, then life changes altogether. Life changes altogether. Everybody want to go to heaven, but nobody don't want to die. Amen. But we're talking about committing your life to the Lord in such a way to where you understand that everything here is temporary. Look, if you will, in your bulletins, in 2 Peter the 3rd chapter. Look what it says in 2 Peter the 3rd chapter. It shows us that everything is temporary. There ain't nothing eternal but our life. Amen. Look what it says. It says, but the day of the Lord will come as a thief in the night, in the which the heavens shall pass away with a great noise, and the elements shall melt with fervent heat. The earth also and the works there are therein shall be burnt up. Seeing then, that all these things shall be dissolved, look what it says. What matter of person are ye to be in all holy conversation and godliness? Now, it tells us that everything is going to pass away one day. Everything is going to go. So then why should you and I be so caught up in trying to do the best that we can for this life, amen, and not be concerned about eternity? This is all going to change one day. This is all going to change. Everything here is temporal. Look around you. Everybody in your life, they're temporary. They just there for a season, and then they're gone. Everything is temporary. Guess what? I look in the mirror and say, you just temporary. You're just here. So it says here in the Bible, if you know these things, if you know these things are going to dissolve, why would you not have your focus on eternal things that is not going to dissolve? If he said all of these things, everything is going to go one day. Where are you going to go that day when everything goes? Hallelujah. Amen. And it says, but the day of the Lord will come as a thief in the night. And that, now, I read this, the first time I read this, I think I was a Christian for about maybe 6 months. And it scared daylights out of me. So I'm going to tell you why, if one of the things that caused me to live for the Lord in such a way of seriousness is that, so you're telling me that God can just show up any day, anytime, and ask me to give an account for my life. What is I'm going to do? So I said, you know what? Let me live for that day. So whenever he do show up, I don't be like, but Lord, wait a minute. You gotta come back in a couple more weeks, because I gotta work on some things. Now I'm gonna be working on things every day, so when he come, he'll say, son, you're not perfect, but at least you're working on it. Amen. Holiness is not a life of perfection, it's a life of pursuing, amen, a life that God can be pleased with. Look at your other scripture there, 2 Peter, 1st chapter, and it's verse 2-7. Now, remember I said earlier, some of you will say, so how is it possible to live a life that pleases God? Because God has given us everything we need to live a godly life. Look what it says in the second verse. It says, grace and peace be multiplied unto you through the knowledge of God and the Lord Jesus and Jesus our Lord. Look what it says. Grace and peace will be multiplied to the person who have greater knowledge of God or continue to learn who God is. It says multiplied unto you through the knowledge of God and our Lord. And Jesus our Lord. Look what it says in the third verse. It says, according as his divine power has given unto us all things. Look now, he has given unto us what? All things that pertain to what? Life and godliness. You got it. He's given us everything that pertains to life and godliness. Amen. Through what? Again, the knowledge of him that has called you to glory and virtue. So if you and I are not trying to learn God, our peace and grace is not being multiplied. Amen. Glory to God. And our life of godliness, amen, it is not being enhanced. But the more you and I get to know him, amen, glory to God, it says, through the knowledge of him that has called you to glory and virtue. Now look what it says in the fourth verse. It says, whereby are given unto us exceeding great and what? Precious promises, that by these ye might be what? Partakers of the divine nature, having done what now? Escape the corruption that is where? In the world through lust. Amen. And then it goes on in the fifth verse. It says, and besides these. Now look what it's, now look at the list here. Our grace and peace will be multiplied by the knowledge of him. He has given us all things that pertain to life and godliness. Amen. Through the knowledge of him. Amen. And then he's also given us exceeding great and precious promises that we might be partakers. And then it says in the fifth verse, and in addition, it says, and besides this, given what? All diligence. He said, add to your faith what? Virtue. And to virtue what? Knowledge. And to knowledge what? Temperance. And to temperance what? Patience. And to patience, godliness. And to godliness, brotherly kindness. And to brotherly kindness, what? Charity. Amen. So in addition to this grace and peace, amen, that is being multiplied to us, and in addition to everything that we need that pertain to life and godliness, so we got the full package here. So I cannot say to God that, Lord, I don't know how to live godly. I can never say I don't have the tools when it's clear that you've given me. See, the one thing that you can always rest assured in and be at peace, whatever God asks of us, he always prepares us to be able to do it before he asks us to do it. Let me just say that again. God will never, anything you read in the Bible, I don't care how hard it seems, if it's in God's word, that means that, and God asks you or command you to do it, that means he has already given you everything you need to be able to do it. You don't have to worry about it if he is in there, because what is the word? The Bible says, in the beginning was the what? Word, and the word was with God, and the word was God. So whenever you go into the word, you are reading about God and what God has done in your life and my life. And let's look at the other verse of scripture in 2 Timothy, for, 3rd chapter, verse 1 through 5. Now it says that there's going to come a time where people are going to be distracted. They're going to be distracted from God. There's a time where people really, really love the Lord. I mean, like, people live a life of God. Like, some of you may have came up with no exposure to God. And some of us, we were brought up and that's all we knew was God. We knew it in the school. You had to pray in the morning in your class. Amen. You had to pray in the morning in your class. And some of us, when I came up, you had to read a Bible verse. Every class you went to, you know somebody in that class had to read a Bible verse. So we was exposed to God in the school. And this is the danger today. People don't know, first of all, they don't know how this country became this country. They see people wanting to come from here all over the world for a better life. But what they don't learn is how is this country the country that every other country people want to come to? Why do everybody want to come here? That G word, God bless America. This country was founded on principles, biblical principles, not just a knowledge of God. It was founded on God. And this is why we are the most blessed country in the entire world. Now, some people say, well, you know, this is nice and that is nice. And everybody want to go to Paris, France, Australia, all of these stuff. Where you want to go there to do? You want to go visit. But you come back where? Home. Amen. Because this country is based on God. That's it. And whenever we take God out of the picture, why do you see shooting?
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1: And this is why we are the most blessed country in the entire world. Now, some people say, well, you know, this is nice and that is nice. And everybody want to go to Paris, France, Australia, all of these stuff. Where you want to go there to do? You want to go visit. But you come back where? Home. Amen. Because this country is based on God. That's it. And whenever we take God out of the picture, why do you see shooting in schools? Why do you see kids coming out of school all crazy and most of them coming out without even the ability to get a job? No education about nothing. They come out with nothing. We had a situation in our church. We had about 16 or 17 kids. They graduated from high school, and we don't believe that neither one of them had above 7th grade education. And we spent the summer with some of the teachers and prepared them to be able to get into college because they was getting in nobody college, and they high school graduates. And it's like they're not getting in nobody college with what they know. So we encouraged some of them to go to trade school. We encouraged, I said, listen, don't worry about the 4-year program. Learn how to eat first. Get you a skill. Get you a trade. Learn how to do that. And then after you get that trade and you're able to eat, then if you want to take those other courses, you do that. But that's what we did. We got a bunch of them in trade school. So that's like, we want you to be an asset to society and not a liability. So

there. Why don't we begin to pray that the public school, that we are spending our tax dollars to educate children, amen. Why don't we pray that they learn how to return to God? So why is things crazy? It's because they took God out of school. When they took God out of school, people say, well, how could God let children get shot up? How could God do this and how could God do that? They took him out of the school. As long as he was in there, we ain't seen none of that stuff. When I went to school, if you want to act like you was kind of fun, we beat you up every time you went to the bathroom. We'd be some man in you. No, you're going to man up around here, man, because I ain't going to be in here watching you, watching me. No, it didn't take long for that. You had to get out of your system. All you got to do is be in school for a week, and we'll get it out of there. Amen. Nowadays, if you even say anything, they want to put you in jail because you telling somebody, hey, that's who you wasn't created to be like that, boy. And I make sure I say, boy, man, because you need to know who you are. Girl want to walk around tough. I say, you better get your ponytail, girl. Put your chest down and walk right. Y'all pray for me, pray for me. But that's what we did. We kept you accountable. Amen. And if you got too crazy, you know, when we mess up, first of all, the teacher take you to the principal office, you get a whipping there. You got a whipping there. My principal, man, he'd grab you by the middle of your pants and pull your pants as tight as he could, and he put a 50-cent piece on the ground, said, boy, bend over there and get that. Every time you bend over, pow! And he'd get a strip, he got a strip out of a leather tire, and that didn't break. And all you need about one or two of them, you was good for the next 3-4 months. No, really. I know this might sound comical, but what I'm basically saying is the Bible says the rod of reproof will do what? Drive the foolishness out of a person. It didn't stop there. The teacher whipped you. Then on your way home, if one of the neighbors found out that you messed up, they give you a whipping, and it didn't stop there. You still got to deal with grandma. But when you got home, you got another one. Amen. I didn't go to jail because I didn't want to be punished. Amen. But what I'm basically saying is whenever people played their role, played their part. Now, another thing too is when I grew up, you respect teachers. You call them Mr. and Mrs. There's no such thing as a first name basis. In our society today, you know what first name basis does? It completely destroys relationships. It really do. It destroys relationships. Because if you're on a first name basis, and I don't know why Holy Spirit is going here, but I'm going to follow the Holy Spirit. Whenever you get on first name basis, there's a level of respect that is taken all the way out of the picture. An elder should never, ever be spoken to on a first name basis. People who are older than you, you need to call them by their last name if you don't know nothing else. But don't get in that thing. This is the devil has been very good at this because what happens is it kills respect. This is why even though you're younger than me, I very seldom will call you by your first name. I'll try to call your last name as much as I can. And I'll try to call you Mr. or Mrs. as much as I can. Because there's a level of respect, saints, that we gotta, this is why the Bible says you gotta respect your elders. Amen. But what happened is in the school system has gotten rid of that. Kids don't have no more miss this and miss that and miss the other. You know, I see some of my school teachers whenever I go to South Carolina and I'm still calling them miss this and miss that and Mr. this and Mr. that. You understand what I'm saying? Because that's what we was taught. But I tell you something else. Respect has to be earned. Some people say, I want you to call me this, but you don't see that. Are you understand what I'm saying? Respect has to be earned. A lot of times we want respect, but we're not earning respect. So as much as lies within me, I try to earn respect. Why? Because in 2 Timothy, look what it says.
it says, this know all.

0: also that in the last days perilous times shall come. But look what it says. For men shall be what? Lovers of their own self. Men shall be what? Lovers of their own self. And what? Covetous, boasters, proud, blasphemous, blasphemers, disobedient to what? Parents, unthankful. And look what it says. Unholy. It goes on to say without what? Natural affection. You know what natural affection is? Natural affection is able to love people without condition. You just love them because you love them. They don't need to be some. You don't love them because they're your neighbor, because they're your family member. You don't just love them for that. You love them because they're God's creation. That's what it means by natural affection. And that is an area where a lot of people cannot just love without condition. Amen. Next it says what? Truth breakers. How many people say one thing and do something else? False accusers. Incontinent. Fierce. Despisers of those that are what? Good. Traitors. Heady. High-minded. Lovers of pleasures more than what? Lovers of God. Look what it says. Now these people that have any of these traits, according to the Bible, it says what? Having a form of godliness, but what? Denying the power thereof. From such do what? Turn away. Now some of us got some friendships we don't need. Some of us got some friendships we don't need. And you know the way that I got rid of my poker buddies, we used to play poker a couple times a week, and we'd go different places. And I said, I got to find a way to deal with these, because you know, just after I got saved, I said, because I like playing poker, even though I'm a Christian. So I said, I got to find a way to deal with this. So it was my turn to host a poker game that night. So, and whoever hosts the game is also supposed to supply the cards. So I said, I got to find me a way to deal with this, because I got to get this temptation away from me. Are you understand what I'm saying? So everybody came, they got their little money out, got their little drink set up, and everybody is ready to play poker. And they said, where are the cards? I said, oh, that's right, that's right. I went and got the Bible and laid it on the table. You should see everybody say, well, you know, I got to go. All of a sudden, nobody wanted to play poker no more. But I knew that in order for me to let them know who I am, this new person in Christ, I'm going to have to do something that let them know. I can't play around. So I put the Bible on the table and I said, you know what, fellas, let's have us a quick Bible study here. Oh, man, I got to go this and I got to go that. But you got your money all set up. You got your drinks all set up, everything ready to go. But all of a sudden they disappeared. So I didn't have that problem. Like I said, we have some friends. We haven't done a good job of letting them know that we are new creatures and old things have passed away.
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2: There's an unconfirmed accident reported on the H1 townbound near the Kunia Road on-ramp. No slowdown yet. Traffic on the freeways is looking really good all the way to downtown. There are two water main breaks this morning that are causing lane closures. On the Woodward side, there's one on Mokulua Drive at the entrance to Lanikai. One lane is closed between there and the Kailua boat ramp. There's also a water main break downtown on Ala Moana Boulevard eastbound at Punch Bowl.
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8: Welcome to Secula. Will Haynes in studio today. We are talking about this breaking news item. This is a release that comes from Senator Grassley and Senator Johnson as they are conducting oversight into Jack Smith's Arctic Frost investigation. That was the entire special counsel investigation into President Trump. And now, as we've found out details along the way that were shocking, we first learned that they were getting subpoenas and warrants for the toll records, the phone records of U.S. senators. They went to their phone companies and they issued warrants. We also know that then they were trying to seek the records of more than 400 conservatives and conservative-related organizations. And if that wasn't enough, this new release is that they secretly obtained the text messages, not just the if they sent and received, like the toll records, but the actual content of text messages from 44 members of Congress amid this entire probe. And this is a letter that was sent from the Office of the Assistant Attorney General, Patrick Davis, to Chairman Grassley that talks about this. And it says that, and this is the bottom line, folks, although a filter team, I'm sorry, I'm going to go right back to this page, because it says subsequent email documents, the files that are saved directly to the special counsel's team shared drive. Thus, the special counsel's investigative team apparently bypassed the filter team and directly accessed these text messages. The FBI then identified the people whose phone numbers sent or received the text messages, and it is 44 members of Congress, including 20 U.S. senators, and then 24 members of the House of Representatives, including some Democrats like Cory Booker, Congressman Adam Smith from Washington, and the now current mayor of Los Angeles, then Congresswoman Karen Bass. Where's the outrage from them? We're going to break it all down for you, what this means, the shocking kind of details that go along with this. And I'll be joined by Chief Counsel of the ACLJ, Jay Sekulo, in the next segment, as he will break this down for you as well. It's shocking because they went around their entire process. The filter team was in place from the Department of Justice to try and mitigate these issues, to try and make sure they weren't accessing text messages from sitting members of Congress that they weren't supposed to. And this is where it's the craziest part of it all to me. On June 2nd of 2023, Senior Assistant Special Counsel Thomas Windham, he asked the National Archives and Records Administration, General Counsel, all text messages from October 2020 through January 20th, 2021, for phones associated with a long list of White House individuals. I mean, that includes people like the current CIA director, by the way, and we'll talk about that as well. But these individuals, any of their records, and the National Archives turned them over August 21st, 2023. And within 26 minutes from that email coming from National Archives to the special counsel's team, the senior assistant special counsel had downloaded all the files and disseminated them and started getting people to review them before this filter team even had a chance to open the email. Folks, we're going to talk about this, the seriousness of this, and some of the work of the ACLJ that is ongoing on this very issue when we come back. Call me if you want to talk about Jack Smith and the egregious abuse of power that we are seeing from this former special counsel. 1-800-684-3110 to talk to me on air as well. 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
11: Those are the words of our forefathers written in the Declaration of Independence. 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
11: In honor of America's birthday, we're redoubling our commitment to continue fighting against any attacks that would strip us of that freedom. 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
12: We've witnessed monumental legal victories from defending the 14th Amendment and protecting our sacred American right to vote, the overturning of Roe v. Wade, and standing up for the religious liberty of our kids and seniors. But even with the many historic wins we've achieved, the battle is far from over, The attacks on our constitutionally protected rights persist. Countless unborn babies remain in jeopardy. And across the globe, innocent Christians are being targeted and killed across this country and around the world. This fight isn't just the ACLJ's. It's all of ours. It belongs to every American who wants to preserve the values and beliefs on which this nation was founded. None of the victories we've won would have been possible without the unwavering support of ACLJ members and ACLJ champions. 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
8: Welcome back to Seculo. I'm joined on the phone right now by Chief Counsel of the ACLJ, Jay Sekulo. And this came out yesterday evening as Senator Grassley, the chairman of the Senate Judiciary Committee, as well as Chairman Ron Johnson of the Senate Investigations Committee, released this information. And I think it was Senator Johnson that said it shouldn't be shocking at this point, but it should be outraging to those that see this news, because it appears that there are no depths to the constitutional violations and the ways that this special counsel decided to run roughshod over the Constitution. And I wanted to get your take when you saw this, Jay, about what the special counsel was doing, obtaining the text messages from sitting members of Congress.
13: Well, I think what Senator Johnson said is exactly correct. No one's shocked, although it is shocking that he did this, but it's not shocking because we saw the abuses taking place by the Department of Justice with Jack Smith in particular. The outrage is palpable, and that is when you sit back and see a list of, 30-something U.S. senators and House of Representative members that have now had their text messages reviewed by a special counsel from the Department of Justice. So you have the executive branch spying basically on the legislative branch. You're talking about constitutional violations of which we have not seen in our lifetime. This is the quintessential example of not just government overreach, but government run amok with no moorings, with no guideposts, and with no any kind of influence that would stop it. They were on a runway that was never ending to violate the Constitution here, and they did. Now, the question is going to be, how do you hold them accountable? And we're looking at that as well. But this is beyond the pale. It is beyond the scope of legitimate prosecutorial inquiry. This was the executive branch, as I said, spying on members of the United States House and Senate and people that they were talking to. And I think, you may have had news media people. I mean, I could think of First Amendment violations, 14th Amendment violations. I mean, you could write a when we used to have phone books, this could be a phone book full of violations. We'll see what the Department of Justice does, but I will tell you this, the ACLJ, we're looking at it and we will take action.
8: Well, I think what is one of the more shocking parts of this, and we knew how aggressively he was operating as a special counsel, and was kind of ignoring the rules of the game as he went along. But when you read this, that the Department of Justice had a filter team in place to try and filter out, that's exactly what they do, when they receive records that the special counsel can legitimately ask for, supposed to filter out things that may be attorney-client privilege, that may be speech and debate clause violations if he were to get his hands on for members of Congress. Anything that could have raised even a hint of a constitutional violation. But it appears they when you read the timeline, it was within 30 minutes that they were aggressively trying to go around that process. And I think that's what's the biggest thing for me.
13: Yeah, the taint team, by the way, because I dealt with that in representing President Trump. I mean, I dealt with these taint teams. It's kind of ridiculous anyways, but your point is well taken, and that is they distribute this material in a nanosecond, and they did that because I'm assuming – I don't have evidence of this, but the timeline certainly indicates that they did this so they didn't have to go to the taint team. Now, what the taint team would or would not have done with this, I don't know. But the idea that the executive branch of government, the Department of Justice, was looking at the access records of and text messages of sitting members of Congress is unbelievable. Taint team or not. So, I mean, you know, in one sense, the least of their problem is they didn't go through a taint team. That's an internal violation of their own policies, not shocking there either. But, if, you know, I'd like to know who knew this, too, by the way. What, did Merrick Garland know this? Did President Biden know this? Did others within the Department of Justice know this? I'd like to know those answers. So I'd like to send out a Freedom of Information demand that says, who received this? Who got it? Who distributed? Who was on that list? Was there information going from the Department of Justice to the White House about these very messages? And then, of course, you have the fact that KG Jack Smith went up before Congress and the minimum confiscated. He basically either dodged the question but left a clear impression that he did not see these documents. I mean, we could play that, Will. I think that's not a bad idea.
8: Yeah, I think this is the perfect time to play this because this is from just December of 2025. This isn't, you know, with some of those depositions that we talked about with James Comey, that where he was either dodgy or it appeared he lied to Congress were from years back. This is months old at this point. And when you hear this is bite one, it's a congressional attorney doing a deposition of Jack Smith. And this goes to that question of toll records and text messages. Let's go ahead and play bite one.
14: Did the toll records that you requested from the senators, did they include the content of the phone calls?
15: No.
14: Did the records that you requested, the toll records from the members of Congress, include the content of text messages?
15: No.
8: So right there, did the toll records from the members of Congress include the content of text messages?
13: Yeah.
8: What
13: so
8: he's going to
13: say... His technicality is, you know, these weren't toll messages. I mean, that they go to technicalities, but let me say what he did. He left the clear impression to the American people and to members of Congress that it was just what we used to call these pings. I knew that I texted you, you texted me. I don't know what was said. That is not the case. They had the substantive text messages of these members of Congress and the people that they were texting. So Jack Smith, at a minimum, you know, evaded the question, and I think really committed a form of perjury because he may have a technical defense because the way he said toll records versus, you know, text messages and how he got the text messages through the process. But the fact is, what we cannot lose sight of is a member of Congress had his text messages reviewed by the Department of Justice, the executive branch again, overseeing, quote unquote, invading the confines of the legislative branch. In the United States, you know what we call that? Unconstitutional and unacceptable.
8: One question that this leads to for me, and this is something you've been critical of the special counsel process for years. If people have been following this broadcast or the ACLJ, they know your thoughts on the special counsel process. You've had to deal with special counsels maybe more than anyone in the United States today when it comes to the Mueller probe and all of those issues. There was a lot of questions about even the way that Jack Smith was appointed, if that was even constitutional. I know that it was raised by Justice Thomas in a dissent about, or a concurrence rather, whether this was even a process that follows the Constitution. Do you think that this could be, especially now that we see Cory Booker, Karen Bass, Adam Smith, Democrats having their rights violated by this special counsel, could there be a push within Congress to maybe change some of this?
13: There should be. Listen, I have been, Will, as you said, I have been critical of special counsels going back to the Bill Clinton era. I didn't like independent counsels before, but at least they were accountable to the executive branch, to the way the Constitution set up. These special counsels are accountable to nobody. They're not really technically accountable. In a technical sense, they're accountable to the Department of Justice, but they operate totally independently. That process is ridiculous. It violates the Constitution. It creates a star chamber, and we shouldn't have that in the United States of America. It's not worth the risk to our constitutional republic.
8: thank you so much for joining me on this important topic. And folks, we're going to be talking more about this in the next segment. If you want to call in, 1-800-684-3110. But I'm also going to talk about what our attorneys are doing right now. You heard our chief counsel, Jay Sekulow, allude to that earlier in this segment. We've already been investigating this through FOIA requests, through lawsuits that we have filed, including a lawsuit this week that was filed. I'll tell you about in the next segment. Our attorneys right now, because this is new information, are going over what we already have to see which parts of it there may be overlap so that we know the best way forward to figure out who received these informations, who was privy to this information. Was it the Attorney General? Was it the President of the United States? We are looking at what we've already got in place and to see where we need to go next. We are that nimble here. We are able to turn on a dime when we have news like this come out that was gotten from the chairman of the Senate Judiciary Committee. This is a big deal, folks. And as we heard, this could be the impetus for change when you start to see even members of Congress that are Democrats, that are in the opposing party here, so to speak, it shouldn't be partisan. What's happening here is an attack on our constitutional framework, on our Congress, on co-equal branches of government. And if you think that a special counsel, oh, it would never happen to an ordinary American, they're doing it to sitting U.S. senators and congressmen. We'll be right back with more on Sekulow, but you can support our work by going to aclj.org/liberty and donating today.
12: 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But even with the many historic wins we've achieved, the battle is far from over. 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Countless unborn babies remain in jeopardy, and across the globe, innocent Christians are being targeted and killed across this country and around the world. 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
10: We hold these truths to be self-evident, that all men are created equal, that they are endowed by their creator with certain unalienable rights, that among these are life, liberty, and the pursuit of happiness.
11: Those are the words of our forefathers written in the Declaration of Independence. They are the cornerstone on which our constitutional republic was built. And over the past 250 years, we have formed a great nation.
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8: Sekulow, Will Haynes here, and I want to hear from you as you're hearing this news. Does it surprise you? Is it outrage you? Call me at 1-800-684-3110. And I think when, even if you heard me and Logan talking yesterday, and we were talking about the way that these ad hominem attacks go forward, we have this issue with the Supreme Court, and we kind of, it derailed our conversation because people going after sitting members of the court and saying the, you know, people clearly have other things in mind rather than their duty to the court. And we went after this ad hominem attack situation that we see so frequently. And I think also you can be cautioned that if everything is an ad hominem attack and everything is outrageous, then can you truly be outraged by something? I think this is something you should be outraged by. This is where a special counsel that was outside of the traditional framework of the Department of Justice, because of how this is set up, that is very light accountability to the Department of Justice, was able to go and dig deep and do whatever he wanted. And his team could do whatever they wanted. And didn't really even pay attention to the rules and the guidelines that are there. And tried to find clever ways around them. And I'm going to play this bite. This is from the special counsel, Jack Smith, in a deposition before Congress in December. And what is the context of this deposition? They were deposing him because they were finding out all these things that happened regarding this operation, the special counsel's investigation. Things like getting the phone records of sitting U.S. senators. They were outraged. But they tried to play it down. They said, no, it's not that big of a deal. We were just getting the toll data. You know, if a congressman called or a senator called someone at the White House, that's all we could see. We weren't spying on them. We were just getting information, right? That's what we were told. So he had the opportunity also to come clean then and say, hey, by the way, we also scooped up all these text messages. They didn't. Then down the line, more reporting that they not only went after members of Congress, but everyday Americans and people that were in conservative organizations. Turning Point USA was a part of that. This special counsel was targeting conservative organizations, trying to get their records. Oh, but don't be outraged. It was legitimate. It's fine. It was nothing. No invasion of privacy, whatever. Then we get to the revelation today. That not only did they seek the toll records, but they scooped up 44 members of Congress, their content of their text messages. So we find this out today, but back in December, based off the toll records investigation, he was deposed by Senate investigators. And it's an 8.5 hour deposition. It wasn't a 30-minute interview. 8.5 hours. And multiple times, the content of text messages is brought up. We played a bite for you in the previous segment. I want to get bite 10 queued up for everyone. This is more from the investigative team asking Jack Smith, the former special counsel, about contents of text messages. And I want you to listen very carefully. What question is asked and how he answers it. Let's go ahead and roll this from the deposition in December.
16: The telephone calls were for, the content relies mostly to text messages. Did you seek a search warrant for the content of any text messages from members?
17: From members? No, I don't recall.
16: But it was just toll records.
17: Correct.
16: Okay. But by not telling the members, you know, by going through this NDO process, I mean, they didn't have an opportunity to litigate the speech or debate concerns.
17: That's correct.
16: That's unfair, in our view.
17: I understand your position, and as I said before, we respect the speech or debate clause. I'm aware of no case in the Supreme Court or the D.C. Circuit that says that getting non-content full records from a third party violates the speech or debate clause, particularly where, and I think an important point here is these records were not seen. Sought to use against members of Congress who are targets.
8: Okay, so there's a lot to break down there, and I wanted to play this longer bite because the first part is about content, right? And he says, the attorney who's asking the questions, the investigator, says, did you seek a search warrant for the content of any text messages from members? And Jack Smith goes, from members? He's clarifying. Did I seek a search warrant from members, for content from members? And the attorney affirms that, says, yes, that's what I'm asking. He goes, no, I don't recall getting a search warrant for the content of their text messages. And so the attorney then, once again, clarifies, it was just toll records, to which Jack Smith replies, correct. That first part, let's break it down. Because on the face of it, we know that they reviewed content of text messages. Here's where he's being tricky. How he got this was by going to the National Archives and asking for the content of text messages, not from members of Congress, but from President Trump, Mark Meadows, Dan Scavino, Ivanka Trump, Stephen Miller, Peter Navarro, John Ratcliffe, Kash Patel, Rudy Giuliani, Kellyanne Conway, and Mike Pence. And then they didn't go to the filter team. So any person that list of White House officials, including the president and vice president, any person they were texting with, they got all that information from October to January 20th of 2021. So he's relying on the technicality. It's the lie of omission where he says, no, I didn't seek a search warrant for the content of members' text messages, but I definitely got it. He doesn't say that part. And then where it even goes on to show, because this was 8.5 hours and he had multiple opportunities to talk about what he did get, where he's still hiding it from the investigators, is when you hear that later part where they're saying, hey, it gets into this non-disclosure order that they sought. So members of Congress didn't know their toll records were being sought. And the judge, we have talked about that, didn't know it was members of Congress when they were requesting this. They were hiding the ball again from the judge that signed off on non-disclosure orders, so the targets of the investigation didn't get notified that they were having their information sought. And he says, because the attorney's saying that we think this is unfair, you didn't let members of Congress know that you were seeking their toll records. And he says, I understand your position. As I said before, we respect the speech and debate clause. It doesn't appear that way. He says, I'm aware of no case in the Supreme Court or D.C. Circuit that says getting non-content full records from a third party violates the speech and debate clause. Because the other is not revealed, there is no direct questions asked of the special counsel about, hey, but what about you reviewing all this content and the way you did it without a filter team? So his defense, if they try to say, you perjured yourself, you lied before Congress, he's going to be like, they didn't ask me about this. They were asking about this. They were asking about me getting a warrant for their records. He's very crafty and very tricky. But you know what's about to happen? Senator Grassley, chairman of the Judiciary Committee in the Senate, said, he's coming back. We're having more hearings on this. But right there, you can see how tricky he's being with the investigators. Not forthcoming. And he's trying to make it seem like they never saw the content. But they did. We're going to talk about more of this when we get back on Seculo. Support the work of the ACLJ at aclj.org. Your donations are doubled. Over the past 200 years,
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there is nothing more beautiful that I know than when God's people gather and we focus on Christ and His Spirit comes and moves in our midst. And what a privilege it is to be together today. We are in a series on seeing the beauty of the Lord. And we see the beauty in the faces of each other. And last week we talked about seeing the beauty in the face of God. And what a privilege that He comes and He wants to personally draw close to each one of us, that we can reflect His beauty. And part of the way that we reflect His beauty is when we worship. Because God comes and He glorifies Himself in our midst, and then His glory rests on us and we give it back to Him in worship. Today we're specifically looking at the beauty of holiness in Psalm 96. So turn with me, please, to Psalm 96. And this was planned a long time ago, this series. And when I was studying and reading the news at the same time, I thought, oh, Lord, come and help us. And the news in California is they're pushing, they're legislating that churches are not to sing, that they are not to chant. And we've had a lot of dialogue way back even in May. There was a discussion between some of our churches on the mainland, the large churches, on whether churches should sing or not. And today you'll see in this passage, God addresses this very clearly to our hearts. So open your hearts, open your minds, that the Word of God would speak into us and would encourage us. Always linked together is holiness, which leads to worship, which leads to praise of God's people. So Father, come, speak to us through your Word. Lord, open our hearts, open our mouths, that you would be exalted in all that we do today. In Jesus' name we pray. Everyone said, amen. Amen. Psalm 96, verse 1. Sing to the Lord a new song. Sing to the Lord, all the earth. Sing to the Lord, praise His name. Proclaim His salvation day after day. Declare His glory among the nations, His marvelous deeds among all peoples. For great is the Lord and most worthy of praise. He is to be feared above all gods, for all the gods of the nations are idols, but the Lord made the heavens. Splendor and majesty are before Him. Strength and glory are in His sanctuary. Ascribe to the Lord, O families of nations. Ascribe to the Lord glory and strength. Ascribe to the Lord the glory due His name. Bring an offering and come into His courts. Worship the Lord in the splendor of His holiness. Tremble before Him, all the earth. Say among the nations, can we say it together? The Lord reigns. One more time. The Lord reigns. The world is firmly established. It cannot be moved. He will judge the peoples with equity. Let the heavens rejoice. Let the earth be glad. Let the sea resound and all that is in it. Let the fields be jubilant and everything in them. Let all the trees of the forest will sing for joy. They will sing before the Lord, for He comes. He comes to judge the earth. He will judge the world in righteousness and the peoples in His truth. Amen. When we look at the coming of Jesus that is proclaimed and the judgment of Jesus that is proclaimed, it begins with our hearts in our worship. And it begins with how we worship Him. And He inhabits, He delights in His people as we worship and we come before Him. Worship the Lord in the beauty of holiness, or in the splendor of holiness. And here we see right off the bat in Psalm 96, the beauty of singing. Sing to the Lord. That's a command, a new song. Sing to the Lord, all the earth.
We have to sing a new song because we have so much more to sing about. The old songs are great. I love the old songs. Holy, holy, holy. We love the old songs, but there are new songs because God is constantly doing a new thing before his people and in his people and through his people. There's always new mercy, and there are always new testimonies, and there are always new stories of what the Holy Spirit is doing and creating in our midst and before us. So the old is wonderful, but we need to be singing new songs to him because he is a God who is vibrant and creative before him. All the time, there is this freshness and this glory. You're going to see throughout Scripture constantly references to singing. It is the one thing that distinguishes the Christian faith and the Christian practice from all other religions in a point of degree. If you look in the Quran, you will not find commands and calls to sing. It doesn't tell you to rejoice in the presence of God. It doesn't tell you to take your emotion and to pour it out in praise to him. But Scripture, you're going to find hundreds of times, commands us to sing, refers to singing as an appropriate response to our God, as the core and the heartbeat of our worship. Sing to the Lord a new song. Sing to the Lord, all the earth. Holiness always leads to worship and awe. And worship and awe always sings to expressions of song and of praise and of thanks to him. So we sing to express our faith and our love to the Lord. If you go backward a psalm from Psalm 96, you hit Psalm 95. Come, God's invitation. Let us sing for joy to the Lord. Let us shout aloud to the rock of our salvation. Let us come before him with thanksgiving and extol him with music and song. Now, as Christians, we say over and over and over that Scripture is our final authority in all matters of faith and practice. That is the doctrine of our church that we have preached for millennia. The authority of the Word of God in all matters of faith and of practice. And Satan is going for the very jugular of the church. Don't be surprised. He not only wants to close churches, he not only wants to shut down worship, he not only wants to keep people from gathering and being together, he wants to rip out the very vocal cords of praise that belong to God. But Scripture, not once, not twice, hundreds of times and multiple times just in these few songs, has this invitation from God to us to come and to sing. Who would have ever thought that there would be a hesitancy from the pulpit to talk about the joy and the beauty of singing? And in you, some of you, you're feeling uneasy right now. Because there's a tension. I mean, Pastor John and I had a conversation even this morning about we're getting phone calls. We're getting, you know, are we going to sing? Should we sing? Do we shorten how much we sing? Do we stop singing? Do we wear masks when we sing? Do we sort of just mumble when we sing? All these kinds of questions that would have been absurd. Have you ever had a time in your life where you've had those kinds of questions before? Okay, so we struggle with them, we do the best we can with them, but do not deny the authority in the word of what God is saying to us. How we work it out with fear and trembling. But it's fear and trembling before him. So you have it in Psalm 95, you have it in Psalm 96, you have it in Psalm 97, you have it in Psalm 98, sing to the Lord a new song, verse 1. It says, make music to the Lord with a harp, with a harp and the sound of singing, with trumpets, with shouts of joy. You have it in Psalm 99. You have it in Psalm 100. You can go anywhere. There is this rejoicing and celebration in the victory that our worship is marked. The beauty of holiness always leads us into the beauty of worship and the beauty of singing. So we sing to express our faith and our love to the Lord, if you're following in your sermon notes. Like a mother singing a lullaby to a new baby, she is singing her love
to her child. And we sing our love to the Lord, and the Lord sings his love to us, and we sing back in this relationship of intimacy with the Lord. We sing to give our hearts to God. It is a declaration of emotion, of joy, of remorse for sin, of awe. I mean, we can say, "Holy is the Lord." Or we can sing, "Holy, holy, holy." Whole different story, right? What is God worthy of? And we need to be expressing who he is. And our bodies are made as an instrument. Some of you haven't discovered that yet. You are a living instrument to God. And he has given you a diaphragm. And he has given you chords that are to be played for him. The beauty of singing. And we sing to give our hearts to God. And we sing to express new blessings and victories of our living Lord. Sing to the Lord a new song. Sing to the Lord all the earth. Sing to the Lord, praise his name. Proclaim his salvation day after day. Declare his glory among the nations, his marvelous deeds among all the peoples. Isn't it wonderful that when we tell good news, we tell it in a happy way? When you give a present, it's not just the present. It was my oldest son Matthew's birthday yesterday. And so we send a present. But it's not just the present, it's how it's wrapped, right? The packaging tells you something about the present. We know this in marketing all the time whenever you go to the store. Well, how do we package the gospel of Jesus Christ? It's packaged in song. It's told in music. And the very story of eternal life is told in the means of life and of beauty and of love and of praise. So this is our God. We sing to express these new blessings and the victories of our living God, the greatness and the majesty of who he is that only music can express. Singing is a potent weapon of the church. Please don't let anyone take it from you, whether you sing in the shower or you sing at home or you sing when you're walking down the street or you sing as you're going into an operation or whether you sing in your car or whether you sing with a mask or without a mask or wherever you are that you are singing. It is a potent weapon for the Lord. King Jehoshaphat, he was facing armies, and it says in 2 Chronicles chapter 20, verse 21, that when it came to the battle, he went and they sought the Lord, and God told them to appoint singers to the praise and the beauty of his holiness. Now, when you're going into battle and you're thinking of fighting an enemy, most of us, I'm sure, are generals in our army, aren't thinking about the beauty of God's holiness. They're thinking about military strategy, thinking about how many people we have, how we should situate them, how we engage the enemy. And God said, no, the first step is you need to understand the beauty of my holiness. Because compared to the beauty of my holiness, all the might and all the powers of darkness cannot stand. And in the battle, you start with the vision of the beauty of who God is in his holiness. And then he said he appointed singers. And these singers were to lead the army. And they led the army forward as they advanced toward the enemy. That's our part. Whenever we come to worship, we are God's.

Lord, the beauty of his holiness. Their part was to worship him. Their part was to sing and to praise. But then in verse 22, it says, as they began to sing and praise, the Lord set ambushes against the men of Ammon and Moab and Mount Seir who were invading Judah. There are invasions coming into Hawaii. There are spiritual invasions coming into our families and our neighborhoods. There are invasions coming into our schools. There are invasions coming into the way people think in their minds. Praise God for sound minds in the Word. But if we are going to stand against those, it begins when we understand that our job is to gaze upon the beauty and the holiness of God, to worship him, to sing and to praise, and then God sets the ambushes. And he deals with the enemy. And when they got there, when the men of Judah came to the place that overlooks the desert, looked toward the vast army, verse 24, they saw only dead bodies lying on the ground. Do not underestimate the power of singing, the power of praise, and the reason that God has put singing and praise in the very crux of what we do when we worship. It is our warfare. We sing to express the blessings and the victories of our living Lord. And we fight against demonic forces. We fight against strongholds, and we fight with the angels of God. So stir your heart in courage. The beauty of singing, we sing to lead all of creation in glorifying God. We were made as the pinnacle of creation. It says, sing to the Lord a new song. Sing to the Lord all the, they say it together, all the earth. Well, we are the choir directors. We are the orchestra directors of all of creation. And we are there to point and to lead all of creation to the glory and the beauty of God. And so the praise is to begin in us. But all of heaven sings. Now all of creation is called to sing. Remember, your bodies are instruments made to praise God. Are you using your instrument? Some of you know that my daughter-in-law is a professional singer. And she did videos to help the church where they're worshiping and in terms of how to do vocal exercises. She's been doing them ever since she was three. She was trained by the same vocal coach as Barbara Streisand and all these, her whole life. That's how she's been trained. And when she goes to sing, she won't sing unless she has warmed up for 2 hours. She warms up all the time. And she will say, you are God's instrument. How are you treating the instrument that God has given you to sing? And a lot of us think, oh, that's not my gift. That's for someone else. No, it is your gift because he's made you an instrument. You may be a little different instrument from someone else besides you, but you've got to use it. And here the Lord wants us to lead all of creation in glorifying God. It says the sea creatures. And you know, there's all kinds of music in the oceans. The whales sing, even the seals bark and the dolphins chatter and talk. There is music even under the ocean and in the ocean. You have the crashing of the waves and the cymbals as they pound on to the rocks and the grounds. You have the fields. Have you ever been to a field at night? There is music. You have the crickets and you have the frogs and you've got everything singing and making music. Ever been outside just before dawn and you can hear the birds? It's remarkable. It's beautiful. It says even the trees will sing. Let the heavens rejoice, verse 11. Let the earth be glad. Let the sea resound and all that is in it. Let the fields be jubilant and everything in them. Then all the trees of the forest, they will sing for joy. They will sing before the Lord. Before he comes to judge
the earth. We have

have one of the places we like to hike is the Ayer Loop Trail. When you go up Ayer Loop Trail, there's a place where we call it the Singing Trees, because it's windy up there, and the trees have they're close, and when it's windy, the trees, they knock each other, and they're like giant chimes. Bong, bong, bong. It's amazing. And the forest is alive, singing. Even trees are made, but we lead the procession because we are those who have been saved and made in the image of God, the Most Holy One. The beauty of singing. Would you sing for joy and sing for the Lord, whatever way, whatever context, wherever you are? Make that an expression of your heart to God. And if you've got a really bad voice, sing all the louder. If you have no voice, and that's my problem, because often my voice is my weak spot, and when I get tired, I lose my voice. I have no voice. But whenever I have a voice, that voice exists to give glory to God. While you have voice, while you have strength, use it to sing for Jesus, okay? The beauty of worship. Ascribe to the Lord, O families of nations. Ascribe to the Lord glory and strength. Let's say that together. Ascribe to the Lord, O families of nations. Ascribe to the Lord glory and strength. And then there's a third one. Ascribe to the Lord the glory due his name. Bring an offering and come into his courts. The beauty of worship is a response to the character and the beauty of God that we're going to see in a minute in his holiness. And so we proclaim God's salvation to the world with singing. Day after day after day. When you've been saved, when you've been rescued, when you've been drowning and lifted up and given new life, when you've been sinking down into the pit of sin, when you've had the chains of the enemy wrapped around you, and you are in no hope and you are helpless, and God releases and frees you and heals you and redeems your life, there is no other response that we can have than to worship and praise God. And to glorify him. How can we not worship the God who has sent his only son to die on the cross for us? How can we not worship the God who came into the ugliness of a world and took all of that upon himself and became despised by men in order that we would know the beauty of heaven and of salvation, and even the beauty of the Holy Spirit in our lives? So we ascribe to him, we give back to him, and we proclaim salvation to the world with singing, God has saved me.

cheer. And just the time I need him, he's always near. He lives. Christ Jesus lives today. He walks with me and talks with

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11: 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I think there's a spiritual motivation behind the logic. And it seems straightforward to me that if God is the one that is initiating trouble or allowing trouble, sometimes we will quibble over semantics, then the only solution is God. All the things that we put forward, further conversations, they're not going to bring real solutions. It's God that's the solution.
10: 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We're so glad you're here to listen. 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
11: We've been walking through a study on prayer and kind of centered around our baseline of let's pray, that one sentence prayer. I hope you all use that in your life on a very regular basis. You know how to do let's pray? Right? You listen to people. And if you listen with just a little bit of interest, they will give you a window into their lives. You know, how are you doing? Oh, the kids are sick, or my husband lost his job, or it's been too dry and my garden dried up. They'll give you some little window into what's happening. And if you're willing, they in that, as you listen, they've opened an opportunity for you. And if you have the willingness to do that, you can say, let's pray. And when you say, let's pray, you just close your eyes. Don't wait for them to do something. Don't ask them, would it be all right with you if I prayed for your children who are sick? Because if you ask, they can say no. And I'm not trying to, they don't know who me. Sometimes it's a complete stranger and they've just said to you, I'm not having a good day. I've got a flat tire on my car. Oh, would it be all right? I believe God heals tires. May I pray for yours? You're probably going to get a pass on that. But when you hear that need, if you've listened, if you just say, let's pray, and you close your eyes and you say, Father, I pray for those children that you'll give them strength today. In Jesus' name, amen. Just a sentence. Don't quote six verses. Don't give them a link to your three favorite sermons that I've done in the last two decades. Just a one sentence prayer and say amen. And then when you say amen, just go on like it's normal. Sure is humid in Tennessee in summertime. I like sweet tea. Whatever. Just go on. Don't do that creepy Christian thing. You know what I mean? Where you want people to affirm that you've been spiritual, but you don't really want to say to them, would you please affirm my spirituality now that I've prayed for you in the gas station? So after your sentence prayer, rather than just say what's in your heart, you kind of give them that creepy look. Because, we kind of have some unwritten rules around here. Somebody prays for you, go, oh, thank you. That meant so much to me. I've had a hard day and you prayed for me and now I think I'll make it. And we kind of understand the ground rules in the building, and so we kind of do that thing. You know what I'm talking about? But if you're praying for somebody out there, they don't know that thing, and you're trying to don't do that. So when you say amen, it's gonna rain again today, but we'll be all right. God bless you, and you're gone. It's not their affirmation you're after. You've done two things. You've invited God into the midst of a circumstance where a moment before there had not been an invitation. And you have identified yourself in the life of another person as someone who would pray. And both of those outcomes are incredibly significant. And you have the power to do let's pray almost anywhere. You're not drawing attention to yourself. You're not making it about you. You're not suggesting you're the solution. You're not bringing your great spiritual wisdom to bear. You're just inviting God into the circumstance. Now, inevitably somebody comes to me, well, Pastor Udall, I like to pray more than a sentence. Okay. I didn't say the only prayer you could pray was a sentence. I just suggested that if you're in some public place with somebody you don't know well or hardly know or you just met, a 35-minute prayer that includes the theological high points of Leviticus is probably not going to be received very well. And so in this session, I want to add a little bit to that. We're going to talk about prayer and God's judgment. Because God's judgment is a part of life. God's judgment isn't just something that waits to the end of your life when you're out of time and then you got to worry about God's judgment. God's judgment is woven through our lives. Discipline, we could use some other words for it, but that's the reality of it. And I think knowing how to pray when you recognize that is a very important part of your prayer toolkit. And so we're going to at least open the conversation in this session. Matthew 24 is a part of Jesus' most lengthy prophetic discourse. Mark, Luke 21, Matthew 24, it's in Mark, they're the same. It's the same discourse from slightly different perspectives, but I brought you just a sampling from Matthew 24. We're not going to read the whole thing. You'll be hearing of wars and rumors of wars. See that you're not frightened, for those things must take place, but that is not yet the end. I really want to frame this passage with that verse. Jesus said you're going to hear about some frightening things. But then he says something that seems a little out of place. See that you're not frightened. When you hear frightening things, Jesus said, don't be frightened. So he's trying to reorient our attention. Things that would frighten people who don't know me, you don't have to be afraid of. Now, that doesn't mean that leading a life of faith or obedience to Jesus means you're in the clueless line. It means you have an informed situational awareness. But some of us respond with fear. And so we don't like to hear the news, or we don't like to pay attention to what's happening, or we would just rather talk about what happened in the first century or talk about Moses, because there's some comfort in those because we know the ending of the story. And if I'm going to watch a movie, which I don't do very, but I'm going to watch one, I like to watch one where I know the good guys are going to win and the bad guys are going to lose. I don't want like a realistic movie. I live in the real world. If I'm going to take an hour or so to rest my brain, I want the good guys to win. And sometimes I think we hide from the reality of the world we live in, and we go read the stories of our heroes because we know they're going to win. And we just recycle. But I think the point of Scripture is to help us engage our world with truth. And Jesus said, see that you're not frightened. Those things have to take place, but that's not the end. And then he lists a whole series of things, nation will rise against nation, kingdom against kingdom. The word translated there is ethnos, from which we get ethnic. He said there's going to be ethnic conflict in the earth. Gee, we see a bit of that. These things are merely the beginning of birth pains. Then they're going to deliver you to tribulation. Tribulation means, in the word in Greek that's translated tribulation means big trouble. They're going to deliver you into big trouble. Ah! Don't you wish Jesus said they're going to deliver to your house cotton candy? I mean, or ice cream? Bluebell. 3 times a week. And they'll kill you. And you'll be hated by all nations because of my name. It seems to me that in my lifetime at least, there's been a primary objective amongst the people of faith to do everything in our power not to be rejected. We just don't want to be rejected because of the gospel. So we'll try to find a way to say it that's acceptable to people that don't want to hear it. And I think we need to listen to Jesus. He said there'll be times and seasons when there'll be an intolerance for the gospel. Not a rejection of religion, but they're not going to want to hear about the gospel. In verse 10, at that time, many will fall away and betray one another, and they'll hate one another. Many false prophets will arise and mislead many. And lawlessness will increase and people's love will grow cold. There's multiple Greek words for love. The one that's used there is agape. It's the word for God's love. So it's the love in the hearts of God's people that will grow cold because of the violence. But the one who endures to the end will be saved. We're going to have to endure some things. This gospel of the kingdom will be preached in the whole world as a testimony to all nations. And then the end will come. So in spite of all the stuff, the hatred, the opposition, all the stuff, what's going to happen in the midst of all of that? The gospel of the kingdom is going to be preached in the whole world. Amen. Well, Pastor, I think it would be better if the gospel could be preached like as a part of a big parade with ticker tape and lemonade. Well, I'm not disagreeing with you, but Jesus has given us some insight. And I think we need that to inform our prayers. What are we praying? Well, we can certainly pray for our own preservation and our protection and the things that we need to guide us on the journey. But I think we also have a primary assignment to pray that this gospel of the kingdom will be preached in the whole world. We can't pull our punches. We can't say you don't really need a savior because, you know, sin's not so bad. The whole Jesus story, the whole redemptive story is essential, is at the heart of our faith because we need a savior, because sin will destroy you and separate you from God. And to be reconciled to God, somebody has to take the punishment for our sin. So a message of faith that doesn't acknowledge sin and our need for a redeemer is a false gospel. But in the midst of all the stuff, the gospel of the kingdom is going to be preached in the whole world. That's amazing to me. So I'm going to suggest we want to expand our portfolio of prayer to be able to pray triumphantly, hopefully, joyfully even, in the midst of those kind of stresses. Because a part of what Jesus is describing is God's judgment on this present age. The book of Daniel, many of you are familiar with Daniel, one of the heroes of our Bible. Daniel has a unique affirmation in Scripture. On multiple occasions, an archangel shows up and says to Daniel, "You are highly favored by God." Wow. I mean, if that happens at your house, you're going to try to get a video. Looking for your phone. Could you say that again? Highly favored by God. And yet Daniel's entire life is lived as a slave in Babylon, where he suffers physically as a part of God's judgment upon his people. So in the midst of God's judgment, God watches over Daniel's life and uses him in the most profound ways, even giving Daniel insight and revelation to what would happen at the end of the age that is informing our lives until now. So in the midst of difficulty and challenge and even the judgment of God, the purposes of God can come forward in your life. The insight, the revelation, the protection, the provision.
10: 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But first, a word from Pastor Allen about his new book.
11: 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We put this little booklet together. 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
10: 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Now, let's get back to Pastor Allen with his message called Prayer and Judgment. 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
11: Matthew 24 that we read, Jesus is pronouncing a message of judgment on the city of Jerusalem, that Jerusalem's going to be surrounded by armies. In fact, all the letters of the New Testament are written under the shadow of Jesus' prophetic message about the destruction of Jerusalem. But they didn't stop. They were very busy seeing that the gospel of the kingdom was preached in the whole world. In spite of threats, in spite of hatred, in spite of some physical suffering, in spite of all the things. So what I would like to establish as the beginning point is, even though we see some things in our world that are trending in a way that probably isn't going to bring applause from heaven, it doesn't diminish the opportunity for the message of the gospel of the kingdom to be shared. That's really good news. And if there are people that are agitated by it or unhappy with it or aren't applauding and aren't cheering, don't be deterred. Let's pray. Let's pray. Look at Acts 13. It's an intriguing window for me into prayer and discernment and judgment. They're all kind of wrapped into here. This is Paul and his crew. They traveled through the whole island until they came to Paphos. And there they met a Jewish sorcerer and a false prophet named Bar-Jesus. He was an attendant of the proconsul, like the local governor. The proconsul was an intelligent man. He sent for Barnabas and Saul because he wanted to hear the word of God. But the sorcerer opposed them, and he tried to turn the proconsul from the faith. And Saul, who's called Paul, was filled with the Holy Spirit. He looked straight at the sorcerer, and he said, "You're a child of the devil and an enemy of everything that is right." Just in case you're tracking here, those are not flattering words. For those that have imagined every spirit-led message is one of affirmation, you need to read more fully your Bible. Paul said to him, "You're a child of the devil and an enemy of everything that is right. You're full of all kinds of deceit and trickery. Will you never stop perverting the right ways of the Lord? Now the hand of the Lord is against you, and you're going to be blind for a time. You'll be unable to see the light of day." And immediately mist and darkness came over him, and he groped about seeking someone to lead him by the hand. And when the governor saw what had happened, he believed. Clever man. For he was amazed at the teaching about the Lord. Now, I'm suggesting that Acts 13 is the beginning point of prayer. If you haven't been willing to say, "Let's pray," with someone that you don't know very well yet, you probably want to start there. But I don't want you to stay there. I don't want to stay there. I want to continue to grow in the way I know the Lord, in the way I can cooperate with the Holy Spirit, in the way I will pray. And I think this is a window, at least into one aspect of prayer. There's a discernment. We have to be able to distinguish between the Holy Spirit and the unholy, to see past packaging, to see past even expressions of power. The Antichrist and the false prophet will be very supernatural characters. Their lives and their ministries and their power will be filled with expressions of the supernatural. So if your only criteria for discernment is our expressions of the miraculous or the supernatural, you can be easily deceived. You and I will need to be familiar enough with the Holy Spirit to know the difference between the Holy Spirit and an unholy spirit. Because the sorcerer in this story is a supernatural character. Enough supernatural that the secular governing authority is impressed with the power he brings because it helps to manipulate people. And then when Paul encounters him, he responds with a boldness that's a little uncomfortable just to read it. I can't imagine having been a part of Paul's entourage. Can't you imagine when he turns to the sorcerer and says, "You're a child of the devil"? Can't you imagine like Paul's companions are going, "Oh, he's doing it again. We're going to see the inside of another jail. Didn't somebody talk to him last time? Didn't you give him like that course on how to win friends and influence people? Could somebody not teach him to be just a little more chill? Feed him breakfast. He's hangry. Something." Paul has this boldness to speak right into the circumstance. And when Luke is recording it for us, he goes out of his way for us to know that it wasn't Paul being carnal. He said Saul, who was called Paul, filled with the Holy Spirit. Not just because he was sleepy or tired or grumpy or hungry. Filled with the Holy Spirit, he said this. The language there is very Old Testament-like in severity. When people say, "You know, the Old Testament, God is so harsh," but in the New Testament, he's still God. But the outcome of the encounter is the proconsul, the governor, becomes a believer. Sounds like the book of Daniel. When people are jealous of Daniel and they manipulate the legal system and result in Daniel being arrested and condemned to death. And the Sultan is reluctant because he trusts Daniel. And so Daniel's thrown into the lion's den, and it just happens to be a day when the lions aren't hungry. But the Sultan issues a decree that everybody is going to have to recognize the God of Daniel. There's a kingdom breakthrough that comes from the challenge to Daniel. And in the midst of the antagonism and the deception and the false prophet, the purposes of God come forward. Do you have a big enough imagination? But see, I struggle with that because I don't like that stuff. I would rather have like an evangelism service whenever you feel the presence of God and there's a unity in the midst and the worship is so sweet. All we said was Jesus, and people began to weep and cry out, "Can't we be baptized now?" I mean, but biblically sometimes it means you have to like hang out with the lions, or you have to say in a public place, "You're full of the devil." I don't even think we want to think about that. I'm not even sure we want to pray about that. But I think God is inviting us to a different place. You see, I don't believe we're going to see the kingdom of God advanced if we're trying to avoid the issues of our day. We don't have to be angry. We don't have to be belligerent. But I don't believe we can hide. It's tempting. In 2 Chronicles, we get to see prayers in the midst of God's judgment. This is fascinating to me. The Spirit of God came upon Azariah. He's the son of somebody. And he went out to meet Asa, the king, and he said to him, "Listen to me, Asa and all Judah and Benjamin." This is the southern kingdom of Israel. "The Lord is with you when you are with him. If you seek him, he'll be found by you. But if you forsake him, he'll forsake you. For a long time, Israel was without the true God, without a priest to teach and without the law. But in their distress, they turned to the Lord, the God of Israel, and they sought him, and he was found by them. In those days, it was not safe to travel about, for all the inhabitants of the lands were in great turmoil. One nation was being crushed by another and one city by another, because God was troubling them with every kind of distress. But as for you, be strong and do not give up, for your work will be rewarded." Wow. Seems relevant to me. I'll start with verse 6. The statement was, in those days, it wasn't safe to travel. All the inhabitants of the land were in turmoil, that God is troubling them. And I'm going to suggest to you that if God is troubling us, the only real solution is God. Amen. When I see things happening that are illogical, they're irrational, when decisions are being made or policies are being made or people of faith are doing things and you're thinking, that makes no sense, then I think it isn't a logical issue. I think there's a spiritual motivation behind the logic. And it seems straightforward to me that if God is the one that is initiating trouble or allowing trouble, sometimes we will quibble over semantics, then the only solution is God. That political solutions, policy solutions, economic solutions, all the things that we put forward, further conversations, they're not going to bring real solutions. It's God that's the solution.
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20: From the Ma'alama Media News Center, I'm Chaz Han Tai. The Honolulu City Council is considering lowering vehicle weight tax fees beginning next year. Bill 47 could save the average driver about $40 to $50 annually, depending on the vehicle. City officials warn the measure could reduce annual revenue by $20 to $30 million and affect roadway maintenance funding. The bill is advancing to the full council for its second reading on August 12th. University of Hawaii President Wendy Hensel is joining the College Football Playoff Board of Managers. Hensel will represent the Mountain West Conference as the board oversees the governance and future of the playoff. She says the role will give UH and the conference a voice as college athletics undergoes major changes. 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Island weather, mostly sunny, some showers, highs in the upper 80s.
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22: Few people have ever endured as much hardship and loss as Job. 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Today on Turning Point, Dr. David Jeremiah shares three lessons we can take away from Job's ordeals and take to heart when we face our own challenges. To introduce the conclusion of his message, When Trials Become Our Teacher, here's David.
1: Well, thank you so much for joining us today as we get close to the middle of the month of July. We're talking about some passages of Scripture that are meant to encourage and strengthen us wherever we are and whatever our walk may look like. And during this month, we're making available a special book by my friend Rob Morgan. This book has to do with the Scriptures that have made a difference in the history of America. It was written some years ago, but finds its way into the 250th anniversary of our nation very comfortably, helping us understand some things. You know, the Bible has played an essential role in American history. From the Mayflower to modern times, America's moral and intellectual foundation, a lamp to our feet and a light to our path, that's the Bible. And while not every founding father was a Christian, each was known for his understanding of the Bible, and while none of them was perfect, many embraced a deep faith in the unfailing Word of God. Rob Morgan has captured some of the key moments in the history of this nation and written them in a devotional way. This is a wonderful book, hardback book that you can read and enjoy, especially maybe on your summer vacation during this anniversary year. It's yours for the asking when you send a gift of any size to Turning Point today. Simply ask for 100 Bible verses that made America, and it will be on its way to you in just a short time. Here we go with When Trials Become Our Teacher, Part 2.
2: After Satan struck the first time against Job, all Job had left was his wife and his friends. Now we read that even his wife has abandoned him. You cannot imagine how painful that must have been to the patriarch. Chrysostom, a church father who is not supposed to have any sense of humor about this at all, wrote that the only reason Satan didn't kill Job's wife when the rest of his family was killed was because he knew he was going to use her later on to do some more damage to Job. And the most difficult thing to accept about the seventh verse of this chapter is the fact, if you look at it carefully, Job's wife asked Job to do exactly what Satan wanted him to do. Did you see that? Satan wanted Job to curse God and die. And she said to him, "Why don't you curse God and die?" One of the things we have to be careful about here is to recognize that even though people are close to us, sometimes they can give us wrong messages. Adam listened to Eve. Abraham listened to Sarah. Job's wife advised him to give up his faith and commit suicide. But I want to tell you something. There's another side to this story that we need to be careful to mention. Before we throw Job's wife under the bus, I'd like to try to put this whole scene in perspective. Don Baker has written a book called Pain's Hidden Purpose. And in that book, he has written these words. He says, "Many have speculated as to just what Job's wife may have meant when she looked at that emaciated and blackened body and suggested that Job end his suffering. Some see Job's wife," he wrote at this point, "as hardened and bitter, unconcerned for his relationship with God. I see her," wrote Don Baker, "as a sensitive, caring, concerned woman who loved Job and honored his commitment. No family could have enjoyed the oneness that Job's family shared if their mother had been calloused or cruel. But she was stretched at this point. Weeks of suffering had passed without relief. Every morning she woke up to the same pain, only to find it intensified. Every night she'd pray for her husband's healing, but it never came. And there was no medication, no Tylenol 3, no Percodan, no Demerol, no morphine to ease the pain, no Valium, not even an aspirin to help him go to sleep. His suffering was so intense, his looks so hideous, his condition so infectious that he was forced to move out of the house and relocate at the city dump. And she couldn't stand it any longer. In a moment of deep and frustrated anguish, she suggested, 'Job, why don't you curse God and die? Tell God you've had enough. He's not going to heal you. He's gone back on his promise. He's not even aware of your problem. Job, I'd rather see you dead than like this. Maybe we could die together. End of quote. It's hard to blame this woman, isn't it? When you realize what she was experiencing. But to his credit, Job didn't listen to his wife's advice. He gave a solid answer in verse 10. He said to her, "You speak as one of the foolish women. Shall we indeed accept good from God, and shall we not accept adversity?" In all this, Job did not sin with his lips. Job's response here was profoundly simple. As you read the language, here's basically what he said to her. He said, "Woman, don't talk like a foolish person. You're talking like an unbeliever. Don't do that. Shall we accept good from God," he said, "and not accept his adversity?" And he rejected her suggestion. Job was slowly, methodically being stripped to the very nakedness of his spiritual being. All the things that clothe the spirit of man were being ripped apart. All that man leans upon for help and strength was taken from him, until we now see this man left alone, a soul that was forced to stand naked in the universe of God. All the props removed. I want to stop for just a moment and put a little counsel in here, if I might. I want to take just a moment and remind all of us, now that we've done away with all of the ups and downs of Job's wife, and just say to the wives here, don't ever, ever underestimate your importance to your husband. Don't ever think your words of affirmation are less important than others. I promise you, your husband cares more about what you say than what anybody else on the earth says. And especially when you're going through times that are stressful and difficult, he needs you, and without you, he probably won't make it. Sometimes when difficulty comes, couples have a tendency to pull apart. But if you read the scripture and follow God's way, you will know that when difficulty comes, godly couples come together. And they face the trauma and difficulties of life as a team. And they go through and come out victorious. I remember reading about a time when Martin Luther was going through a very difficult time in his life. He was being criticized by everybody, and he was overwhelmed, and like sometimes happens, he got really depressed. His wife realized how serious things had become for Martin, and she decided that she would do something to help him come out of his depression. So she put on a black dress and began to express herself as if she was in mourning. She went about her duties in the house with a terrible look of sorrow on her face. And Luther was startled by her appearance, and he said to her, "Who died?" She said, "Oh, God did." "God died? What in the world do you mean, woman?" She said, "Well, the way you've been acting, God must be dead." And all of a sudden, Luther got the point. And he came out of his depression. Now, I don't know how creative you ladies are, but that's certainly one you can't use, because I've told everybody about it. There's all kinds of ways to encourage your husband and to help him see things as he should. So we've come through the first two sections of the second chapter: Job accused by Satan and abandoned by his wife. And now we come thirdly to Job assaulted by his friends. And we read in the second chapter of Job in verses 11 through 13. Now, when Job's three friends heard of all this adversity that had come upon him, each one came from his own place: Eliphaz the Temanite, Bildad the Shuhite, Zophar the Naamathite, for they had made an appointment together to come and mourn with him and to comfort him. And when they raised their eyes from afar, they did not recognize him, and lifted their voices and wept, and each one tore his robe and sprinkled dust on his head toward heaven. And they sat down with him on the ground 7 days and seven nights. No one spoke a word to him, for they saw that his grief was very great. Now today, whenever you say the phrase "Job's comforters," what you mean is you're talking about somebody whose counsel only makes you feel worse than you did before they came. Most of the commentary about Job's friends is negative, but let's take a moment and think about the good things that they did. First of all, they came to Job when he was in trouble. You know, it's easy to be a friend from afar off, but these three guys got together and they went to where Job was. And there was some kind of commitment on their part. They made an appointment, it says, together to go and see Job. And they also had hearts of compassion. When they saw him from afar, they were taken back by his appearance and they began to weep. The intensity of their mourning was the kind usually reserved for death or total disaster. The Bible says they tore their robes and they wailed and they threw dust into the air. And then the wisest thing they did, they kept quiet for 7 days. They didn't say a word. Joseph Bailey is a man who suffered a lot, and I have a number of his books. He's got a book about death and how you face it with other people. And he wrote this little paragraph. He said, "I was sitting torn by grief. Someone came and talked to me of God's dealings, of why it happened, hope beyond the grave. He talked constantly. He said things I knew were true. I was unmoved except to wish he'd go away." He finally did. "Another came and sat beside me. He just sat beside me for an hour or more, listened to what I was saying and answered briefly, prayed for me and left. I was moved. I was comforted. I hated to see him go." Many of us have observed that Job's friends made up for their silence later. And they sure did. And as you read the rest of this book, you discover that the dialogue between Job and his friends was basically negative. They saw Job in the midst of his anguish. They saw the horrific picture of a reeking dump and heaps of ashes and smoldering fires and stench and buzzing flies and scampering rats and all the other ruins of civilization. Even before Job opened his mouth, his friends had already formed a clear opinion as to what his problem was. Was it not clear to all the world that a man whose body was rotting away like this must be a terrible sinner? And in the chapters that are ahead, they're going to accuse Job of that. They were totally wrong, but that's what they decided was the problem. Now, as we review these chapters that we have studied, I want to take just a moment at the end of this sermon and ask, what do we learn from watching this man go through this incredible time of anguish? There are three principles I want to leave with you. Put them in your notes. Most of all, put them in your heart. They are found in the first two chapters of Job, but they're also all located in one verse, in the 10th verse of the second chapter. So let me share with you what they are. First of all, trials teach us patience. Job turned to his wife and he said to his wife, "You speak as a foolish woman speaks." Patience is the passive side of endurance. In Job's answer to his wife, he demonstrates his patience. He doesn't scold her. He doesn't rebuke her. He does not try to put her down or respond to her in a negative way. He reasons with her, and he tries to help her see God through his eyes. In the only mention of Job in the New Testament, Almighty God gives us a clue as to God's purpose for Job's suffering. In James 5:11, you read these words, "Indeed, we count them blessed who endure. You have heard of the perseverance of Job and seen the end intended by the Lord, that the Lord is very compassionate and merciful." This verse indicates that Satan's purpose was to try to get Job to be impatient and to give up. Job became impatient with himself. Later on, he becomes a little impatient with his critical friends, but he never lost faith in his God. Though he did not know what God was doing, he did not know what he could do about what God was doing, he did know that he could trust God. In essence, especially to his wife, Job mirrored the compassion and the mercy of his God. How many of you know that when you're going through tough times, one of the things you really need more than anything else is patience? When you're under pressure and you feel the weight of the pressure, if you're not careful, you're flying off in every direction and you're ending up acting in a way that you don't normally act. By the way, did you know that the only way you can learn patience is through going through trials? I didn't make that up. Over in the book of James, chapter 1, verses 2 and 3.

Job's perspective on God is clearly evidenced by this statement. When it comes to trials and to life itself, perspective is everything. Perspective is how you see something from your perspective. I read a story about a man who was scheduled to sing at a youth group meeting for high school students at his church. Before he left to go to the meeting, his four-year-old little girl tugged at his sleeve and said, "Daddy, where are you going?" He said, "Well, I'm going to go sing for some kids at church, honey." She said, "Can I come too?" "Sure," he said, "you can come." So the man took his daughter to the youth group meeting, and they arrived, and the little girl looked around at the high school kids, and then she tugged at her father's sleeve, and she said, "Daddy, you said there are going to be kids here. Where are they?" Her father looked around and pointed to the 30 or 40 high school students in the room. "Just look," he said, "there are kids all around you." The little girl put her hands on her hips and scowled, and she said, "Daddy, those aren't kids. Those are babysitters." It's perspective, isn't it? It's how you look at something. When you're a little kid, teenagers are babysitters. That's what they are. Job had perspective on his trials, and I love this section of Job's comments. He realized that he had been the recipient of many undeserved blessings from God. My friend Erwin Lutzer, right after 9/11, wrote a little book called Where Was God? And in this book, he tries to answer some of the arguments and the questions that were leveled at God about that terrible tragedy. If you're looking for a little perspective, listen to what he said. He said, "Before we ask why so many people die in natural disasters, we should ask a different question. Why are so many people, ourselves included, still living? We've learned that sunshine and crops are a sign of God's mercy, yet how many people give him thanks for beautiful weather and the numerous benefits that nature regularly bestows upon this planet? And so the sun shines to warm us, and the rain falls to bless us, and the stars shine to remind us that God is not only in heaven, but also on earth to give us mercies we do not deserve. We should be grateful for the times when the earth is firm, when the tornadoes do not blow, when the floods do not come." The book of Lamentations describes the grief of Jeremiah and then says, "Through the Lord's mercies we are not consumed, because his compassions fail not. They are new every morning. Great is your faithfulness." Lutzer goes on to say that life is a gift and God has the right to give it and to take it. We cannot approach this question with an attitude of entitlement, believing that we have the right to life, liberty, and happiness. We can pursue these things, but God is not obligated to give us the blessings he graciously chooses to send our way. Often, he said, the same people who ask where God was following a disaster thanklessly refuse to worship and honor him for the years of peace and calmness in their life. They disregard God in good times, and yet they think he's obligated to provide help when bad times come. They believe the God they dishonor when they are well should heal them when they are sick. The God they ignore when they are wealthy should rescue them from impending poverty, and the God they refuse to worship when the earth is still should rescue them when it begins to shake. We must admit that God owes us nothing, said Lutzer. Before we charge God with not caring, we must thank him for those times when his care was very evident to us. We are ever surrounded by undeserved blessings. Even in his silence, God blesses us. And that's what Job said to his wife. He said, "Honey, yeah, these are tough times, but we've had a lot of good times. And shall we not accept good and bad equally? Do we get a pass on all the difficult things?" No, no. Job teaches us patience, and he teaches us perspective. The book of Job teaches us that when things are good, we can praise God. When things are tough, we can praise him, because God is good. He never changes, and he is worthy of our trust no matter what is happening. Finally, trials teach us persistence. The Bible says in all this, Job did not sin with his lips. Job proves that it is possible to worship God in difficult times, even if God chooses not to explain to us what's going on. Calvin Miller

0: versus having answers is not essential to living. What is essential is the sense of God's presence during dark seasons of our questioning. Our need for specific answers is dissolved in the greater issue of the lordship of Christ over all the universe, those that have answers and those that don't. Anna and Horatio Spafford returned home to Chicago after the terrible tragedy in the Mid-Atlantic. And they had a second family. First a daughter, finally a son, and then one more daughter. But sorrow was no stranger to their home, as a scarlet fever epidemic claimed their young son. So in 1881, the Spaffords left America to begin a new life in Jerusalem, which was then part of the Ottoman Empire. They rented a house in the Old City section of Jerusalem, determined to live there as the early Christian church did centuries before them. Within a year of their arrival in Jerusalem, the family had become widely known for their love and their service to the needy in Jerusalem and for their firm belief in the teachings of the Bible. Today, more than a century later, the Spafford Children's Center is serving Jerusalem and the West Bank by providing health care and educational support to as many as 30,000 children annually under the leadership of descendants of the Spaffords. And I know that because I've been there and I've had lunch in their home. And I met their 93-year-old granddaughter. Anna and Horatio Spafford suffered severe things in their faith, but they allowed themselves to learn through their testing and to use their pain and their suffering to bless others and further the gospel of Christ. One writer said of them, "They came to Jerusalem to do good, and they stayed to do well." And I could only hope that for any of us who might be going through difficulty and facing the uncertainties and unexplainable things of life, that we would understand that during these days we have a choice. We can get bitter or we can get better. It's all up to us. You can't change the circumstances. You don't have the power to do that, but you are in charge of your response to them. And what Job teaches us more than anything else is this: that the circumstances of life do not have to alter our commitment and our faith in Almighty God. Job stood in the midst of it all, with everything that was dear to him falling apart. And the Bible says he blessed God. And so can we. And so can we.
1: You know, there should be courses offered in seminary on the theology of adversity, because adversity may be the greatest teacher God has ever given us. I'll be honest, most of the important things that I've learned about life and about godliness, I've learned during difficult times. There's an old adage that adversity is a great teacher, prosperity is a very bad teacher. And so here we have these passages that help us take our adversity and mine the truth that is in it so that we can go forward. Maybe you're going through a tough time right now and wondering what God is up to. Well, he's trusted you with some learning, and that learning is going to help you be a better person going forward. Grab hold of it with grace and expect God to do some good things. Don't forget, you can get a copy of our book for the month. 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
14: God loves every single solitary one of us the very same. The very same. He wants you and me to love ourselves, to have a godly, holy, high respect for ourselves. Why? Because we're the creations of God. You want to reflect on His creation? He loves us and He wants us to see ourselves as the recipients of a loving Father. It has nothing to do with what we deserve it or not. It has to do that God created you and me for the purpose of loving Him and being loved by Him.
15: The Bible says that God is love, and we're glad to know that's true. But we might have trouble consistently living like we believe it's true. Today's edition of In Touch, the teaching ministry of Dr. Charles Stanley, addresses the gap between what we acknowledge in our minds and what we believe in our soul. Allow yourself to embrace God's truth and be liberated to love.
14: God created you and me to be lovers. That's the way He created us, because He created us for the purpose of loving Him and being able to receive His love. You see, God could express His love to angels, but God wanted to express His love, that is the essence of His love and the totality of His love. And think about this. Oftentimes people say, well, why in the world, if God really loves us, why would He allow that to have been a fall? Why didn't He just keep Adam and Eve in the garden doing the wonderful things they were doing, loving each other and keeping the garden and no sin, none of that? Why didn't He do that? Well, suppose, for example, there had been no fall. If there had never been a fall in the garden and no sin into the world, the most amazing, wonderful, awesome, inspiring, incomparable, indescribable aspect of the love of God you and I would never have known. And what is that? That this holy, righteous, pure, perfect God would be able to love sinners like you and me, and so work in our life to make it possible for us to receive that love and be transformed by it. And in the process of doing so, that we would be given the capacity to love Him back and at the same time recognize our own personal value, and then also to be able to reach around others and to love them. It is in understanding who God is and understanding His love that all of our life is affected by that. So, what does He want? He wants to be the center of our life. He wants to be the heart and core of our life. And that above everything else in life that we like, admire, enjoy, or love, He wants to be first, number one, and never number two. He wants us to love Him because He has loved us. And it is His desire to express His awesome love to us and to the whole world. And so, since we are created to be lovers, if we miss learning to love God and being loved by Him and experiencing that, no matter what we accomplish and what we do in life, we've missed the whole purpose for living. And so, God created you and me to be lovers. Lovers, first of all, of Almighty God Himself. Secondly, He created us to love ourselves. You say, now, wait a minute. Why don't you say love others first? Why do you put yourself before others? Because look at this. Watch this. He says we're to love God and love our neighbor how? Love our neighbor as what? As ourselves. So the way I love myself is going to determine how I love my neighbor. And if I can't love myself, I'm not going to love my neighbor. If I can't love myself, I don't have the capacity to love my neighbor. It's very important to God that you and I love ourselves. Now, I'm not talking about arrogance and pride. I'm talking about a godly, healthy, spiritual, genuine value and worth that we pay to ourselves. But my friend, this is the reason I know that you and I are really and truly greatly loved. Because when God the Father sent His only begotten Son to the cross and He died on that cross for you and for me, listen, we say He dealt with our sin problem. He loves you and me so much that He paid the greatest price. And agape love is sacrificial love. It isn't phileo love from God. It is a sacrificial love. What's the best I have? That's what He gave. He looked upon humanity and here's what He said. What is your need? You need to be redeemed. He looked at humanity and He says, what can I do for you? Save you. Redeem you. Work in your life in such a fashion as to transform you into my own likeness. What do you need? You need my love. And so what is the message of grace? It is the message of a loving Father reaching out, reaching down, reaching into the hearts of sinful, wicked, vile people. And God saying to them, no matter what you've done, my goodness and my kindness and my graciousness to you, in spite of, listen, without regard to your worth or your sense of what you deserve. But because I love you, I take you, I receive you, I forgive you, keep no score. And I will pour out my love upon you. Now think about this. If that's the way God sees you, how ought you to see yourself? See yourself, as He says, persons of notable excellence. Is that prideful and arrogant? No. Here's what it is. It's saying, if God thinks I'm lovable, I must be lovable. If God thinks I'm worthy of something, then I must be worth. If God says there's great value in me, then it must be great value. He says, you're not your own. You've been purchased with a price. So you and I belong to God. And for us to look at ourselves and be critical of ourselves and look down upon ourselves and place no value and no worth upon ourselves is to devalue God's perfect evaluation of us, which is, He says, you are so valuable. I love you so much. I'm going to send my only begotten Son, and He's going to die in your behalf so you can become what I want you to be. That is, you can receive my love, be loved by me, love me in return, and be conformed to my likeness. Now think about this. If you don't feel that God loves you, more than likely it's because you don't feel that you're worth loving. If God doesn't think you're worth loving, here's what's going to happen. You're going to transfer that to other people. They don't think you're worth loving either. And it's amazing what happens in relationships with people who don't think they're worth loving, who don't feel loving. Now, there are lots of reasons they don't feel it. We'll get into that later, but they don't feel worthy of being loved. And this is why, for example, they'll meet people that they think are so much more important than they are. Listen, God loves every single solitary one of us the very same. The very same. He wants you and me to love ourselves, to have a godly, holy, high respect for ourselves. Why? Because we're the creations of God. You want to reflect on His creation? We're the sons and daughters. Listen to what He said. He says, you're my sons. You're my daughters. You're my servants. You're my ambassadors. Don't knock the servants of God, the ambassadors of God, the family of God. He loves us and He wants us to see ourselves as the recipients of a loving Father. It has nothing to do with what we deserve it or not. It has to do that God created you and me for the purpose of loving Him and being loved by Him. And in the process, He knew that it was very important that you and I learn how to love ourselves. Then He said, if you'll notice, He said, love our neighbor as ourselves. Now, this is really important. For example, if I should ask you, which one of these three is the easiest? Loving God, loving ourselves, or loving our neighbor? Which would you say is the most difficult? Loving our neighbor. Wonder why that is. Well, I want you to remember something. Jesus must have thought the same thing. Now, watch this. I want you to turn, if you will, to John chapter 13, and then we go on to 15. Look in John chapter 13, verse 35. Now, this is the night before Jesus is going to be crucified. And so He's telling His disciples the most important things now, these last moments. And I want you to listen to what He said in this 34th and 35th verses of chapter 13 of John. He just got through washing their feet and so forth. Now, look, a new commandment I give to you, that you love one another, even as I have loved you, that you also love one another. By this all men will know that you are my disciples, if you have love one toward another. Look, if you will, in the 15th chapter and the 12th verse. He says, this is my commandment, that you love one another. 17, verse 17, this I command you, that you love one another. Now listen, why would He say five times that night in just a brief period of time, listen, love one another, love one another, love one another, love one another, love one another. Why? Because He knew it was going to be difficult. He knew they were going to run into situations and circumstances as they carried out the gospel. They were going to run into people it was very difficult to love. He says, this is my commandment, that you love one another. Now, for example, Paul said in Galatians chapter 5, he says, love one another by serving them. Paul said in Ephesians chapter 5, he says, walk in love. What was he saying? He says that our very lifestyle, we are to be characterized as people who love. And above everything else, he says, this is the way they're going to know that you're my followers. Not that you can preach and teach and sing. Not that you can do all these other things, that you have love one toward another. That you're able to ask someone else, what's best for the other person? What's right for the other person? What can I do to help you to become what God wants you to be? How can I edify you? How can I be a part of what God is doing in your life? How can I give myself away to you, to serve you? He says, that's the way the world is going to know whether we are true lovers or not. Now, why all this activity about loving each other? In other words, he could have said, a lot of things, he said, but we're to love each other. Well, think about this. When are you and I acting the most like God? When we're loving somebody. We're acting the most like God when we're loving other people. Secondly, that's the way God grows us into Christ-likeness. As you and I love the Father and receive His love, and have the right view of ourselves and reach out to other people in service to them, what happens? We are being shaped and conformed to the likeness of Christ. And that's what He said He predestined for all of us. He created us to be lovers. And the love process, learning to love Him and receive His love, learning to accept ourselves in a healthy fashion, and learning to reach out and pour out ourselves into other people's lives and give ourselves away to them, He says that's the way you best demonstrate what I am and who I am. And that's the way you grow up into my likeness. It's the best way for the body of Christ to function. You show me a church where people are loving each other, and I'll show you a church where the Spirit of God is moving in the hearts and lives of people. Show me a church where there's a middle aisle and the folks on this side don't speak to the folks on that side, or people at each other and they don't like each other and critical of each other, and I'll show you how the Spirit of God is stifled and stymied, and the Spirit of God is grieved in any kind of fellowship, or whatever it may be, where there is no genuine love each for the other. You and I can never excuse ourselves for not loving someone. We may not like their ways. We may not like a lot of things about them. And there are people that you and I will run into, it'll be difficult for us to love. But he says, this is my commandment, that you love one another. And he wasn't just talking about Peter, James, and John loving each other and the other fellows loving each other. He's talking about all of us. He says, this is the way the world will know. Listen, what is the most powerful way for you and me to attract the unbeliever to Christ? To love them, to give ourselves to that person, to ask, what is the best for that person? What does that person need me to be? How can I express the love of God to them? That is, how can I give myself away in service to that person? That's genuine love. But he said to them, he says, you are to love one another. It is the greatest way of attracting attention to God. And you see, it is by loving each other that God uses all of us to meet each other's needs. Emotional needs, material needs, physical needs. Learning to love him and to receive it. Loving ourselves. You see, the reason we don't love each other much is because we are so entangled with getting ourselves and our own sense of self-worth and value straightened out, we don't have any time to give. You see, we don't have anything to give away. If you don't love yourself, you don't have anything to give. Here's what it's like. It's like, here is your heart. And when you receive the Lord Jesus Christ, God came into your life, and the love of God's in there. Now, if my whole life is wrapped up in getting me straightened out and checking out my sense of self-worth and my value, and I don't like myself, I don't have anything to give away because it's all locked up. But when the Spirit of God sets me free, when I am liberated by the Spirit of God, and He begins to work in my heart, what happens? Then I am no longer the important one, but now what happens is my life is open to others and the love of God comes gushing out all over everybody around me. And you see, that is the goal of God. He says you are to love one another. That's the way the church functions best. He says, now this love is to be all-inclusive. You remember what Jesus said in the Sermon on the Mount? And people say, well, I just believe the Sermon on the Mount. Well, how many of your enemies do you love? I don't love any of my enemies. Well, you don't believe the Sermon on the Mount. He says, we are to love our enemies. If we only are to love our friends, he says, then you're no more than a Pharisee. We're to love our enemies. And he says, we're to love our neighbors. He says, well, who is a neighbor? And you remember, following this passage in Luke 10, he gave us the parable of the Good Samaritan. Here's a man lying in a ditch, being robbed. A Samaritan comes along. He sees him. He doesn't ask what's his nationality. He sees him hurting. He reaches down. You know the story. He takes care of him. Genuine love doesn't say, does this person fit my mold? The question is that genuine love says, what's best for that person? What's right for them? We must give our attention. That is, love gives its attention. Now, whenever I've ever come to God in prayer, he's never said, Charles, wait just a minute. Somebody else is calling. No, he doesn't do that. You know what you and I have? We come to him undivided attention. You know why we have undivided attention? Because we have undivided, unconditional love of God. And he says we are to learn how to love. Listen, none of us came into this world knowing how. We have to learn to love. We learn to receive his love and to love him. We learn to love ourselves, and then we learn to love other people. You ask yourself the question, is it true that you're selfish, that the primary things you're thinking about is me, myself, and I? Or is your life really being poured out in other people's lives? Now watch this. I don't mean doing something for somebody else to get their approval or to get something from them. I'm talking about true, genuine love doesn't ask for anything in return. It just gives. And that's what we know little about in this nation. He says, that's the way we're to love. Our love is to be all inclusive. Now, it's interesting that in John's first epistle, four times in chapter 3, he says we're to love one another. Five times in chapter 4, he says we're to love one another. John knew that it was very difficult for some people to love other people. And I want to say again, if you want to be able to genuinely give yourself emotionally, mentally, physically, in every way that is legitimate in that relationship, if you want to be able to give yourself in true, genuine love, first of all, you're not looking for anything in return, not doing it to impress anybody, not trying to get their approval or their favor. When you're genuinely loving someone, here's what's happening. Here is the dynamic of the whole love affair, that when you and I were created, we were created to be lovers. Then we will receive the Lord Jesus Christ as our Savior. The love of God came into our life. He says He's abiding in us and His love is abiding in us. The Spirit of God came in when you and I were saved. What is the work of the Holy Spirit? To release this awesome love of God through us. And so what happens? You and I, are not to be closed, but until we learn to love, that's what's going to happen. But when we learn to love God and love ourselves, we're going to be open. And here's what He desires. He desires that His love just flow through you and me to others. Always flowing. If it's genuine love, it's not trying to impress, not looking for reward, not trying to get anything. Genuine love doesn't come from the flesh. Genuine love is the love. Listen to this. It is the love of God placed within us, and it is the love of God that's flowing through us. I mean, if it's the love of God flowing through us, it isn't because I want something, I deserve something, I'm looking for a reward, I want to impress. None of that. What is it? It's just the love of God flowing through us. So what does He say? He says the fruit of the Holy Spirit released within us is first of all what? Love. My friend, it doesn't make any difference who they are. If the love of God is released in your heart, the love of God knows no prejudice. No prejudice whatsoever does the love of God know. And I would just say to you, until you receive the Lord Jesus Christ as your Savior, you'll never know Him. And if you don't know Him, you'll never love Him. And if you don't love Him, His love will never be in your life. And here's what you'll do. You'll go through life having missed the whole point of living. And secondly, you'll never be able to love somebody the way they need to be loved. And you'll never be able to receive the other person's love like you want to so desperately receive it. You will feel undeserving. And so what will you do? You'll reject that person's love. And no matter how desperately they want to love you and try to love you, you will turn it off. You'll shut it out. And you'll turn them away because something inside of you can't allow yourself to be loved. You don't deserve it. And we're going to talk about the things that stifle love in our heart. But I want to say to you, my friend, when you trust the Lord Jesus, herein comes the source of my ability, capacity to love anybody no matter what. And I want to challenge you to receive Christ as your Savior. Then you'll understand who God is. Then you'll understand the love of a loving Heavenly Father. Then you'll understand what it means to be able to let yourself be given away and to risk your love and to risk rejection by someone else. And even when you're rejected, you can love them just the same. Why? Because it is not something that you pump up. It is something that flows through your life. And what is it? It is nothing else than the wonderful, inexhaustible, incomparable, immeasurable, indescribable, unconditional love of our Heavenly Father. And He says it's yours for the asking. And it is. And Father, we love You and praise You for loving us the way You do. And we ask that the Holy Spirit would speak to every single person who feels unloved. I pray the Spirit of God would bring deep conviction and openness, transparency, and honesty within their hearts to say, oh, my Father, I don't know how to love You. Oh, my God, I want to love You. And so I receive Your Son, Jesus, as my Savior and trust You to place Your wonderful love in my heart so that I can love You and be loved in return and then pour my life out into others so that they too can discover what true love is about. But we ask it in Jesus' wonderful name. Amen.
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14: And once in a while, somebody says, well, I love you. And you know, sometimes in the tone of their voice, you know they don't mean it. Because you see, if you love somebody, you're going to express it. And there's some things you're not going to do if you love someone, some things you're going to do. If you love someone, you're going to ask, what's best for that person? If you love someone, you're going to say, how can I be what you need me to be to you today? If you love someone, you're going to be gentle to them, kind, sensitive, loyal, faithful, giving, and forgiving. And so when it comes to loving God, we have to love Him with all of our heart. But it's real simple. When you say, well, how do I love God? One four-letter word, O-B-E-Y, obey Him. That is an expression of our love.
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28: From the Mālama Media News Center, I'm Chaz Lon Tai. The Honolulu City Council is considering lowering vehicle weight tax fees beginning next year. Bill 47 could save the average driver about $40 to $50 annually, depending on the vehicle. City officials warn the measure could reduce annual revenue by $20 to $30 million and affect roadway maintenance funding. The bill is advancing to the full council for its second reading on August 12th. University of Hawaii President Wendy Hensel is joining the College Football Playoff Board of Managers. Hensel will represent the Mountain West Conference as the board oversees the governance and future of the playoff. She says the role will give UH and the conference a voice as college athletics undergoes major changes. 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Island weather, mostly sunny, some showers, highs in the upper 80s.
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0: Welcome to Through the Bible. However you're joining us, maybe on a walk, in the car, or sitting quietly with your coffee, we're glad you're here. And we're in Matthew chapter 5 studying the Sermon on the Mount, and Dr. J. Vernon McGee is helping us clear away some common misunderstandings about this familiar passage. Now, these chapters may sound simple, but as we travel the pages together, we're going to see that the focus isn't really on us, it's on God. As Dr. McGee reminds us, our motivation in this lost world is to bring glory to God. And you'll see what that looks like in just a moment. But first, here's Dr. McGee reading a letter that he first shared years ago.
1: Now, I have a very remarkable letter here to share with you. Comes from Vista, California. Listen to this. I happen to be one of your Roman Catholic friends, also a member of the Third Order of St. Francis for lay people. Now, shocking as it may seem to some Protestants and Catholics today, I relish your interpretation of the Bible because in many ways it's closer to the great tradition of the fathers of the church, like Augustine and Bernard, than the spiritually sterile neo-higher criticism being taught these days by both Catholic and Protestant scholars. A perfect instance is your stress on the Christocentric application of the Psalms, which is exactly that of the fathers and medieval spiritual writers. And of course, you rightly extend this theme to the entire Bible as they did. So we have this paradox that today a conservative Catholic finds the exegesis of a conservative Protestant more congenial and more true than that of the liberals. And I say to you, friends, that is a remarkable letter.
0: Well, praise God for once again fulfilling his promise that those who seek him find him when they search for him with all their hearts. Let's pray for each other as we study together. Heavenly Father, thank you that your word is alive and for piercing our hearts with your truth. And thank you, Lord, for receiving us as we seek you. In Jesus' name, amen. Here's Dr. J. Vernon McGee with our study of Matthew 5 on Through the Bible.
1: Now today, our study brings us back here to the fifth chapter of Matthew, and we're not very far along. We just got down through the fifth verse, but I must increase the tempo just a little to keep up with our program that we must follow in this five-year program. But this is such an important section and so misunderstood and abused, and I actually feel like that it has become hurtful and harmful to many people. It's given them a religion that keeps them from Christ, when in reality the Sermon on the Mount ought to bring us to the Lord Jesus. Now, I trust you have our notes and outlines. They're available, and all you'd have to do is write in and ask for your copy if you do not have them. Now, we put in today here again at the Beatitudes. And last time, we took this Beatitude, closed with it, "Blessed are the meek, for they shall inherit the earth." Now, that is one that certainly has been misunderstood. Meekness is something that you and I cannot produce. It's not by self-effort, but by spirit effort. We are told today that only the Holy Spirit can produce in the heart of a yielded Christian meekness, the Christian who's learned the secret of producing the fruit of the Holy Spirit, can turn here to the Beatitudes and read, "Blessed are the meek, for they shall inherit the earth," and see the rewards of meekness. Paul says in 1 Corinthians 6:2, "Do ye not know that the saints shall judge the world?" We are joint heirs with Christ. Now, the Beatitudes present goals that the child of God shall want to realize in his life, but he can't do it on his own. Probably heard the old cliche today, the man who said, "I have a message that I give." The title of it is "Meekness and How I Attained It." And he said, "I haven't given the message yet," but he said, "just as soon as I get an audience big enough, I'm going to give that message." Well, I have a notion that he's rather lost his meekness, don't you think? Because the very minute that you and I attain to it in our own effort, we're just a little proud. Now it goes meekness. Well, this is a fruit of the Spirit. Now, we are told, verse 6, blessed are they which do hunger and thirst after righteousness, for they shall be filled. But what about the natural man? Does he hunger and thirst for righteousness? Not the ones I meet. The natural man, Paul says, receiveth not the things of the Spirit of God, for they are foolishness unto him, neither can he know them, for they are spiritually discerned. This is one that has found that Christ is his righteousness, that he's been made unto us righteousness, and that our righteousness is in him. Blessed are the merciful, for they shall obtain mercy. Now, this is one that is quite interesting and so misunderstood today. This is not the condition on which we obtain mercy. Listen to Paul in Titus 3:5. Not by works of righteousness which we've done, but according to his mercy he saved us by the washing of regeneration and renewing of the Holy Spirit. And we should be merciful because we have obtained mercy. But ye are a chosen generation, a royal priesthood, a holy nation, peculiar people, that ye should show forth the praises of him who hath called you out of darkness into his marvelous light, which in time past were not a people, but are now the people of God, which had not obtained mercy, but now have obtained mercy. By the way, that's 1 Peter, the 2nd chapter, verses 9 and 10. So that here you have a condition. And notice the next one, verse 8. Blessed are the pure in heart, for they shall see God. Now, any honest man knows today his heart is not pure. How can the heart of man, which is desperately wicked, be made clean? The Lord Jesus said, you're clean through the word which I've spoken unto. And it's by the washing of regeneration that we are made clean today. Only the blood of Christ can cleanse us from all sin. Now, you will notice verse 9, blessed are the peacemakers, for they shall be called the children of God. Well, would you like to name one peacemaker in the world right now? There's no one today that can make peace. Christ alone is the great peacemaker, and he's made peace by his blood between a righteous God and an unrighteous sinner. And being justified by faith, we have peace with God through our Lord Jesus Christ. And then in verse 10, blessed are they which are persecuted for righteousness' sake, for theirs is the kingdom of heaven. Now, the application of this beatitude today and to the remnant of Israel in the great tribulation is easy to see. But can it apply to the kingdom that's to be established? Will not all evil be removed? I think many scriptures show that in the millennial kingdom, there will still be evil in the world because it's a time of testing. And the outbreak of rebellion reveals that evil was prevalent during the millennium. Now, we come here to verse 13. Ye are the salt of the earth. But if the salt have lost its savor, wherewith shall it be salted? It is thenceforth good for nothing but to be cast out and be trodden under foot of man. You're the salt of the earth. Now, Paul says that of believers. And the Lord Jesus says that again, that we're salt and also light. But God's people in any age, under any condition, are both salt and light in the world. The interesting thing here is the way the Scots translate this word savor. And I like their word much better. They translate it by the very expressive word tang. If the salt have lost its tang. The problem today is that most church members, they've not only lost their tang as salt, but as pepper, they've lost their pep also. We've got very few salt and pepper Christians today. You're the salt of the earth. Salt doesn't keep fermentation and that type of thing from taking place, but it sure will arrest it. And you and I ought to be salt in the earth. We ought to have a good influence in the world today. And then he says, you're the light of the world. And certainly in the kingdom, the believers are going to be the light of the world. And this is a tremendous principle, therefore, for us. A city that's set on a hill cannot be hid. We need to be today a light in the world, in your neighborhood, or wherever you move. the Word of God is light. We haven't any light within ourselves. It's to give out the Word of God in some way or another. Now, it doesn't mean that all of us are to spout it off all the time, but it's very easy for you to cultivate some person and very quietly or someday hand them a book or say, why don't you hand them a radio card and tell them to go through the Bible with us. There are many ways that you can be light in the world, you see, and we are to give light. Now he says, let your light so shine before men that they may see your good works and glorify your Father which is in heaven. There are those of the liberal persuasion that have spoken of the Sermon on the Mount being anthropocentric. That's their term, and that it's not theocentric. Now, very candidly, those two words are very simple in a way. Anthropocentric means it's man-centered. And what they're trying to say is this is for mankind and blah, blah, blah, along that line. But honestly, the Sermon on the Mount is not anthropocentric. It's not man-centered. It is theocentric. Listen to this. Let your light so shine before men that they may see your good works and glorify you and pat you on the back and give you a gold medal and a loving cup. Is that what it says? No. You and I are to let our light so shine in this world that they may glorify your Father which is in heaven. It's God-centered. During the millennium, during the kingdom here on the earth, everything that's done and said is God-centered. And in this lost world today, you and I should have as our motivation that what we do is to bring glory to God. And I think that is something every Christian should consider very seriously. Now he says here, think not that I'm come to destroy the law or the prophets. I'm not come to destroy, but to fulfill. Now remember that part of the law was the ceremonial law, and he was the sacrifice for the sins of the world. And he came not to destroy the law or the prophets. He came to fulfill all. Now, how did he fulfill the law? Well, he was the fulfillment of it, and in that he kept it. And that which it set before man, he was able to attain, and he's able to make over to me his righteousness. But now notice, God's standards haven't changed. It just means that today you and I can't attain them in our own strength, and we need help. We need a Savior. We do need mercy. We obtain mercy when we come to Christ. Now, will you notice verse 18? For verily I say unto you, till heaven and earth pass, one jot or one tittle shall in no wise pass from the law till all be fulfilled. Now, I hope you don't interpret what I'm saying, that I'm saying today that you can break the law. I'm not saying that. Fact of the matter is it's still a standard. And it reveals to me that I don't measure up to God. Therefore, it brings me to the cross of Christ. And in so doing, I carry out what our Lord said, that he fulfilled the law. That's the only way I can fulfill it. It's my standard, but I can't measure up to it. Whosoever therefore shall break one of the least commandments and shall teach men so, he shall be called least in the kingdom of heaven. You can't break the commandments and get by with it. Of course you can. But let me see you keep it in your own strength, but you can come to him for salvation and for power and strength. Whosoever shall do and teach them the same shall be called great in the kingdom of heaven. For I say unto you, now notice this. This is very important to see right here. The Pharisees had a high degree of righteousness according to the law. But that wasn't acceptable. How are you and I going to surpass it? Listen to him. For I say unto you that except your righteousness shall exceed the righteousness of the scribes and Pharisees, ye shall in no case enter the kingdom of heaven. We're going to need him. Listen to him. Ye have heard that it was said by them of old time, thou shalt not kill. Now he takes two of the commandments. Here's one of them. And whosoever shall kill shall be in danger of the judgment. But I say unto you that whosoever is angry with his brother without a cause shall be in danger of the judgment. And whosoever shall say to his brother, Raca, shall be in danger of the council. But whosoever shall say, thou fool, shall be in danger of hell fire. That's a tremendous statement. That means that if you're angry with your brother, you're a murderer. You want to qualify? You think you keep the law today? My friend, we need a Savior today. You can't break the law and get by with it. You can't say the Sermon on the Mount's my religion and then break every bit of it, friends, and still mouth the fact that you're religion. May I say to you, God has lifted it now, the Lord Jesus, to the very nth degree. And if you can't measure up, you're going to need a Savior. I'll tell you that. Now, if that didn't

looketh on a woman to lust after her hath committed adultery with her already in his heart. How about that one? I had a man that came down to me one time. I've made for years the statement, no one has ever kept the law. And I still make it. I make it right now. There's not a person listening to me right now that has kept the law. A red-faced fellow, a great big burly fellow, came down to me one Sunday morning and says, you always say nobody keeps the law. I want you to know I keep the law. And he belonged, by the way, to a cult, but he attended our services. And I said, you do? He said, I sure do. I want you to know that. I said, all right, let's look at it. And I gave him the one on murder. He said he kept that. I don't believe he did, but he said he did. But I gave him this one. I said, now, it says if you so much as look upon a woman to lust after, you're guilty of adultery. And I said, look me straight now and tell me that you've never done that. He was already red-faced, but you should have seen him. He really got red-faced. And he just turned and gave some sort of an epithet like, oh, shaw. And he turned and walked out. You bet he walked out. May I say to you, if you're honest, friends, you come to this commandment here, and these are only two. There were 10 commandments. I think he lifted all 10 of them to the nth degree. And he tells me I need a Savior. He tells me that all have sinned and that I need to come to him for mercy and help. You see, that's what the Sermon on the Mount does for me. It shows me I'm not measuring up. And you don't break it, my friend. The man that says he lives by the Sermon on the Mount is breaking the law, and he says that the law is not important. You say, how's that? Well, because he's breaking it. He says all you got to do is just say you live by the Sermon on the Mount and you keep the commandments, and what you really mean, you vote for them. Now, our Lord deals in a tremendous way with the law and man's relationship to it. And these are tremendous statements. Verse 29, if thy right eye offend thee, pluck it out, cast it from thee. For it's profitable for thee that one of thy members should perish, and not that thy whole body should be cast into hell. And if thy right hand offend thee, cut it off. This is severe. This is very severe. And it reveals, friends, that if you can't meet God's standard, you need a Savior today. Don't kid yourself and fool around with this and act as if you're keeping it. You're doing nothing in the world but being a hypocrite. And I feel that in our Christian circles today, we're so busy patting each other on the back and complimenting one another. And I find out in church work today, you have always got to give everybody credit for what they do. May I say to you, we're all a pack of low-down, dirty, rotten sinners, not even fit for heaven. We need a Savior today. Oh, you need a Savior. This Sermon on the Mount ought to drive you to the cross of Christ and to cry out for mercy. That's when you honor the law, my friend. That's when you keep the law, really, when you say, honestly, I'm not measuring up to it. Don't kid me that you're keeping it. I know you're not, because you're just like I am. Now, let me read on. Verse 32, but I say unto you that whosoever shall put away his wife, saving for the cause of fornication. Now, he gives here one grounds for divorce. Now, I'm not going to go into that today because when we get to the 19th chapter of Matthew, we'll find out that he puts down again this great principle on which there is divorce today. Now, I don't want to enter into that right now because I'm already in trouble with a lot of folk, but I really will get in hot water when I get on the divorce question. And we will get to it in the 19th chapter, and I won't avoid it then. But he makes it very clear there's only one grounds here for divorce. He causeth her to commit adultery, and whosoever shall marry her that is divorced committeth adultery. Now, that means divorce that's not on scriptural grounds, which is adultery on the part of the other one. That is something that today is entirely ignored in Christian circles. But I say this will be the law of the kingdom. Because they're going to be men and women will want to leave their mates during that period. Now he says again, you've heard that it hath been said by them of old time that thou shalt not forswear thyself, but shalt perform unto the Lord thine oaths. But I say unto you, swear not at all, neither by heaven, for it's God's throne, nor by the earth, for it's his footstool, neither by Jerusalem, for it's the city of the great

0: king. Now he said to be the kind of a person that you don't have to take an oath. Today they have people take an oath. I can remember as a boy that my dad could go into the bank and borrow money and maybe come back in 2 days later to see him just sign the note. And that's all he did, is just sign the note. He could call and they'd put so much to his account. I know that the other day when I went to the bank, I had to sign, I think, four different places. Believe me, brother, they have you sign up. Why? Because mankind's not to be trusted. And there were a lot in that day were not to be trusted. But he said, the child of God under all circumstances should be that way. And he says, let your communication be yea, yea, nay, nay, for whatsoever is more than these cometh of evil. When a man says to me, I'd swear on a stack of Bibles a mile high, that's the fellow I don't believe, because I think the lie he's telling is a mile high. Verse 38, ye have heard that it hath been said, an eye for an eye, a tooth for a tooth. But I say unto you that you resist not evil. Now he's changed all of that, and that'll be changed when he's reigning in the kingdom. But whosoever shall smite thee on thy right cheek, turn to him the other also. How about that, friends? You follow that. Now, there's a principle here, but we're living in a day when he also said, a strong man arm keepeth his house. And I think that's it. And Paul could say, Alexander the coppersmith did me much evil. The Lord rewarded. In the kingdom, you can turn the other cheek. It's like the Irishman. Somebody hit him on one cheek, knocked him down, and he got up, turned the other, and the fellow knocked him down again. He got up, and he just beat the stuffing out of that fellow. Someone said, why'd you do that? Well, he said, the Lord says, turn the other cheek, and I did, but he never told me what to do after that. And he knew what he wanted to do after that. Now, verse 40, and if any man will sue thee at the law, take away thy coat, let him have thy cloak also. And whosoever shall compel thee to go a mile, go with him twain. Give to him that asketh thee, and from him that would borrow of thee, turn not thou away. Take that down to your bank, where you have a banker that says he lives by the Sermon on the Mount, and see how far you get with it, my friend. Let's quit being hypocrites. Let's be very frank, that this is the law of the kingdom, and when my Lord is on the throne down here, you can go by this. But this is a great principle today. We ought to help those, and I'm afraid that we don't do enough of that. Now he says, ye have heard that it hath been said, thou shalt love thy neighbor and hate thine enemy. But I say unto you, love your enemies, bless them that curse you, do good to them that hate you, and pray for them which despitefully use you and persecute you. That, I insist, is for the kingdom. And he continues on in this way, that we are to love those that are not just relatives and friends or our little clique in the church, but that we're trying to get this gospel out to others. And that's the way that you express your love for others today. Get to them a saving message that'll bring them to heaven. We take the sixth chapter next time. May the Lord richly bless you, my beloved.
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14: Many Christians graduating from college or in their careers find themselves confused about their faith and without direction in life. One of the greatest needs young people have is the need to be disciplined and challenged to dream and accomplish great things for Christ. The Kanakuk Institute has been discipling and raising a new generation of Christian leaders for decades. You're tuned to Evidence and Answers radio broadcast with your host, Pat Zukran. Pat is an author, teacher, and international speaker in the area of Christian apologetics, the defense of the Christian faith. Today we will be concluding an interview with Keith Chancy, the founder and director of the Kanakuk Institute. This ministry is inspiring young people in their faith and producing young men and women who are impacting our world for Christ.
15: Pat, my career, I'm going to tell you something. It's what people die for, but someone did die for it. His name was Jesus. And all he wanted me to do is go and play in the NFL for just a short time. I was there for only, I think my career was 3.5 months long. It wasn't long at all because God didn't need me to do anything other than to share Christ with my NFL teammates. Yeah. And Pat, I'm so passionate about evangelism, discipleship, because I saw it work. God doesn't need me. He just needs me to use what he's given me to tell others about him.
16: Yeah, you know.
15: Isn't that fun?
16: Yeah. And, you know, one of the things I like about the Kanakuk program, I mean, not only do you ground these kids in the Bible and in the Christian worldview, but I think one of the greatest needs of young people is to dream. And, and that's some of the things that you teach them to do, set some career goals, but to you know, dream about what they're going to do for Christ, not just go to an 8-to-5 job and make a lot of money, which is fine, but you teach them that there's something more and to dream big. Tell us a little bit about that. I think that's one of the great parts of the program.
15: I've learned a lot about dreaming because I'm that dreamer. I've always been told that people have many times called me Joseph, a dreamer. When you think about Joseph and he dreamed a certain dream, his brothers bowing down to him and stuff. I didn't dream dreams like that, but I dream about just making an impact for Jesus. And I believe that if you really do, you know, when I went off to college and I saw my team, God showed me, said, God, Chancey, you've got these 90 guys on your team. That's your ministry right now. And I think, Pat, sometimes that's what we lose because we don't see the place that we have, that it's a ministry. And so what we want to do is we want to say, I'm going to go to my job, but then I'm going to go to my ministry. I think our job is our ministry. And I believe that if we can begin to help people understand where you're planted, you bloom. And if you begin to have that as your ministry, you now have a new vision and passion to go there. And so our vision, you know, when you begin to set a vision, a spiritual vision, and once again, I have one on my mirror in my house. I'm an old dude now, but my vision never changes in that I want to be a disciple maker that impacts others to the cause of Jesus Christ. I just want to be that guy. And I think it's just as simple as a few words, disciple maker, evangelist, equipper. It's just using the key word that God gives us through Scripture to say he's given me my gifts to impact the world. Now, Pat, when you do make that vision statement, one of the things I always tell people, and I think this is so important, don't try to be something you're not and do something you're not equipped to do. But ask God, evaluate your spiritual gift. I think it's so important to find out what your spiritual gift is. My spiritual gift is I am naturally an exhorter. I didn't have to wake up getting fired up. God made me that way. But my friend who has the gift of, he has a more servant's heart, he's not quite as fired up as I am, but he serves so much differently than me. I should never compare myself and say I need to serve more like him, but I need to be the servant that God made me. But he's going to outserve me all the time, and I'm going to out-infios him. I'm going to be more fired up than him. It's seeing the gifts that God gave to all of our friends and encouraging each other within their gifts. So as someone who's building his own vision statement, if you have the gift of leadership, your gift is going to be a lot different within your gift of leadership. If you've got the gift of servanthood, or if you've got the gift of helps, or if you've got the gift of prophecy and all these different gifts that you could have, Romans 12, if you see these gifts in others, you can begin to help them within their lane where they are to get where they need to be. What so often we do is we think one size fits all. And within the gift, that's why so many kids today are comparing themselves to each other and they're mad at others. It's why we gossip about people. We're mad at others because we see their gift better than us, and so we, rather than come alongside of them, we complain about them and we're bitter. But if we see them for who God saw them to be, then together we could change our high schools, our colleges, because we understand our gift set. And when we understand that, we can begin to have the proper vision statement, a purpose statement that says, this is what I want to accomplish in my life. I want to have a discipleship ministry wherever I'm at in the marketplace or the ministerial place that would equip young men and women to be disciples for a lifetime of ministry. It's as simple as that, Pat. But, you know, it's hard but you have to write it and go, how will I accomplish? I can have a vision today, but how do I accomplish it is so important. I will wake up. I'll be in my Bible. I'll be on my knees in prayer. I will pray for my people that I'm going to school with or at work. I will be kind to them today. I'll write them a note of encouragement to encourage them. I'll ask them, how can I pray for you? And, Pat, when I understand that I want to do my vision statement and then I understand how to do it, wow. You see, because remember I said a while ago, I wanted to make it to the NFL. It's one thing to want something, but it's another to pay the price to get there. And so I had to pay a lot of price of working hard, trying to be the best that I could. God, he can't steer a parked car.
16: Yeah.
15: You've got to put your car in drive and begin to take advantage of the gift that God has given to you. Write down, I want to do this. I want to have a vision for God. I want to change my sphere of influence to know Jesus. I want to help them grow. I want to have a ministry right here in this. And then how am I going to do it? These are the six steps or whatever, however many steps that God gives to you that you can maximize your gifts, not others' gifts, your gifts to accomplish that. Is that helpful?
16: Yeah, you know, that's one thing I really like about the program. In fact, I use that vision statement form that you guys did in my classes as well.
15: Yeah.
16: You know, a lot of students go into life without a vision of what God wants them to do. And,
15: sure.
16: and they're kind of directionless for who knows how many years. And that's one thing I like about the Institute is you have these guys sit down and reflect on what God has called them to do in this life and then go at it, you know? So, I mean, what are the things you have them do to put together a vision statement for their life?
15: Mm. Well, you know, Pat, that's a great question because each one of them, once again, are gifted within their gift sets. And so some are highly intelligent, some are really get-things-done type people, some are quiet, some are more boisterous, some can sing. And so we say, how will you use your gift to most maximize your sphere of influence to impact? And so we sit down with every one of them, Pat, and we help them through giving them a spiritual gifts test, through understanding, even understand their Enneagram. You know, if they're a seven, we go, this guy's out of control, wild, you know. And then we look at all, we look at their spirit. We all have strength finders. We try to find out what their strengths and weaknesses are. And so when we sit down with them, we understand a lot about their gift set. Natural spiritual gifts, then their strengths that they have, and then their personality. We understand that about them. And then we ask, okay, here's what I see of you, of what I'm seeing on your chart here. You have the gift of exhortation, your secondary is leadership, you're a seven on the Enneagram, and your strength finder is you have woo factor. Well, all that's telling me is this kid, he needs to be up front talking to people. But in order for him to talk, we got to fill him with the knowledge of God's word. So we go, here's what's going to be easy for you to stand up and motivate people. What's not going to be easy for you is for you to sit down and study God's word. So, but in order for you to be balanced, we're going to have to get you where you do this one where it's not as easy for you to match with your natural gift set. Because we don't want you just to be a loose cannon out there just saying whatever you think. We want you to be impactful in that everything that you do say is changing the world that you live in. So, Pat, we evaluate their gifts. We had them in accountability. We had them in one-on-one situations where they are able to share their goals. We had them with a host family. We try to get them with as many people that we can to kind of trim their sails, so to speak, to get them directed in the right way. And when we do that, Pat, it is absolutely marvelous to combine all their gifts and their abilities so that they never, ever look at others and want what others have, but they are thankful for what they have been given from the Lord.
16: Yeah,
15: so that's pretty fun there.
16: Yeah, and I like the fact that they take a year of their life to do that, to get grounded and to assess their lives and then set some goals. It costs money to be in this program. But I think it's a worthwhile investment. I mean, you're going to be in your career for the next 40, 50 years. What's 1 year?
15: Oh, yeah.
16: What's 1 year of preparing for that? And you look at the guys in the Bible. I mean, Paul was, I think, 3 years in the desert after coming to Christ before he launched his ministry. Moses was in the desert for decades, you know, before he launched into his ministry.
15: Right.
16: You know, Joseph was in the desert, quote, before he was where God wanted him. I mean, these kids get to get away from the distractions of the world and really sit and focus and think about God, get grounded in the word, and think about their life and plan for their life for 1 year before they launch into their career. And I think that is just invaluable. And tell us about some of the results of the program.
15: Oh, man, you know, the list this last weekend, we had a reunion, a 20-year reunion, and I saw, you know, 400-plus of these students come back from all around the country, and even around the world, Pat, and what I heard them say, and you know, just a couple of stories were, this one student. He's in the marketplace, in the business. And he was working in real estate, and he began to his office. He began to share with the guy next door to him and watched his friend that wasn't even in his business. It was just another guy randomly next door that he, by every day walking and being early to work, late to leave, being excellent in his job, this guy began to ask about Christ, who was, by the way, a very high representative of this other company. And when he heard the guy from the Institute share with him his view of Christ, this guy wanted to hear and gave his life to Christ, and then ended up offering him a job to go to his job at a job making about twice as much as he did. And he goes, this is just, you just can't make those stories up that about being faithful to the Lord. And we see girls that have been in the hospital working as nurses in the COVID units, and they're just going, Chance, this has been so hard for us. But they're seeing people come to Christ, Pat, right and left. And they can't wait to get back to us and share what God has done using their gifts to make a difference for Christ. We had this one girl come in. She's a teacher at a high school. And she said, you know what, Chance? What I learned while I was at the Institute, I learned how to disciple. And she said, I just felt like God was calling me to missions. But she said, I didn't feel like God was calling me overseas. So what I did, she said, there was an apartment complex in Dallas, Texas, with a bunch of Burmese kids. And she said, so what I did is I took another one of our friends who graduated Institute, and we started a ministry there. And we have now been seeing 60 Burmese kids a year give their lives to Christ. They come up to camp, and we're watching them change all the other Burmese kids that are living in this complex. Now, Pat, that influence, and it's using your gifts and not being minimized to a vision, but to go, where can God use me right now? And so these students, we have them continuing to write to us, tell us your stories. What is God doing in you to use you mightily for the kingdom of God? There's another story I think is really kind of funny. This one guy graduated Institute, and he went out to Stanford University in California, and he's getting his master's. He said, I need to be equipped more in what I'm going to go do. He wanted to become really great in the business world, and one day hopes to take over his dad's business. And so he would walk around campus, and when he walked around campus, he carried a backpack with a football, an American football. And what he would do is he'd take that football out, and as he walked across campus, he would pitch the football to kids at any type of whatever. You know, they might be, you know, I know this radio goes out to the Philippines, and he would flip the ball over to some kiddo that was from the Philippines who didn't know how to catch a ball, and he said, hey, would you like to learn how to catch? And as he began to talk to these Chinese kids, these Philippine kids, to these European kids, no matter what they were interested in learning how to play American football. He got the coach of the Stanford football team to allow him to go out there and throw and catch with these kids. And he ended up taking about 10, 20 out there. It ended up being he had 200 kids on the field teaching them how to throw and catch. And he earned their trust, showed them how to break down a football game, a film. These kids, he began to say, hey, after 6 weeks, said, guys, have I earned your trust? They said, yes. He said, then can I tell y'all something else? And he presented the gospel. And these kids from around the world received the gospel that they will go back and change the world. Now, Pat, that is the principle of multiplication. It's using something so silly as just a football, but whatever you have, use that in a way to change your world. I could go on and on and on about firemen. This one kid came up to me and said, Chancy, I felt like God was calling me to work with older folks. I work at a geriatric ward. And he said, I'm watching elderly people that are about on their deathbed give their life to Christ every single day. Wow. Because what I do is I walk in and I ask them, what are their questions about God? So, you know, Pat, it's really these kids, they're just using their ability to handle accurately the Word of God to invest into others the truth that is so awesome because Jesus is the truth. And when they share this with such conviction, people want to hear it. That's a big wow. And I can say it backwards. Wow.
16: you know, Keith, and it seems in America, the church is in retreat. And I think things like Canacook are part of the answer here. How do we turn this thing around from going into retreat to turning it around to where we are producing men and women who are going to engage their culture and world and transform it for Christ.
15: Pat, I love that question. When I saw you sent me that question, I couldn't have been more excited about a question ever, because I really believe America is in retreat. And I believe that so many people are afraid if we say something or if we do something, we might suffer for it. But I'd rather suffer for doing the right thing rather than doing the wrong. And I want to see us equip young men and women that are like David, that will run to the battle, that will cut the head literally off of the Goliath. We have got to be able to see that we know who wins. And all the way back to Genesis 3:15, Satan bruises the heel of Jesus, but Jesus crushes the head of Satan. And I love that, that I know who wins this battle. We do, Christians. And we have got to mount an attack against the evil one. But the way you beat the evil one, Pat, it's not by telling people what they're doing wrong. Because in my world today, man, I come across people that are struggling with every walk of life. Man, I mean, there's people with blue hair, green hair, yellow hair, and I don't even care. I love them. I don't care what you're going through. All I know is that I need to love you with the same love that Jesus loved me. And the way we turn our world around is loving one person at a time that does not know Jesus and sharing the gospel. And when you share the gospel, the real gospel, and when I say the real gospel is grace. It's not being good. It's not behavior modification. It's the reality that Jesus Christ loved us with all his heart, soul, mind, and strength, and he died on the cross for our sins. Yes, he died enough, and he resurrected, and he offered to us salvation. And we had the greatest gift. We did nothing to receive him. We were dead men in the water. We had drowned, and we were sinking. And you know what's really, I always like this picture of a boat that comes out to save the drowning man, and you throw a buoy at him, and it bounces off of his head. Well, the guy doesn't grab the buoy that's in the water because he's deaf. He doesn't grab it because he's deaf, and he doesn't grab it because he's blind, and he doesn't grab it because he can't. He doesn't grab the buoy because he's dead. And that's what we are in our sin. We are dead, and you can't grab and have any part of salvation. Jesus took you out of the water, and he resuscitated into your life, and he gave you hope. And that was his spirit came into you at the moment you believed. We had nothing to do with that. He had everything to do with it. And that is the message of the gospel. I don't deserve it. He gave it to me freely, and I'm a recipient. And because he gave me something so great, I want to live for him. And that's called grace. And when I understand grace, Pat, and when we begin to teach grace and love people where they're at, stop trying to change people, because people are what they are because they've had a bad worldview experience, and they are living that way because the world has been tough on them. But that's where Christians have to step in and quit trying to change their action before their heart is changed. And boy, am I ever seeing a lot of that. Pat, I was preaching at a funeral a couple weeks ago, and at this funeral, this guy comes up after I gave a funeral, and I talked about the grace of God in the funeral. He comes up and gives his life to Christ at the funeral. Now, that's just awesome. And I go, that is just fun. But see, that's the message of the cross. And so I love that we can share God with everyone that's around in such a way that I'm not telling you got to change. It's seeing someone at a coffee shop that has tattoos or rings all over their face or whatever, and you say, hey, tell me about that. Tell me about those tattoos. What do those mean? And having the girl on the other side say, well, that one right there is, I had that one put on because I had a daughter that died. And you say, hey, could I pray for that for you? And you've established a relationship with her. And yeah, she doesn't believe like you do. But at that moment, you've just embraced her at a point where she sees you care and you've done what most people haven't. Most people look at people on the other side and they don't see value in them. We've got to see value in people. And because we see value, we understand the grace of God that was good enough for us. And we want to share it with them. And we come alongside of people to love them like Christ loved the church. And Pat, I've never been more passionate about loving more people and equipping more people with the grace of God to go and share this to the world.
16: Yeah, man, that's just great. Fantastic. As we close the show, we could talk to Keith for the next 2 hours here, but unfortunately, radio shows come to an end here. But if people want more information on the Kennecook Institute, maybe they want to attend, maybe they want to do one in their area. Where can they go for more information?
15: had to go to Kanakuk Institute. Kanakuk is spelled K-A-N-A-K-U-K. Kanakuk. Everything with a K there. Kanakuk. And the name Kanakuk is an Indian term which meant the loved one.
16: Wow.
15: And this camp is 97 years old, and that name was part of that from a long time ago. And so we inherited a name that meant the loved one, and we took that loved one to be the one that we go, hey, we want to share, no matter with whether it be Indians or whoever, we want to love Christ to everybody. And so it's really been fun. So KanakukInstitute.com or .org. And you just, and my name is Keith Chancy, and I would love to talk with you. I'd love to encourage you, whatever I could do, Pat. But we've got a model that we set up, and it's not a perfect model, but it's a pretty good model that we're seeing about 70 kids a year, college graduates, come and be a part of our program. And if you're out there and you wanted to be a part of this program, you know what? Get here, and our price, it costs you about $14,000 for the 8 months that you're here. It costs me about $20,000, $21,000, $22,000. I raise about $6,000 to $8,000 for every student that comes here. I make a promise that if it's worthy of your time, it's worthy of my time going out there trying to raise up support to change the world. And so together, we get your tuition paid for, we get you, you raise your part, I'll raise my part for you, because our goal is we got to change the world. And so, Pat, thank you so much for letting me be a part of your podcast today with your listening audience. And guys, just know today, be encouraged in the Lord, because God is good.
16: Yeah, and it's a, like I keep telling everyone, it's a worthwhile investment. You're going to be in your career for the next 40, 50 years. I mean, what's 1 year? What's 1 year to get equipped and grounded and develop a life vision for the rest of your life? I mean, 1 year. What is that for, you know, next 50 years? Man, it's a well worthwhile investment. Yeah.
15: Praise God, Pat.
16: Yeah. Well, you've been listening to our interview with Keith Chancy, the director of the Kanakuk Institute. You know, we talk a lot about the problems here in that our nation and many churches and Christians are facing. Well, here's an organization that's part of the answer, and we want to see more of these around the world. So, Keith, thanks for sharing your story with us here on Evidence and Answers.
15: Thank you, buddy.
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32: From the Mauna Media News Center, I'm Chaz Han Tai. The Honolulu City Council is considering lowering vehicle weight tax fees beginning next year. Bill 47 could save the average driver about $40 to $50 annually, depending on the vehicle. City officials warn the measure could reduce annual revenue by $20 to $30 million and affect roadway maintenance funding. The bill is advancing to the full council for its second reading on August 12th. University of Hawaii President Wendy Hensel is joining the College Football Playoff Board of Managers. Hensel will represent the Mountain West Conference as the board oversees the governance and future of the playoff. She says the role will give UH and the conference a voice as college athletics undergoes major changes. 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Island weather, mostly sunny, some showers, highs in the upper 80s.
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0: Good afternoon and welcome to the Narrow Path radio broadcast. My name is Steve Gregg and we're live for an hour each weekday afternoon, taking your phone calls through the whole hour. You can call in with questions you have about the Bible or the Christian faith. You can call in with differences of opinion you have with the host. We'll be glad to talk to you about those as well. We have some lines open at the moment. If you want to call right now, this is a good time to get through. The number to call is 844-484-5737. That's 844-484-5737. And I don't think I have any announcements to make today that I can think of. So we'll just go to the phone lines and talk to Christina in Oxnard, California. Hi, Christina. Welcome.
1: Yes. Hi. Can you hear me?
0: Yes, ma'am.
1: Okay. I am doomed, and I guess God came to me in 2017 and only stayed for 2 years. He told me to get rid of the internet and to stop smoking cigarettes. And I couldn't quite do either, even though I struggled back and forth. And then his spirit left me in 2019. And then I prayed as hard as I could for him to come back. And he seemed to come back 2 or 3 months later. And I was glad. But then he said, your hatred of yourself is really a hatred of God. And I was really perplexed. And then...
0: let me stop you there. I don't know if I can hear the whole story, but that was not God speaking to you. Why do you think it was?
1: Well, because it sure did seem like it. It was this huge spirit.
0: You see, the way you know if God is speaking to you or not is by what he says. You know, I mean, God will not speak to you and say things that are nonsense or contrary to what what his word is, but the devil will. There's also demons. I mean, God is known to sometimes communicate with people, but so are demons. And you know the difference by what they say. You know, it says in 1 John 4:1, it says, don't believe every spirit, but test the spirits to see if they're of God, because many false prophets have gone out into the world, it says. And it says that you know the Spirit of God by what it says. What the Holy Spirit says is about Christ. I don't believe God has ever come to anyone and said, you're in trouble because you're smoking cigarettes. Now, I do believe that sometimes if a person is a Christian walking with God and they smoke cigarettes, that God might convict them of that, and might tell them this is the next battle you've got to fight and get over. You've got to get rid of those. But the Bible doesn't actually say that smoking cigarettes is even specifically a sin. I think it's a foolish thing to do, but I don't know that it's sinful. But the point is, if God came to your life, he's going to reveal himself and Christ to you. He's not going to come and talk about stuff like whether you're smoking or not.
1: Well, it was fear. It was fear. There was fear, and all I could do was talk about the fear of God.
0: Talk to who about it? Who did you talk to about it?
1: I guess internet people.
0: Okay, well, maybe that's why God wants you off the internet. Yeah,
1: I don't know. He did want me off.
0: Yeah. I mean, I think it's a good idea to get off the internet, but I don't think it was. You know, I don't think God was coming and giving you an ultimatum. I mean, God does direct his people. He does direct his people, and if they're doing something they shouldn't do, he may very well convict them of that. Say, this is something you need to stop doing. But it's not going to be the basis of his relationship with them. In other words, if you say, well, I tried to stop smoking, I tried to get off the internet, but I just couldn't get off, and so God just left me. No, God doesn't leave you because of that kind of stuff. He'll keep working on you. Have you ever been a disciple of or a follower of Jesus Christ?
1: I was trying to, but the second day that spirit came, he said I was going to hell and I did not receive the love of the truth, and that was 7 years ago, and I ended up becoming a drunk And then I cursed him, and I yelled at heaven and cursed him for leaving me and abandoning me. Okay. And I've been so miserable for 7 years.
0: All right. Well, I'll tell you this, too. More recently, you say God told you that you need to stop, what you need to love yourself more, things like that. That's actually not anything God tells people to do. Jesus said, if you want to come to me, deny yourself. Forget about yourself. To cultivate love for yourself is a very foolish thing, because the Bible never tells us to love ourselves. It tells us what we need to learn how to do is to love our neighbor the way we already love ourselves. The Bible says no man yet ever hated his own flesh, but nourishes and cherishes it, Ephesians 5. And so, obviously, God doesn't think we have a deficiency in the area of self-love. If anything, we are obsessed with self-love, and we have to learn how to love others that way. So, I mean, those messages you're getting, they're just not from God. That's not God.
1: That was seven and 9 years ago, and it's been...
0: Okay, I can't get into your whole story with you. What I can say is that if you want to know God, you need to just read the Bible. I would say read the Gospels. Read what Jesus said. I don't know if you're in fellowship with Christians anywhere, but you really probably should be going to church or something like that, so that you can kind of be guided by something other than the Internet. The Internet is, I realize many people are listening to me on the Internet, but that doesn't change what I'm about to say. The Internet is one of the most unreliable places to get any information. Not because there's not any good information on the Internet, but because there's all kinds of information on the Internet, and good, bad, and indifferent. And if you're not very good at discerning between what's good and evil, then lies can get into your head through it. I don't know that God tells you to get off the Internet, but I would think that anyone who's given you counsel would say, maybe you should get off the Internet for a while and spend some time reading the Bible. And hanging out with Christians and talking about the things of God. Because frankly, staying on the proper path is not easy in this world at the best of times. And we're not living in the best of times. I mean, even when you go to church regularly, and let's say it's a pretty good church, there's still struggles with the world. But if you're not going to church, and it's not, or you go to someplace that's not a very good church, and you're getting all your information from the Internet, you're going to be really confused. So, I mean, to say you said you're doomed. I don't believe you're doomed, because it doesn't sound to me like you're at a point where you say, I hate God. I don't want God in my life. I don't want to be saved. Now, if you are at that point, then you're doomed at the moment until you repent of that. But people do repent from even that. So it's as long as you got breath, you're not finally doomed. I mean, if you walk away from God, if you cultivate hatred for God, if you disobey when God wants you to do things, that will, that will move you further from where you need to be with God. And if you get far enough away, you might neglect Him altogether. And that's soul danger, you know. But there's no reason in the world for you to say at this moment, I'm doomed, I can't go to heaven, I can't be saved. God wants you to. The only thing that would keep you from doing it is you. But the real question is, what are you doing in order to draw near to God? I mean, it's not God's responsibility to chase you down. The Bible tells us to seek God with our whole hearts, and we'll find Him. So, if you end up doomed, it'll only be because you didn't do that. And you can do that. So I'm going to just counsel you to do that. And I don't know if you're going to church or not, but I would say you probably need to do that. Most Christians would be better off in some kind of church. So, and I don't even tell you which kind of church. Just a church where you go and someone's reading and teaching the Bible, and people love God, and they're friendly, and they'll fellowship with you and encourage you. That's what churches are for. That's why there are churches in your town. And I would suggest, if you're not taking advantage of that, then you're not going to probably prosper, given the fact that you're easily confused by things you read on the Internet and so forth, and you hear voices. Now, those voices, I mean, they could be your imagination, but they could also be demonic. And if demons are speaking to you, these kind of things, then your soul is being targeted, and you need to become alarmed enough to become a serious-minded follower of Christ, a serious-minded Christian, because this is a warfare. And if the demons are after you, there's really only one defense from them, and that's to resist them and by your commitment to Jesus Christ. So let me urge you in that direction. I appreciate your calling, and I hope you'll respond to what I've said, because I think you need to do so, and I think it'd be well for you. Let's talk to Steve in Alberta, Canada. Welcome to the Narrow Path, Steve.
2: Hi, Steve. I have two quick questions. The first has to do with Jay Dyer. Do you know who he is?
0: I don't think so. The name
2: Jay
0: might
2: Dyer
0: sound familiar.
2: Was a Protestant guy, very articulate, who became Greek Orthodox, and he was recently interviewed by Tucker Carlson. Fascinating interview, giving perspective on things from an Orthodox perspective. And I was listening to him. I thought, boy, I sure would love to hear Steve interacting with this interview and see what he would say. And I don't know if you ever do that, but I just wanted to ask if you ever do something like that.
0: Something like what, be interviewed on podcasts?
2: No, just interacting, like listening to it on your own.
0: Oh.
2: And then giving feedback to us based on what you heard on the interview.
0: I see. Well, I'd have to find the time to listen to it.
2: Yeah,
0: you know,
2: I realize that.
0: There's an infinite number of things on the internet that to listen to,
2: yeah.
0: including Christian things.
2: Yeah.
0: So I'd have to have some time cut out for it. Anyway, maybe I'll get a chance to
2: listen
0: to it.
2: I thought maybe you might want to listen to it, but if not, that's okay too. My second question comes from Philippians chapter 1. Paul identifies a group of people who were preaching Jesus from envy and strife, selfish ambition, and in pretense, in contrast to those preaching the gospel from goodwill, pure motives, and in truth. And I was just wondering if you can elaborate on this, because I know what it looks like in our day with the TV preachers. But back then, like, what did it look like? Like, the gospel was being preached, but you had teachers and preachers of the gospel that fell into two camps and with two different motives, I guess. So, and so early on in the church's life. So I was just wondering if you can elaborate on that.
0: Yeah, well, yeah, commentators on Philippians, I've read many times about this, because it is not at all clear whom Paul is speaking about or what it is that's really motivating them. He says that because he has been put in prison, there are many Christians who've taken up the mantle and are preaching the gospel, apparently in Philippi or maybe in Rome. Paul's probably writing from Rome. He doesn't even say where they are. But he said, you know, since he's been taken out of circulation, others have stepped up. And he says, now, not all of them are really that good. Some of them are doing it out of bad motives. Now, it's really hard to know what those bad motives are, but he makes it sound like there are people who don't think well of him. And he says in verse 16, they are supposing to add affliction to my chains. So

their motivations, who they are, what their motivations are, how it is that they're seeking to add affliction to his chains. I mean, if you read the commentaries, they're pretty much grasping too. They're trying to guess what this might be, because we don't have enough information. This is one of those many times when you read the epistles that we realize we're reading somebody else's mail, because clearly the Philippians that he wrote to knew what he was talking about. They would know of these people who are doing this, and they would even have some sense of why somebody out of bad motives might be preaching the gospel, even out of some kind of antagonism toward Paul. We can only guess, and we'll have no certainty that we'd be right. It may be that he's saying that his influence, his popularity, his fame as a preacher has bothered some other Christians of lesser spirituality who would like to have his notoriety, would like to have his reputation as great preachers. And so they're taking advantage of the fact that he's off the street, he's in the prison, and now they're hoping to occupy that position. They're, and to do it out of envy and strife, that would, as he called it, would mean they envy him. Although, I mean, I don't know of any other thing that could refer to it. It might refer to something else, but I got nothing. And so if they envy him, and they're kind of competing with him in their own minds, he says they do it to add, affliction to my chains. It may mean that they're kind of hoping that he hears about it and that he now gets jealous of them. And if he does, he says, well, if that's what they want, that's not happening, because I'll just rejoice that the gospel is being preached. I don't think they're doing it for the right reasons. But if they're preaching the gospel, at least it's getting preached, and I can rejoice in that. But so, I mean, it seems to me like he's saying that probably in the Church of Philippi, there were preachers there who wished they were as well-known as Paul, wished they were as effective as Paul, wished they had his fame and reputation in the church, but they didn't. But now that he's out there, they're trying to build that for themselves. They assume, perhaps, that'll rub him the wrong way, that they're, getting famous and he's out of the picture. But he's saying, well, maybe that's how they think. Maybe they were jealous because I was in the picture and they weren't. But, if they think I'm going to be upset with it, hey, if they're preaching the gospel, that's what I would do if I was outside here. So let them do it. I'll be glad that the gospel is being preached. Now, I don't think he's talking about people who do it to start cults necessarily, or to bilk people of money. There are people who do that, and some of the people you've talked about on TV and so forth pretty much fall into that category. Not all of them, but some do. And there are definitely people who do it for money, and Paul warns about those kinds of people when he writes to Timothy about those who think of godliness as a means of gain. And he says, have nothing to do with those people. I don't think those are the people he has in mind here, because he speaks, I don't think he'd speak positively of the effects of their preaching if he did. I think these people are probably preaching the gospel similar to the way Paul did, so much so that he figures, well, they're saying what I'd be saying, so I'm glad, since I'm cooling my heels here in prison. At least someone is out there preaching the gospel. I wish they were more mature. I wish they were more selfless about it. I wish they were more had better motives. But he does, He interprets their motives as being envy and strife and selfish ambition. That's what he says. And now, actually, the interesting thing is the word selfish ambition is a Greek word, aretheia, which means work for hire or susceptible to being bribed. So he may be saying not that they are being paid or that they are being bribed, but they have a selfishness about them that would make them susceptible to that. And being for a preacher to be susceptible to being bribed, it's not the same thing as a politician, usually. I mean, usually a preacher doesn't have somebody in a trench coat come up with an envelope under his jacket and say, here, preach this message, I'll give you this money. That'd be one way to bribe a preacher. I think more often it's, maybe people saying they'll support them as long as they avoid certain subjects. Or, if they, there's even a congregation, in a sense,
can bribe.

0: bribe the preacher without offering money in the fact that he lives off their donations. And if he's preaching things they don't like and they'll leave and won't put money in the bag anymore, that can motivate him to alter his message to keep the butter, you know, on the right side of the bread for him. Anyone who can be bought is dangerous, because they probably will be. I mean, if you've got a price, if the devil will usually be willing to pay that price to get you to compromise and get you to, you know, forsake your duty. And there are preachers, no doubt, like that. I mean, no one's straightforward bribing them, but they are seeking their own popularity, the popularity of their ministry. And that's what Paul seems to indicate these people are doing. And such people then, of course, their teaching can be turned this way or that way by the perception on their part of what people will pay to hear or what people will stay to hear. Those may be some of the things that were going on, but no one really knows for sure who these people were or exactly what was, you know, what their relationship with Paul was. Obviously, he's not as upset about them as he would be if they're preaching some kind of heretical doctrines, because he says what they're preaching is the gospel. He's glad to have it. But he doesn't think they're good people to be doing it. He doesn't think they're motivated like a minister should be. And I think there may be many people in our time who of whom that could be said as well. I wouldn't doubt it. Hey, thank you, brother, for your call. Tom from Little Rock, Arkansas. Welcome to the Narrow Path. Thanks for calling.
1: Hey, good afternoon, Steve. I've often listened to or read about the Lord's Prayer. Our Father, which art in heaven, hallowed be thy name. Thy kingdom come, thy will be done, etc. I've often wondered about the part where he says, thy kingdom come. I understand that the kingdom is the church, which was established on the day of Pentecost. Can you expand on what else thy kingdom come may have meant? Did it mean something along the lines of God's sovereign rule over everything, possibly?
0: Thank you for the call. It does mean that the kingdom has set foot on this earth. Jesus the King landed here 2,000 years ago. He gathered subjects, his disciples, who are now the subjects of the King. Since then, he's been enthroned in heaven at the right hand of God, and he reigns from there over those who are his subjects, who are his disciples. Now, he has said that we need to disciple all the nations and teach them to observe everything he said. So as the past 2,000 years has gone by, the church has been doing that, sometimes rapidly, sometimes kind of not doing it very well. But over the past 2,000 years, the kingdom has come to new continents that where it wasn't when Jesus was here, to new countries, to new cities and so forth. You know, missionaries are still out there preaching the kingship, lordship of Jesus, and bringing people into submission, which is what the commission is. And as they do, the kingdom then, the same kingdom that he began on earth 2,000 years ago, is now spreading and coming to new areas. The coming of the kingdom is an ongoing thing. Not the coming to earth. It's already come to earth. But the coming to new regions to spread. You know, Daniel described the kingdom of God in Daniel 2:44, before that too, as like a stone that struck the image, the metal image of the feet, and then it began to grow into a great mountain to fill the whole earth while it consumed these other images, now these other metals. These metals represented the kingdoms of this world, Babylon, Media, Persia, Greece, Rome, and so forth, and the kingdom of God, which was planted when Jesus came, has grown to consume. What? Citizens of every nation have become citizens of Christ's kingdom now, and this continues to be so. This is the coming, the continual coming of the kingdom. I believe we're supposed to be praying for the progress and the success and the prosperity of the kingdom as it advances. I think the kingdom coming, as we pray for it now, is really praying for its advancement and its spreading and coming to new geographical regions. But also, of course, you mentioned It could have a lot to do with just God's, I mean, the second line there is, after your kingdom come, is your will be done on earth as it is in heaven. Well, of course, that's part of the consequence of the kingdom coming. When people come into Christ's kingdom and are converted and become his disciples, their lives are changed, so they're doing God's will in their lives instead of their own. And so, in a sense, as the kingdom takes more territory, then a larger percentage of people are doing God's will on earth in their lives. And to pray for that to continue. Obviously, the goal would be if every human being on the planet embraced the kingdom, and that the kingdom covered the whole world like the waters cover the sea, and that every person on earth was doing the will of Christ instead of their own will. Now, some people think that will actually happen before Jesus comes back. I'm not predicting that, but I am saying that that is the goal. When Jesus comes back, it will be that way. And so what's supposed to happen between now and then? Well, we're supposed to be advancing that direction. I mean, the whole purpose for our being on earth is to advance Christ's kingship, not just as a concept, but as a reality in the lives of people who are his now loyal followers. And so their lives, they've turned from doing the will of man, it says in 1 Peter 4, and they're doing the will of God now. So when we're doing the will of God instead of something else, then his will is being done on earth in that little corner where we're doing it. And we're hoping that it'll be done in every corner by every person. So I think that's what we're praying. We're just praying that the enterprise that Christ began when he was here will succeed and prosper and advance and basically have global impact, so that God's will is done on earth as it is in heaven. And that is done when we make disciples and teach them to observe all things Jesus commanded. That's our great commission. Our prayers are therefore that the commission will be fulfilled as we are engaged in it. All right? I got to take a break, but I appreciate that question. 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We have another half hour coming, so don't go away. 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Check it out. I'll be back in 30 seconds. We have another half hour. Don't go away.
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0: 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My name is Steve Gregg, and we're live for another half hour taking your calls. I'm looking at a couple of open lines on our switchboard. If you want to get through, you have questions about the Bible or the Christian faith and want to ask them on the air. You want to disagree with the host on the air, that's always fun. Feel free to do so. The number is 844-484-5737. That's 844-484-5737. All right, we're going to go to the phones now and talk next to, it's going to be Jimmy in Staten Island, New York. Hi, Jimmy.
1: Hey, Steve, how you doing?
0: Well, thanks.
1: Hey, how you doing? Good. The other night before last, a guy called up with that the translation of a woman should not usurp or teach a man or usurp authority, and the guy brought out that that word man could also be husband.
0: Yeah.
1: It was pretty good, but it reminded me the, what the Lord showed me in Luke 15:8. Have you ever considered what that woman is?
0: The woman who lost the coin?
1: Yeah.
0: The story of the lost coin?
1: I'll cut to the chase, yeah.
0: Yeah, I don't think it's any particular woman. I think it's just a woman. Yeah.
1: Oh, yeah, yeah. Well, listen. In like manner, that word is gune, or in the English, gyne. And it's translated 129 times as woman, but 92 times as wife. So when you look at verse 3, where it says Jesus spoke this parable, singular, unto them, it's one parable. So when you realize who this wife is, we know who the shepherd, it's Jesus. We know who the father is, that's Father God. But the one in the middle always perplexed me. But that's the wife. That's the one that's innervated by the Holy Spirit. So you have, I call it now the Trinity parable, and it's only one parable. Also, it talks all about repentance. I'll get into that another time, but look at that word and see if you can see what I see, that it's God. And a lot of people say, well, the Trinity is not in the New Testament. It's right there. It's right before your face. And it shows repentance from the perspective of Jesus in the first part of the parable, the lost sheep. The second part of the parable shows that the repentance from the perspective of the Holy Spirit. And God in his mercy showed repentance in our perspective, that we decide to get up and return to our Father. And it also says the son was lost. He wasn't. I'll stop right there.
0: Yeah, that's fine.
1: Okay,
0: I hear you. We got three stories in Luke 15. One is about a lost sheep, and the shepherd goes and finds it. The second one is about a woman who has 10 coins and she lost one of them, and so she sweeps the whole house till she finds it. Then the third one is, of course, the famous prodigal son. You're saying that obviously the one who lost the son is the father. The shepherd who lost the sheep is Jesus. And then the woman who lost the coin, you think, is the Holy Spirit. Now, I mean, it's an interesting thought. You said this proves that the Trinity is mentioned in the New Testament. I believe the Trinity is a New Testament teaching, but I don't think it's laid out for us anywhere in the New Testament, including here. It's not as if Jesus would speak this chapter so and say, okay, now you understand the Trinity, right? You know, I mean, there's many references in the Bible to the Father and to the Son and to the Holy Spirit, sometimes all in one passage, though none of them actually lay out a doctrine about the Trinity. That is the idea that God is one and three, and whatever other nuances there are, the doctrine. I don't think I could get the Trinity from this. Now, I'm not even sure we're supposed to, because although Jesus is the good shepherd, the idea of a shepherd seeking sheep comes from Ezekiel chapter 34, where Yahweh says he's seeking his sheep. And, of course, he does so through by sending Christ. But I don't know that there's supposed to be a focus on the three persons of the Trinity here, and I don't know that the Holy Spirit would be likened to a woman. Jesus always called him he and never she, so I don't know. I mean, it may be an interpretation that edifies you to think about it. I don't think anybody would be exegetically necessarily drawn to it, but again, there's many things that you may feel God shows you when you're reading, and they're a blessing to you. I'm not going to take that away from you. I appreciate your call, brother. Jacob in Orange County, California. Welcome.
2: Hey, Steve, coming off, this is too lengthy. I do have a question baked in, and I tried to rehearse this. And since you say disagreements on the air fund, let's pretend I staunchly hold this view. So regarding the historicist view of Revelation, I've heard that the Caesars were the sixth form of Roman government, which echoes Revelation 17:10, and that symbolically speaking, five kings or forms of government have fallen, one being the emperor's is, and then the seventh form, which would hypothetically be the brief reign of clan leaders in the city of Rome until Justinian frees it after only 6 years.
0: Let me stop you just for a minute. It's not that you're going on too long, but you're talking awfully fast, and you haven't let us really know what your assumptions are behind. I mean, you're making points that not everyone would see in Scripture or agree with, and they need to. You're talking about the historicist view of Revelation, correct?
2: Yeah.
0: Okay. Now, for those who don't know, the historicist view of Revelation is the view that the visions in Revelation carry us from John's time to the end of the world through history, and therefore, when you come to say the seven heads of the beast, which you're referring to in Revelation 17. In verse 10, it says that they are seven kings. It says, five have fallen, one now is, another is yet to come. And there's an eighth that says, now what you're saying is the seven kings, they are, you're taking the beast, I think, to be Rome, the Roman Empire.
2: Yes.
0: And so you're saying the seven kings are seven forms of government that the Roman state went through?
2: Yes, I Republic. I can't remember each
0: one
2: of the previous five. And then they're replaced, hypothetically, by an eighth, which would be the papacy. And then the Roman church, I guess, in turn, ends up continuing extensive persecution of the true church body via, their ornate torture devices, massacres, speaking vain and great things, like some of the papal bulls claiming to be the vicar of Christ or staking claim on every living soul. And then, I guess, lastly, I've heard this claim that there were sort of 10 tribes, like the Ostrogoths, Visigoths, Franks, Burgundians, that become essentially France, Spain, Portugal, or Hungary. You know, that basically they give their power to the beast by being the statecraft and military wing of the Catholic Church. And I guess my question is, what say you regarding a refutation against the more traditional Reformation era sources view, not necessarily the newspaper eisegesis, as you put it, type of view, but unless you think they all lead to newspaper eisegesis, invariably. Thank you.
0: Well, I appreciate that. While you're there, this is the view you've heard, or this is the view that you now hold?
2: I'd say I've heard. I'd call myself, I guess, a partial preterist, but I'm, I've heard this view.
0: Yeah, as you probably know, my book, Revelation 4 Views,
2: I say it just arrived in my mailbox today.
0: Oh, great, great, yeah. Because, I go through the entire book of Revelation, and there's four columns of commentary under every passage, and one column has the historicist view, and then one has the preterist view, and one has the futurist view, and one has the idealist view. And so all the things you're talking about, I don't know if all those details are in my historicist column, but I read about a dozen books or so from that viewpoint and tried to summarize them. But what I do find is that, they don't all have exactly the same points that they make. There is some speculation involved in all the views. Now, as far as newspaper exegesis, for those who don't know what we mean by that, people who teach the Revelation as a book about the future often are looking at the newspapers or current events and trying to confirm their view of Revelation by showing that something that's happening in the Middle East or in Russia or, somewhere else, China, maybe America, that they can see that's fulfilling something that's in the book of Revelation. So they try to see parallels with current events. That's called newspaper exegesis. The historicist view and the preterist view both do this in measure, but really from the standpoint of looking back. You see, anything that's in the newspaper today might seem significant, but then the story might go away tomorrow, and it may not develop into anything. The thing about the historicist view and the preterist view is that they believe that these things in Revelation are referring to things that actually have happened at various points in history. The preterist thinks it's the Jewish War in 66 to 70 AD, and the historicist believes it transcends the whole of the whole of the period of 2,000 years, and each view does in fact turn to historical data to confirm their interpretation. So, generally speaking, the historicists they often lean very heavily on Gibbon's Rise and Fall of the Roman Empire, very famous work, very authoritative work on it. And they can show that although Gibbon hated religion, hated Christianity, nonetheless, what he said, they say, lines up well with their ideas of the meaning of certain visions at certain periods of time. Of course, preterists do the same thing, only that they don't use Gibbon, they use Josephus. Josephus gave a detailed history of the War of the Jews, you can find, and Josephus was no Christian, but he does say things happened that line up very nicely with things in Revelation if you're a preterist. So, I mean, you could say that those are kind of like newspaper exegesis, too, in the sense that, well, the Revelation means this because this thing happened. And while they're not applying it to the future or the present, they are kind of documenting it from things that happened, just like newspaper exegesis does for the futures. The difference is, the historicist or the preterist can look back on these things as a finished project, more or less, and see what these developments that happened in history did result in, and find out if, can actually claim that they did result in what we would expect, whereas the futurist is still just guessing about whether what's going on in the news today is going to have anything to do with the end times or not. They think it will, but they can't prove it until it's done, and a lot of times it doesn't. That's been the case. Hal Lindsey's books, back in the 70s, he had all kinds of newspaper exegesis, and the things that were going on that he identified as signs of the end times, many of those things have just evaporated in history and aren't part of, part of the geopolitical world anymore. So I'm not against the historicist's view. I'm not persuaded of it. Those things that the 10 horns represent 10 ethnic nations into which the Roman Empire dissolved and so forth, and the Ostrogoths and the Visigoths and the Heruli and the Burgundians and the Angles and the Saxons and all those people. That's standard historicist rhetoric. It could be true. I mean, I lean more toward the preterist and the idealist views, but Revelation's hard to understand. I could be wrong. I've been wrong before.
2: Well, thank you for your answer, and thank you for your ministry, sir. I appreciate it.
0: All right, Jake. Good talking to you.
2: Tonight,
0: all right. God bless you. Bye now. Okay, let's see here. We're going to be talking to Mary in Lewisburg, Tennessee. Interesting, there's a caller from Lewiston, Maine, and this is Lewisburg, Tennessee. Okay, I don't want to confuse myself. Mary, welcome to The Narrow Path. Thanks for calling.
3: Well, Greg, thank you so much for taking my call. And I just wanted to ask, it's in the book of Zechariah. It's the second chapter. And it's where, Zechariah sees the angel coming to measure Jerusalem.
0: Mm-hmm.
3: And then it says another angel comes. But it says that Jerusalem shall be inhabited as a town without walls.
0: Mm-hmm.
3: And then it says that the Lord will be the wall of fire and the glory in her midst.
0: Mm-hmm.
3: And so he couldn't measure it. I mean, it seemed like to me, is that not the kingdom of God?
0: It is, absolutely. Yeah.
3: Oh, it is?
0: Yes, it is. Yes, it is. I mean, Isaiah 60 also says something very much like that, talking about the New Jerusalem. It says in verse 18, Isaiah 60, verse 18 says, violence shall no longer be heard in your land, neither wasting nor destruction within your borders, but you shall call your walls salvation and your gates praise. In other words, you won't have physical walls like the city. The physical city has physical walls, but the spiritual city has spiritual protections. Salvation is our walls. Gates are praise. We enter into his courts with praise. Zechariah is definitely talking about the spiritual Jerusalem, because he goes on to talk about the Gentiles and the nations. In verse 11, he says, Well, let me give you verse 10 and 11. It says, "Sing and rejoice, O daughter of Zion, for behold, I'm coming, and I will dwell in your midst, says the Lord. Many nations shall be joined to the Lord in that day." That means Gentiles, lots of nations. "And they shall become my people." Okay, that has happened, by the way. That has happened because many Gentiles have come and been joined to the Lord, and they make up what Paul called the Jerusalem that is above, or what the writer of Hebrews just said, the heavenly Jerusalem. So the earthly Jerusalem in Zechariah's day was being rebuilt. It had been destroyed 70 years earlier by Babylon, by Nebuchadnezzar. And now Zerubbabel and others had come back from Babylon. Zechariah was one of the prophets who was encouraging the project, along with Haggai. And so Zechariah said, okay, you're building Jerusalem, you're building the walls, but you need to have a bigger picture of what God has in mind ultimately for Jerusalem. There are going to be walls, but there's going to be a Jerusalem that doesn't have walls. There's going to be a Jerusalem that's full of people from all the nations, Gentiles. And they're going to be, it's going to be that city without actual physical walls, but the Lord will be the wall. He'll be a wall of fire for them. And then he goes into how the Gentiles will be brought in. This is talking about the spiritual Jerusalem, which, as you said, is the kingdom of God. It's the New Testament phenomenon that we know of. Uses language of the old Jerusalem because that's what the Jews were, their minds were on the old Jerusalem. But he's basically saying, yeah, okay, this Jerusalem you're building has walls. There's going to be a Jerusalem that doesn't have walls. And you won't be able to measure it. See, that's the thing, too. When you're building walls, and that's what they were doing in Zechariah's day, they're trying to rebuild the city from rubble. So they're going to, what they do, first of all, they cast a line to measure. You know, you don't lay a foundation stone or build a wall before you've pulled a line out to see where the direction it's going to go and where it's going to end and so forth. So he says, yeah, but what we have here is a guy is going out with a measuring line to measure Jerusalem. That's basically how the chapter opens. And he's correcting, oh, no, you can't measure it. This is going to be a city without walls. It's going to be, you won't be able to put limits on it because of all the Gentiles that are going to be joining it. This is also something Isaiah says in a couple of other places about Jerusalem will have so many children from the nations that they won't have room for them. They'll have to stretch their tents out, it says in chapter 54 of Isaiah. And there's another passage in Isaiah, I forget the reference, but where, you know, Jerusalem's going to say, who are all these children of mine? I've never had these children before. How come I have to have such a big tent for all these people? And he says, well, that's because the nations are coming in. And the idea is the Jews always thought of Jerusalem and their country as God's chosen people, and the Gentiles were something else, excluded. And these predictions are about the body of Christ, about the kingdom of God. The Messiah comes, and he doesn't just bring in the believing Jews. He brings in believing Gentiles, too, so they need a much bigger tent. They can't build the walls where they would expect to build them because they won't be big enough. That's what this is saying, and that's what Isaiah also says a few times.
3: Okay, so that's like the New Jerusalem coming down in Revelation. That's here. That's his people, right?
0: Yes, that's his people, yeah. And let me just say this. In Revelation, you do, in fact, see Jerusalem coming down from heaven as a finished project. Paul in Galatians 4 says that the new Jerusalem, the Jerusalem in heaven, is the mother of us all right now. We're all part of it. We're all citizens of it. It's the mother country and motherland or whatever of us all. So, the people who are in Christ are governed by Christ. He's the king. He sits on David's throne in heaven over a spiritual Jerusalem, as David sat on a physical throne over a physical Jerusalem. So Christ is now reigning in David's kingdom, fulfilling the Davidic covenant, and we're part of that kingdom. We've been brought under him. And that Jerusalem is unfinished right now because it's made of people. Remember, Peter said it's made of living stones. We are living stones being built up into a spiritual house. So as the kingdom is being built of people, this is the assembly of the heavenly Jerusalem. And really, that's kind of the words that the writer of Hebrews uses. He uses the word assembly with reference to the heavenly Jerusalem. And the believers as a collective group are that assembly and are that city. It says in Hebrews chapter 12 in verse 22, But you have come to Mount Zion and to the city of the living God, the heavenly Jerusalem, to innumerable company of angels, to the general assembly and church of the firstborn who are registered in heaven. So we have come into that general assembling of the building, the assembling of the people of God into a community of God. And that is being built. And in Revelation, what John sees after the heavens and the earth are destroyed and there's a new heaven, new earth, he sees the heavenly Jerusalem descending dressed like a bride ready for her husband. It's all very symbolic, of course. You can't build, make a city dressed like a bride, especially not the one described there, because he describes it as 1,500 miles. Is that right? Yeah, 1,500 miles wide, I believe it is, and tall and thick. So it's like a cube shape. How are you going to put a bride's dress on that? So it's mixing metaphors. The church, the body of Christ, is the bride of Christ. It's also the city of God. It's also the temple of the Holy Spirit, all that. And so, but you see, in Revelation 21, it's coming down from heaven, and it has the glory of God, it says. I don't think we possess the glory of God yet. We've not been glorified yet. We will be glorified when Jesus comes back. And so that's what I think. You know, the city is being built. It's being assembled. You know, it's interesting. You know, when Solomon built the temple, the Bible says that the stones were made perfect at the quarry. They actually chipped the stones into perfection at the quarry, not anywhere near the temple site. And only when the stones were completely chipped and perfect, they moved them to the temple site, and they did and assembled them. And it says they did that so that at the temple site it wouldn't be noisy. There'd be no hammering and chiseling going on that they could hear at the temple site. So the temple site where they're assembled is quiet and peaceful, but the chipping and the preparation of the stones is done at the quarry where they're dug out of the ground. And that, I think, is an interesting analogy, because, of course, the city of Jerusalem is being assembled in heaven. And that's when Christians live and die, they go to heaven, and then they're assembled. But when it's assembled completely, it comes down from heaven to be on the new earth. In the meantime, we're those stones, and we're the ones being chipped and shaped. And it's noisy because we cry out and grumble a lot, because it's a painful process, and he didn't want to hear that going on at the temple site in heaven. So I mean, we're in the quarry being chipped and prepared, and then we're taken up there to be assembled. And when the whole thing is assembled, it comes down, when Jesus comes down. That's how I see it. Anyway, I appreciate your call, sister. Hope that's helpful to you. We're almost out of time. Let's see, we got April in San Bernardino, California. Welcome.
4: Hi, Steve. Thanks for taking my call. I'll make this real quick since we don't have much time left. Hey, I think it's Romans 9:5, where Paul basically says, I wish I could be accursed and cut off from Christ for my brothers. Can you expand on that? I don't understand that one bit, because I, as a Christian, would not give my relationship with God up for anything, even my own kids. And it's almost like he's saying, oh, I would give it up for one of these Jewish brothers. Why would he do that? I don't get that at all. Can you please expand on that? Mm-hmm. Thank you.
0: Yeah, well, he's not saying he'd give up his salvation and change it for one Jewish person to be converted. He means for all of Israel to be converted. What he's saying is, you know, God and Paul both want all of Israel to be saved. Of course, they aren't, for the most part. Paul was, and he was part of Israel, but most of Israel was not saved. And what he's suggesting is, if I could, he says, I grieve for for Israel, my countrymen. If I could get them saved at the expense of my own salvation, I think I'd do it. You know, now he's using hyperbole, because it wouldn't be possible to do that anyway. You can't trade your salvation for someone else's. But I think he's just trying to emphasize, by way of hyperbole, how passionate his longing is to see them saved. He may be thinking that, if he gives up his salvation, I mean, of course he doesn't want to give up Christ, but if all the Jewish brethren, if they all get a relationship with Christ and he just misses out, well, then that's a rather unselfish thing for him to do. I don't think Paul would give up his relationship with Christ for anything that really was available to give it up for. But he's speaking very hypothetically and hyperbolically, I believe. He says, if it were possible, I'd wish myself a curse from Christ, which only means I would wish myself to forfeit all the benefits of my salvation so that they could have those instead of me. But he doesn't mean if I could find a Jewish man, I'd trade my salvation for his lack of salvation and get him saved instead of me. He's thinking of the nation. The whole of Romans 9 through 11 is talking about Paul's concern and his understanding of how the promises of Israel's salvation are to be fulfilled. And so he's not ready to trade his salvation for some one other guy who'd have it then. But he believes, many people thought Paul didn't like the Jews because they didn't like him. And he said some pretty hard things about the unbelieving Jews. They tried to kill him many times. He was not real happy with them. But he's made it very clear, just in case you thought otherwise, I really do care about the Jews. I really do love the Jews. They're my countrymen. I would even give up my soul for them if that were possible. It isn't, so don't ask me to do it. But, I mean, would he really actually do it? I don't know. Who knows? He may have been just exaggerating to make a point. I can't say. But I've wondered about that, too, because, of course, you shouldn't give up your relationship with Jesus for anything. But on the other hand, if the idea is, if Jesus gets me or gets all the Jews instead of me, I think Jesus would be happy to have all the Jews, so I'd be willing to make that sacrifice. Not that he wanted to. I'm sorry we're out of time. I appreciate all the calls, and those who did not get on today, call tomorrow. We'd love to talk to you. 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
9: Welcome to Seculo. Will Haynes in studio today. We are talking about this breaking news item. This is a release that comes from Senator Grassley and Senator Johnson, as they are conducting oversight into Jack Smith's Arctic Frost investigation. That was the entire special counsel investigation into President Trump. And now, as we've found out details along the way that were shocking, we first learned that they were getting subpoenas and warrants for the toll records, the phone records of U.S. senators. They went to their phone companies and they issued warrants. We also know that then they were trying to seek the records of more than 400 conservatives and conservative-related organizations. And if that wasn't enough, this new release is that they secretly obtained the text messages, not just the if they sent and received, like the toll records, but the actual content of text messages from 44 members of Congress amid this entire probe. And this is a letter that was sent from the Office of the Assistant Attorney General, Patrick Davis, to Chairman Grassley that talks about this. And it says that, and this is the bottom line, folks, although a filter team, I'm sorry, I'm going to go right back to this page, because it says subsequent email documents, the files that are saved directly to the special counsel's team shared drive. Thus, the special counsel's investigative team apparently bypassed the filter team and directly accessed these text messages. The FBI then identified the people whose phone numbers sent or received the text messages, and it is 44 members of Congress, including 20 U.S. senators, and then 24 members of the House of Representatives, including some Democrats like Cory Booker, Congressman Adam Smith from Washington, and the now current mayor of Los Angeles, then Congresswoman Karen Bass. Where's the outrage from them? We're going to break it all down for you, what this means, the shocking kind of details that go along with this, and I'll be joined by Chief Counsel of the ACLJ, Jay Sekulow, in the next segment, as he will break this down for you as well. It's shocking because they went around their entire process. The filter team was in place from the Department of Justice to try and mitigate these issues, to try and make sure they weren't accessing text messages from sitting members of Congress that they weren't supposed to. And this is where it's the craziest part of it all to me. On June 2nd of 2023, Senior Assistant Special Counsel Thomas Windham, he asked the National Archives and Records Administration, General Counsel, all text messages from October 2020 through January 20th, 2021, for phones associated with a long list of White House individuals. I mean, that includes people like the current CIA director, by the way, and we'll talk about that as well. But these individuals, any of their records, and the National Archives turned them over August 21st, 2023. And within 26 minutes from that email coming from National Archives to the special counsel's team, the senior assistant special counsel had downloaded all the files and disseminated them and started getting people to review them before this filter team even had a chance to open the email. Folks, we're going to talk about this, the seriousness of this, and some of the work of the ACLJ that is ongoing on this very issue. When we come back, call me if you want to talk about Jack Smith and the egregious abuse of power that we are seeing from this former special counsel. 1-800-684-3110 to talk to me on air as well. 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
9: Those are the words of our forefathers written in the Declaration of Independence. 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
9: In honor of America's birthday, we're redoubling our commitment to continue fighting against any attacks that would strip us of that freedom. 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
12: We've witnessed monumental legal victories from defending the 14th Amendment and protecting our sacred American right to vote. the overturning of Roe versus Wade, and standing up for the religious liberty of our kids and seniors. But even with the many historic wins we've achieved, the battle is far from over. The attacks on our constitutionally protected rights persist. Countless unborn babies remain in jeopardy, and across the globe, innocent Christians are being targeted and killed across this country and around the world. This fight isn't just the ACLJ's, it's all of ours. It belongs to every American who wants to preserve the values and beliefs on which this nation was founded. 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
9: Welcome back to Seculo. I'm joined on the phone right now by Chief Counsel of the ACLJ, Jay Sekulow. And this came out yesterday evening as Senator Grassley, the chairman of the Senate Judiciary Committee, as well as Chairman Ron Johnson of the Senate Investigations Committee, released this information. And I think it was Senator Johnson that said it shouldn't be shocking at this point, but it should be outraging to those that see this news, because it appears that there are no depths to the constitutional violations and the ways that this special counsel decided to run roughshod over the Constitution. And I wanted to get your take when you saw this, Jay, about what the special counsel was doing, obtaining the text messages from sitting members of Congress.
13: Well, I think what Senator Johnson said is exactly correct. No one's shocked, although it is shocking that he did this, but it's not shocking because we saw the abuses taking place by the Department of Justice, with Jack Smith in particular. The outrage is palpable, and that is when you sit back and see a list of, 30-something U.S. senators and House of Representative members that have now had their text messages reviewed by a special counsel from the Department of Justice. So you have the executive branch spying basically on the legislative branch. You're talking about constitutional violations of which we have not seen in our lifetime. This is the quintessential example of not just government overreach, but government run amok with no moorings, with no guideposts, and with no any kind of influence that would stop it. They were on a runway that was never ending to violate the Constitution here, and they did. Now the question is going to be, how do you hold them accountable? And we're looking at that as well. But this is beyond the pale. It is beyond the scope of legitimate prosecutorial inquiry. This was the executive branch, as I said, spying on members of the United States House and Senate and people that they were talking to. And I think, you may have had news media people. I mean, you're talking, I could think of First Amendment violations, 14th Amendment violations. I mean, you could write when we used to have phone books, this could be a phone book full of violations. We'll see what the Department of Justice does, but I will tell you this, the ACLJ, we're looking at it and we will take action.
9: Well, I think what is one of the more shocking parts of this, and we knew how aggressively he was operating as a special counsel and was kind of ignoring the rules of the game as he went along. But when you read this, that the Department of Justice had a filter team in place to try and filter out, that's exactly what they do, when they receive records that the special counsel can legitimately ask for, it's supposed to filter out things that may be attorney-client privilege, that may be speech and debate clause violations if he were to get his hands on for members of Congress. Anything that could have raised even a hint, yep, of a constitutional, yeah, violation. But it appears when you read the timeline, it was within 30 minutes that they were aggressively trying to go around that process. And I think that's what's the biggest thing for me.
13: Yeah, the taint team, by the way, because I dealt with that in representing President Trump. I mean, I dealt with these taint teams. It's kind of ridiculous anyways, but your point is well taken. And that is, they distributed this material in a nanosecond. And they did that because I'm assuming, we don't have, I don't have evidence of this, but the timeline certainly indicates that they did this so they didn't have to go to the taint team. Now, what the taint team would or would not have done with this, I don't know. But the idea that the executive branch of government, the Department of Justice, was looking at the access records of and text messages of sitting members of Congress is unbelievable, taint team or not. So, I mean, you know, in one sense, the least of their problem is they didn't go through a taint team. That's an internal violation of their own policies, not shocking there either. But, if, you know, I'd like to know who knew this, too, by the way. But did Merrick Garland know this? Did President Biden know this? Did others within the Department of Justice know this? I'd like to know those answers. So I'd like to send out a Freedom of Information demand that says, who received this? Who got it? Who distributed? Who was on that list? Was there information going from the Department of Justice to the White House about these very messages? And then, of course, you have the fact that KG Jack Smith went up before Congress and the minimum obfuscated. He basically either dodged the question, but left a clear impression that he did not see these documents. I mean, we could play that, Will. I think that's not a bad idea.
9: Yeah, I think this is the perfect time to play this because this is from just December of 2025. This isn't, you know, with some of those depositions that we talked about with James Comey, that where he was either dodgy or it appeared he lied to Congress, were from years back. This is months old at this point. And when you hear this is bite one, it's a congressional attorney doing a deposition of Jack Smith. And this goes to that question of toll records and text messages. Let's go ahead and play bite one.
14: The toll records that you requested from the senators, did they include the content of the phone calls?
15: No.
14: Did the records that you requested, the toll records from the members of Congress, include the content of text messages?
15: No.
9: So right there, did the toll records from the members of Congress include the content of text messages?
13: Yeah.
9: What
13: so
9: he's going to
13: say. His technicality is, you know, these weren't toll messages. I mean, that they're going to go to technicalities, but let me say what he did. He left the clear impression to the American people and to members of Congress that it was just what we used to call these pings. I knew that I texted you, you texted me, I don't know what was said. That is not the case. They had the substantive text messages of these members of Congress and the people that they were texting. So Jack Smith, at a minimum, you know, evaded the question, and I think really committed a form of perjury because he may have a technical defense because the way he said toll records versus, you know, text messages and how he got the text messages through the process. But the fact is, what we cannot lose sight of is a member of Congress had his text messages reviewed by the Department of Justice, the executive branch again, overseeing, quote unquote, invading the confines of the legislative branch. In the United States, you know what we call that? Unconstitutional and unacceptable.
9: One question that this leads to for me, and this is something you've been critical of the special counsel process for years. If people have been following this broadcast or the ACLJ, they know your thoughts on the special counsel process. You've had to deal with special counsels maybe more than anyone in the United States today when it comes to the Mueller probe and all of those issues. There was a lot of questions about even the way that Jack Smith was appointed, if that was even constitutional. I know that it was raised by Justice Thomas in a dissent about, or a concurrence rather, whether this was even a process that follows the Constitution. Do you think that this could be, especially now that we see Cory Booker, Karen Bass, Adam Smith, Democrats having their rights violated by this special counsel, could there be a push within Congress to maybe change some of this?
13: There should be. Listen, I have been, Will, as you said, I have been critical of special counsels going back to the Bill Clinton era. I didn't like independent counsels before, but at least they were accountable to the executive branch, to the way the Constitution set up. These special counsels are accountable to nobody. They're not really technically accountable. I mean, in a technical sense, they're accountable to the Department of Justice, but they operate totally independently. That process is ridiculous. It violates the Constitution. It creates a star chamber, and we shouldn't have that in the United States of America. It's not worth the risk to our constitutional republic.
9: Thank you so much for joining me on this important topic. And folks, we're going to be talking more about this in the next segment. If you want to call in, 1-800-684-3110. But I'm also going to talk about what our attorneys are doing right now. You heard our chief counsel, Jay Sekulow, allude to that earlier in this segment. We've already been investigating this through FOIA requests, through lawsuits that we have filed, including a lawsuit this week that was filed. I'll tell you about in the next segment. Our attorneys right now, because this is new information, are going over what we already have to see which parts of it there may be overlap so that we know the best way forward to figure out who received these informations, who was privy to this information. Was it the Attorney General? Was it the President of the United States? We are looking at what we've already got in place and to see where we need to go next. We are that nimble here. We are able to turn on a dime when we have news like this come out that was gotten from the chairman of the Senate Judiciary Committee. This is a big deal, folks. And as we heard, this could be the impetus for change when you start to see even members of Congress that are Democrats, that are in the opposing party here, so to speak, it shouldn't be partisan. What's happening here is an attack on our constitutional framework, on our Congress, on co-equal branches of government. And if you think that a special counsel, oh, it would never happen to an ordinary American, they're doing it to sitting U.S. senators and congressmen. We'll be right back with more on Sekulow, but you can support our work by going to aclj.org/liberty and donating today.
12: We've witnessed monumental legal victories from defending the 14th Amendment and protecting our sacred American right to vote, the overturning of Roe versus Wade, and standing up for the religious liberty of our kids and seniors. But even with the many historic wins we've achieved, the battle is far from over.

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2: In honor of America's birthday, we're redoubling our commitment to continue fighting against any attacks that would strip us of that freedom. 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
2: Secular, Will Haynes here, and I want to hear from you as you're hearing this news. Does it surprise you? Is it outrage you? Call me at 1-800-684-3110. And I think when, even if you heard me and Logan talking yesterday, and we were talking about the way that these ad hominem attacks go forward, we have this issue with the Supreme Court, and we kind of, it derailed our conversation because people going after sitting members of the court and saying, the people clearly have other things in mind rather than their duty to the court, and we went after this ad hominem attack situation that we see so frequently. And I think also you can be cautioned that if everything is an ad hominem attack and everything is outrageous, then can you truly be outraged by something? I think this is something you should be outraged by. This is where a special counsel that was outside of the traditional framework of the Department of Justice, because of how this is set up, that is very light accountability to the Department of Justice, was able to go and dig deep and do whatever he wanted. And his team could do whatever they wanted. And didn't really even pay attention to the rules and the guidelines that are there. And tried to find clever ways around them. And I'm going to play this bite. This is from the special counsel, Jack Smith, in a deposition before Congress in December. And what is the context of this deposition? They were deposing him because they were finding out all these things that happened regarding this operation, the special counsel's investigation. Things like getting the phone records of sitting U.S. senators. They were outraged. But they tried to play it down. They said, no, it's not that big of a deal. We were just getting the toll data. You know, if a congressman called or a senator called someone at the White House, that's all we could see. We weren't spying on them. We were just getting information, right? That's what we were told. So he had the opportunity also to come clean then and say, hey, by the way, we also scooped up all these text messages. They didn't. Then down the line, more reporting. That they not only went after members of Congress, but everyday Americans and people that were in conservative organizations. Turning Point USA was a part of that. This special counsel was targeting conservative organizations, trying to get their records. Oh, but don't be outraged. Hey, it was legitimate. It's fine. It was nothing. No invasion of privacy, whatever. Then we get to the revelation today that not only did they seek the toll records, but they scooped up 44 members of Congress, their content of their text messages. So we find this out today, but back in December, based off the toll records investigation, he was deposed by Senate investigators. And it's an 8.5 hour deposition. It wasn't a 30-minute interview. 8.5 hours. And multiple times, the content of text messages is brought up. We played a bite for you in the previous segment. I want to get bite 10 queued up for everyone. This is more from the investigative team asking Jack Smith, the former special counsel, about contents of text messages. And I want you to listen very carefully. What question is asked and how he answers it. Let's go ahead and roll this from the deposition in December.
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0: Did you seek a search warrant for the content of any text messages from members?
1: From members? No, I don't recall.
0: But it was just all records?
1: Correct.
0: Okay. But by not telling the members, you know, by going through this NDO process, I mean, they didn't have an opportunity to litigate the speech or debate concerns.
1: That's correct.
0: That's unfair, in our view.
1: I understand your position, and as I said before, we respect the speech or debate clause. I'm aware of no case in the Supreme Court or the D.C. Circuit that says that getting non-content full records from a third party violates the speech or debate clause, particularly where, and I think an important point here is these records were not on sought to use against members of Congress who are targets.
2: Okay, so there's a lot to break down there, and I wanted to play this longer bite because the first part is about content, right? And he says, the attorney who's asking the questions, the investigator, says, did you seek a search warrant for the content of any text messages from members? And Jack Smith goes, from members? He's clarifying. Did I seek a search warrant from members, for content from members? And the attorney affirms that, says, yes, that's what I'm asking. He goes, no, I don't recall getting a search warrant for the content of their text messages. And so the attorney then, once again, clarifies, it was just toll records, to which Jack Smith replies, correct. That first part, let's break it down. Because on the face of it, we know that they reviewed content of text messages. Here's where he's being tricky. How he got this was by going to the National Archives and asking for the content of text messages, not from members of Congress, but from President Trump, Mark Meadows, Dan Scavino, Ivanka Trump, Stephen Miller, Peter Navarro, John Ratcliffe, Kash Patel, Rudy Giuliani, Kellyanne Conway, and Mike Pence. And then they didn't go to the filter team. So any person that list of White House officials, including the president and vice president, any person they were texting with, they got all that information from October to January 20th of 2021. So he's relying on the technicality. It's the lie of omission where he says, no, I didn't seek a search warrant for the content of members' text messages. But I definitely got it. He doesn't say that part. And then where it even goes on to show, because this was 8.5 hours, and he had multiple opportunities to talk about what he did get, where he's still hiding it from the investigators, is when you hear that later part, where they're saying, hey, it gets into this non-disclosure order that they sought. So members of Congress didn't know their toll records were being sought. And the judge, we have talked about that, didn't know it was members of Congress when they were requesting this. They were hiding the ball again from the judge that signed off on non-disclosure orders, so the targets of the investigation didn't get notified that they were having their information sought. And he says, because the attorney's saying that we think this is unfair, you didn't let members of Congress know that you were seeking their toll records. And he says, I understand your position. As I said before, we respect the speech and debate clause. It doesn't appear that way. He says, I'm aware of no case in the Supreme Court or D.C. Circuit that says getting non-content full records from a third party violates the speech and debate clause. Because the other is not revealed, there is no direct questions asked of the special counsel about, hey, but what about you reviewing all this content and the way you did it without a filter team? So his defense, if they try to say, you perjured yourself, you lied before Congress, he's going to be like, they didn't ask me about this. They were asking about this. They were asking about me getting a warrant for their records. He's very crafty and very tricky. But you know what's about to happen? Senator Grassley, chairman of the Judiciary Committee in the Senate, said, he's coming back. We're having more hearings on this. But right there, you can see how tricky he's being with the investigators. Not forthcoming. And he's trying to make it seem like they never saw the content. But they did. We're going to talk about more of this when we get back on Seculo. 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
9: God allows trials in our lives so we will grow up spiritually.
10: We may not like trials, but Pastor Greg Laurie points out that God can often refine us best during those times of challenge.
9: God has a plan. God has a purpose. Iron is entering your soul. God is toughening you up for something He has in the future. And remember this, even when things look bleak, all things work together for God's glory and your ultimate good.
11: This

wood that's been split and sawn, sanded and shaped, can make some fine furniture. But if our compassion should get the best of us and we didn't want to see that wood face that stress, well, most of us would just have some chunks of tree sitting in our living rooms. Today on A New Beginning, Pastor Greg Laurie points out how the sanding and shaping in our lives helps us mature into the kind of people God wants us to be. Good encouragement coming today.

0: and the dry wastelands of life, I will find God more than I find him anywhere else. I would love to perpetually live on a mountaintop, never having an emotional low. But the reality is, spiritual fruit does not grow on mountaintops. It grows in valleys. But why do I have to go through trials as a follower of Jesus? Here's the answer. James 1, verse 2. Dear brothers and sisters, when troubles of any kind come your way, consider it an opportunity for great joy. And know that when your faith is tested, your endurance has a chance to grow, so let it grow. And when your endurance is fully developed, you'll be perfect and complete. We'll stop there. So if you're taking notes, here's point number one. God allows trials in the life of the Christian so we will grow up spiritually. Again, God allows trials in our lives so we will grow up spiritually. So iron will enter our soul. Let me explain. You've heard the story of Joseph. He's in the Old Testament book of Genesis. He was one of the sons of Jacob. And Jacob favored Joseph. By the way, your kids know if you favor one of their siblings over another. You think you're very secretive and even-handed. They know. And so all of the brothers of Joseph knew that dad favored Joseph over them. And one of the ways he showed it was he gave him what is called a coat of many colors. Now, this basically was just a coat that was more reserved for someone that was didn't have to work in the fields. And so his brothers wore cut-off clothing, and they're out there laboring, and Joseph would come cruising in his cool coat. Hey, guys, how's it going? And he would rat his brothers out and tell dad what the brothers were up to. And one day the brothers said, yeah, we can't take this anymore. Let's just kill him. Seems like an overreaction to me. Let's kill our brother Joseph. And then Reuben, the oldest brother, sees a group of slave traders traveling by. He says, why don't we just sell him to the slave traders instead? We'll make a little money on the side. They all thought that was a great idea. Then they took that beautiful coat Jacob gave to his son, tore it up, covered it in blood, and went home to dad and said, oh, dad, worst thing ever. Your son that you love so much is dead. He was killed. And Jacob was brokenhearted. And so what happens to Joseph? He's bought by a guy who effectively was the head of the secret service for the Pharaoh. And this man had a huge estate. His name was Potiphar. And Joseph was so responsible that Potiphar kept giving him more and more responsibilities. Next thing you know, Joseph is running everything. Well, Potiphar had a wife. She was the original cougar. She saw the handsome young Joseph and started to hit on him. Her name was Mrs. Robinson. No, wrong story. That's a dated cultural reference. Google it. I don't even want to go into that. But anyway, if you know the movie, she was like Mrs. Robinson trying to get Joseph to be involved with her sexually. He resisted her advances, and then she falsely accuses him of rape, and he's sent off to prison. Now he's sitting in a prison cell. How easily could have thought, well, is this what you get for following God? I made a principled stand. I resisted the enticements of this woman, and I'm in prison. But God was at work. And it's interesting because he had an iron collar around his neck. And then we read this interesting verse, Psalm 105, verse 18. They bruised his feet with fetters and placed his neck in an iron collar. A different translation emerges from the original here, which says, as he laid in iron, iron entered his soul. He was getting toughened up. Guess what? God was preparing Joseph for something big. Maybe God's preparing you for something big too. Iron is entering your soul. God is toughening you up for something he has in the future. And remember this, even when things look bleak, all things work together for God's glory and your ultimate good. God has a plan. God has a purpose. Here's another point. God's ultimate purpose for us is to be conformed into the image of Jesus. We often quote Romans 8:28, for we know that all things work together to those who love God and are the called according to his purpose. But verse 29 says, for whom he did foreknow, he also did predestine to be conformed into the image of his own dear son. So put it together. Here's what it says. Whatever you're going through in life, God will ultimately work it for good, but his end game is actually to make you more like Jesus. See, we miss that last part. Well, yeah, I'm going through a hard time. Where's the good? I don't see the good. He'll work all things together for good of those who love him. And then he wants to make you more like Jesus. So we have to get the bigger picture because God is preparing us for heaven. Here's another one. Suffering can bring glory to God. Suffering can bring glory to God in our lives. Listen, any fool can be happy when the sky is blue and the sun is shining. But when you're going through a storm, it's a different matter. You know, you might have people that know you who are not Christians. And they say, look, it's Christian, smiling, they're happy. They go to church on Sunday. They're so happy, praise the Lord, whatever. And then one day crisis hits your life. Something horrible happens. Now they're watching. And you still have a smile on your face. And you still have faith in God. And they're saying, whoa, maybe I need to take a second look at this Christianity thing. Because maybe there's something to it. That's right. Because when a Christian can glorify God in a time of difficulty, it is a powerful testimony to a lost and watching world.
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0: You know, I've heard people describe a trip to Israel as seeing the Bible actually come to life. Hey, everybody, Greg Laurie. And I've been to Israel many times, and I've led a lot of tours, and I have to say that's absolutely true. Listen, when you're walking on the same stones that Jesus himself walked on, well, that's something that's enriching to your faith. 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
0: Suffering can be used to prepare us for a special task. Back to Joseph. He's in a prison cell. So two other guys are arrested. They work for the Pharaoh. It was the baker and the butler. So I guess the butler did it. He did something. And they had these weird dreams, and Joseph interpreted their dreams. And he said, when you get out of here, make sure you help me. I'm the guy that can interpret dreams, okay? They forgot all about him. He sat there another 2 years. One day, the Pharaoh had a troubling dream. And it was actually a dream about the future of Egypt and a famine that was coming. And the butler remembered, and he said, hey, I met a guy in prison. He can interpret dreams. Pharaoh says, bring him up here. Joseph comes before the Pharaoh. He interprets the Pharaoh's dream. Pharaoh is so impressed. He says, I'm making you the one who is in command of the food supply of Egypt. And Joseph went from the prison to the palace and became the second most powerful man on the planet. So the famine came, and he hid his brothers way back where they were living. And so Jacob said, go to Egypt and get us some food. So when to the palace come the brothers of Joseph, and he recognizes them, but they don't recognize him. See, he didn't dress like they did anymore. Now he looked like an Egyptian. He walked like an Egyptian. And he probably had guy liner on, right? And a shaved head. He recognizes them. He starts talking to them. They don't know. They're talking to their brother. They sold. And then he says, everyone leave the room. And he looks at his brothers and he says, I am Joseph. But then he made this amazing statement. He said, you meant it for evil, but God meant it for good to save many people alive. Incredible. I know what was in your heart. I know you were evil, but God used it for his glory. God may have preserved you for something that is coming. And here's the thing. When you've gone through a hard time, you can really minister to someone else who is going through a hard time. Paul actually writes over in 2 Corinthians that we can comfort others with the comfort we have been comforted with. Paul writes, he comforts us in all of our troubles so we can comfort others. So if you're a cancer survivor, and someone finds out they have cancer, boy, you're the person they need to talk to. I saw a woman who posted on our Harvest at Home service, she's had some miscarriages, and she has a ministry to other women who've had miscarriages. See, here's how I got through it. My wife and I and our son, we have a ministry that we never wanted. We have a ministry to parents who've lost children. I never wanted to join that club, but I became a bona fide member when our son went to be with the Lord. And as a pastor, I've performed many funeral services, far too many for children, which are the hardest, because you're trying to find the right words. And I look at parents sitting in the front row and I think, what can I say to bring a measure of comfort and hope to them? And then one day I woke up and I was in the front row and the pastor was speaking to me. And I remember the devastation. I remember wondering how I would get through it, how I would survive it. But the Lord has helped us and continues to help us, though we still miss our son so much. But the point is now I can comfort others with the comfort that I've been comforted with. And I found one of the things I do more of now than I used to do before our son had died is I'm a better listener. I'm not so quick on the draw with the Bible verse. I'll listen. Tell me what happened. I'm so sorry. Well, let me just share a few things that we learned in this journey that we're still on. And they'll listen to me and to my wife and to my son because they know we've gone through it. So listen, there's things that have happened to you that you wish did not happen to you, but did it ever occur to you, God allowed them to happen to you so you can help others that are going through those same things. This is very important for us to realize God has a plan and God has a purpose, and he can use all of these things in our lives and in the lives of others. Now let me close with one thought. And thoughts can be long. This could be a 30-minute thought. This could be a 4-minute thought, but it's going to be a shorter one, not a longer one. The greatest travesty of justice in all of human history, the worst crime that was ever perpetrated against any man, was the arrest, execution, and bloody murder of Jesus Christ, the Son of God, on the cross. People want to blame someone for it. It was the Romans that did it. Others will say, it's the Jewish people that did it. Let me say something that'll blow your mind. It's God that did it. Because the Bible says it pleased the Father to bruise him. Oh no, the Father took no pleasure in watching his Son suffer and die, but the Father knew that through the death of his Son on the cross, that salvation would be purchased for all of humanity. So out of the greatest travesty of justice came the greatest good of all time, your salvation and mine. Isn't that great to know? The fact is, Jesus voluntarily went to that cross. No one took his life. Jesus said, greater love has no man than this, that he laid down his life for his friends. He laid his life down. He went voluntarily to that cross. He died there. As I've often said, it wasn't nails that held Jesus to the cross. It was love for you and for me. God loves you. God wants to forgive you. And I don't know why you're here today, how you got here today. Maybe you were brought by a friend. Maybe something bad has happened in your life and it's got your attention. And I want you to know that God will help you if you'll call out to him and ask for his forgiveness. Because Jesus didn't stay on that cross, did he? He rose again from the dead 3 days later. And he's with us right now in this place, standing at the door of your life and knocking. And he says, if you'll hear his voice and open the door, he will come in. Jesus can come into your pain. He can come into your struggle. He can come into your life and he can forgive you of all of your sin and give you the assurance that you'll go to heaven when you die. And then, if that wasn't enough, and then he'll give to you the meaning of life. You wonder, what is the meaning of life? Why am I here? Short answer, the meaning of life is to come into a relationship with God and to walk with him, and he'll show you what your life is all about and where your life should go. But he won't force this in your life. You have to ask for him to come in and forgive you of your sin. And in a moment, we're going to close in prayer, and I'm going to extend an invitation for you to believe in Jesus and be forgiven of your sin. And I'm telling you, it can happen in just a second. It's so amazing how quickly we can change. I remember when I was just a kid, 17 years old, and I was on my high school campus, Harbor High School, and I saw the Christians sitting there. I just went to look at them, and I thought, they're so weird. And there's no way this is true. It's not true. They're crazy. Look at them. But I just kept watching them. They're singing songs about Jesus. And then a guy got up to speak, and I thought, okay, what's this all about? And I don't remember most of what he said, but when he said, Jesus said, you're either for me or against me, suddenly I looked at the Christians and I thought, it's all true. How did that happen? How did it go from saying that's not true, I don't believe any of it, it couldn't be true, to it's all true and I want it? I don't know how, but I didn't do it. God did it. And that can happen for you right here, right now. The Bible says, whoever will call upon the name of the Lord will be saved. So we're going to pray, and then I'll extend this invitation for you to come to Christ today, for you to change your eternal destiny, for you to find the meaning and purpose of life. If you need Jesus, respond now. Let's pray. Father, thank you for your word to us. Thank you for your love for us. And I pray for any person here, Lord, if they don't know you, let this be the moment they believe. In Jesus' name I pray. Amen.

0: 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And if you'd like to make that kind of change today in your relationship with the Lord, Pastor Greg will help you do that in just a moment before we wrap up today here on A New Beginning. 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If not, you can hear what you missed by going to harvest.org. Just look for the message called The Refreshment of the Spirit in Times of Trial.
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0: Well, that's a taste of the new movie called A Great Awakening. And this film, Pastor Greg, is really, I think we could say it's a mirror of our own mission statement. Wouldn't you agree?
8: That's right, Dave. Our mission statement is knowing him and making him known. And God called a young evangelist, George Whitfield, to speak in his country and then to come and speak in what would eventually become the United States of America. He was a very bold preacher. He was someone who understood the power of the gospel, and he called people, as our Lord did, to be born again. And let's just say that it didn't play well in a lot of the more formal churches of the United Kingdom. In fact, he was banned from preaching in many of them, so that drove him out into open-air preaching, where he would preach in the fields and the coal mines and wherever people were. And the result was he had a powerful nationwide ministry. And then he came to America, and his preaching resulted in what we call the first great awakening. So in the United States, we've had four spiritual revivals. The first one with George Whitfield, the most recent one being the Jesus Revolution. So in the Jesus Revolution, we saw what God did in the 1970s. Now you're going to find out some of the things the Lord did in the 1770s, another great spiritual awakening. And it's all captured in this amazing new film called A Great Awakening. I love this film. It has tremendous performances by the actors, beautifully written and directed. The musical score is outstanding, and it's going to move you deeply. This is something you could watch with your whole family, and you're going to love it, and you're going to watch it again and again, and you're going to invite neighbors as well. When it was released initially in theaters, they had to extend its theatrical run because the word of mouth was so strong. Well, now you can have your own copy of A Great Awakening, and we'll send it to you for your gift of any size. 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
0: 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Or just go online to harvest.org. And then, Pastor Greg, just before we go, would you mind praying with the person listening who wants to make a change today in their relationship with the Lord?
8: I'd be happy to, Dave. You know, as you've been listening to this today, maybe you've heard another voice. By that I mean, yeah, you heard me say a few things, but you heard God's voice speak to you deep in the recesses of your heart. And it suddenly dawned on you, this is what I need. Or to state it more accurately, this is who I need. I need Jesus, and I want Jesus. But maybe you don't know how to make that connection. Let me help you. Pray this after me right now if you want Jesus Christ to come into your life. Lord Jesus, I know I am a sinner, and I am sorry for my sin, and I need your forgiveness right now. Would you come into my heart and my life as Savior, as God, as friend? I choose to follow you from this moment forward. Thank you for calling me and accepting me and forgiving me. In Jesus' name I pray. Amen. I know that was a relatively short prayer. Maybe you felt something as you prayed it. Maybe you felt nothing. That doesn't really matter, because God's word says, these things we write to you that believe on the name of the Son of God, that you may know that you have eternal life. It doesn't say so you may think you have it, or you may hope you have it if God's in a good mood. No, that you can know it. And I want you to know, if you pray that prayer and meant it, Jesus Christ, the Son of God, has come into your life. So congratulations. You're now a Christian. Now continue to follow the Lord.
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1: Danny Yamashiro here. Welcome to The Good Life, encouraging you with inspirational stories to share with family and friends, offering perspectives of hope through Jesus Christ. How does the Lord fuse into a person a love of racing, worship, country music, and writing? This is the story of Tim Garrison, a humble and worshipful man who, in the spirit of Psalm 96, verses 7 and 8, has taken his God-given gifts and offered them to the Lord for His purpose and glory. We pause to remind you the reason we have the Good Life program is to share how the love of Jesus Christ makes a difference in the lives of people. I'm talking about the love of Jesus so strong that He died on the cross for your sins. He shed His blood on that cross, yes. He was buried, yes. But 3 days later, He rose again from the grave, offering God's hope to you. Will you turn to Jesus? If you have not done so, that's our prayer, that you would turn to the Lord. That's called repentance, from your way to God's way. And if you know the Lord, well, Tim Garrison is going to encourage you. Just wait, my friend. Tim Garrison is a chaplain, songwriter, musician, writer, worship leader, and native of Connecticut. Christian country and worship music are where his style resides. The focus that guides his music and chaplain ministry is the need to live a worship lifestyle. He serves as a race chaplain with Racing with Jesus Ministries and is credentialed through the Chaplains Collective. Tim, welcome to our show.
2: Thank you, Danny, very much for having me.
1: Tim, where did you grow up?
2: Well, I grew up here in Connecticut, Southern Connecticut, in a town called North Branford. Lived here all my life, and it's in New Haven County. So on the kind of the beautiful shoreline of Connecticut is where I'm from and where I've grown up and a native of.
1: Who would you say influenced you most, Tim, in your growing up years?
2: Well, there's a few people. I think from a lot of Christians maybe might say their mom and dad, and that certainly is the case for myself. I come from a strong Christian family, multi-generational Christian family, both on my mother and my father. So I'm very thankful and blessed to be born into that. Raised in, you know, going to church and reading the word around the table at night around dinner was common. So very, very strong, raised in the word, raised in the church. So mom and dad were influences there.